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1: You know you're a Christian. You go to church. You believe the Bible is true. But you also understand your weaknesses. Because there's a difference between believing in Jesus and actually following him. Chuck Swindoll admits that he too has felt the gap between what he wanted and what God wanted. And today on Insight for Living, he'll show us exactly where that gap shows up and what it costs to close it. From the Gospel of John, Chuck brings a message that's direct, deeply personal, and impossible to forget. He titled it, The Cup That He Drank.
2: Our world is in a world of hurt. Days are dark and places of great importance in the eyes of people. But there's nothing more significant happening today than what is happening in this room, where we meet with the one who is exalted over all, above all, and his plan is working through all. The great temptation in this hour is to panic. Believers in Christ have no need to do such. Nothing is out of control because whatever happens to us passes first through the Father's hand. When we doubt that sovereign work of God, panic replaces trust. We pray today so that there might be a renewal and refreshment, a reminder that our times are in His hand. They're not in the hands of the United States government. They're not in the hands of the particular few who make decisions. They're in the hands of our God. And by the way, He loves us. Remember? Say that with me. He loves me. Do it again. He loves me. Father, thank you for that divine love that pervades and encompasses and envelops us. Thank you that it invaded this earth in the person of your Son. And for the first time, love was personified in a perfect model of life. Thank you for your Son's willingness to leave all the glories of heaven and to set aside temporarily his divine attributes so that when they were exercised only in obedience to your will and plan. May that mark our lives. Find in us, Father, that kind of commitment. Hear us, Lord, today when we say, whatever the cup, we will drink it. Whatever the cross, we will bear it. Whatever your will is, we want to be in it and walk through it, regardless of the times in which we live. They're all in your hands. And thank you for that reassurance. May that come through clearly today, our Father, as we focus our attention on the one who took our place at the most torturous means of death known to humanity. And he did it for us because he loved us. And we love you, Father, in Jesus' name. Everyone said, amen.
1: 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Chuck titled today's message, The Cup That He Drank.
2: It takes a long time for many people to get really serious about their walk with Christ. Coming to know Christ is, in a point of time, a decision made for the Savior where we receive the gift of eternal life by faith because of God's grace. And we come to Christ alone by faith alone. That's called conversion. It's the miracle of a moment. However, the process of becoming disciples is a journey, as Redpath calls it. It's the task of a lifetime. Now, what does becoming a disciple mean? It means becoming a close follower of Jesus Christ. I know of no more clear and concise section of Scripture on discipleship in few words than Luke 9, 22 through 24. The Son of Man must suffer many things, be rejected by the elders and chief priests and scribes, be killed and be raised up on the third day. Look closely. The Son of Man must suffer many things. Do you read crushing in that? He should. The Son of Man must be crushed, which will include being rejected by the elders and chief priests and scribes. And in his case, it meant being killed and be raised up on the third day. Verse 23, and he was saying to them all, so to all the people standing with him, all those men, if anyone wishes to come after me, let him deny himself, take up his cross daily, follow me. Stop right there. Notice it's a condition, if anyone. It's a choice. Let him deny himself. Second, take up his cross daily. He would add that, wouldn't he? Daily, daily. But first, the cross. Last time we were together, we learned that it's a symbol of death. So obscene, it didn't even fit proper conversations around the table in a Roman home. You wouldn't think of putting an electric chair and a small piece of jewelry and hanging it around your neck. But that's what you do when you put a cross around your neck. It's the most torturous, shameful, humiliating form of death ever devised by humanity. It's a symbol of saying no to myself, putting to death my will. Spiritually speaking, the cross represents a deliberate decision to abandon one's own desires, preferences, and plans, and to live with the pain that that entails. All of the adjustments, all of the, if I may use the word, all of the consequences. And we're to do it daily, daily. When God wants to do an impossible task, he takes an impossible person and he crushes him with the reminders like this. Truth be told, some of you are on a maddening pursuit to please yourself. That's why you chose the career you chose. That's why you're jealous when someone else is promoted over you. That's why you are offended when someone asks you to give up your rights here for the greater good. That's why suffering is such an interruption. And that's why lingering illness is so irritating. You're not able to get about what you planned. Stop. Stop all that. A disciple says, I am here for the long haul, regardless of what it may mean, and if it means ultimately my death, I am in it for death. You say, well, that's a crazy way to live. Well, that's why the ranks are thin. That's why you don't meet many disciples. That's why Jim Elliot could say, when he realized that it could mean death, and it did, in his and four of his friends reached the Alka Indians with the claims of Christ, he is no fool who gives what he cannot keep to gain what he cannot lose. That statement, by the way, was part of the process of changing my life. When my orders were cut and I was told I was to go to Okinawa, even though the Marine enlisting officer had promised me I'd never have to go overseas, liar that they are, little did I know it would have anything to do with my spiritual growth. It had everything to do with my change in life. Everything changed. It was crushing to leave my wife. It was crushing to move 8,000 miles away from my family. I get no credit for it. The government paid for it. It was the president's idea or somebody up there. No, not really. It was a plan of God for me. God knew I needed no other crutch but himself. And in the loneliness and the emotional torture of 16 months in Southeast Asia, my whole life was turned around. I never had known such a walk with Christ as I developed there up to that point in my life. Took the crushing. The daily, daily reminders. You're not in it for yourself, bud. You're in it for me. And it says, and then follow me. Deny yourself, take up your cross daily, follow me. It means to obey. It means to emulate. To follow the leader regardless of the sacrifice. Remember when you were a kid, you played follow the leader? Do kids play follow the leader anymore? I remember years ago, way back when the earth's crust was cooling, I was small and I had a lot of buddies around, and one guy would be the leader. And I mean, he would take us in the most unbelievable. He'd jump off places. I'd say, no, wait, then you're out. So I had to jump off because I'm a follow the leader. That was back when I was following klutzes who did all kinds of crazy things. But you can trust him. But you can be sure there'll be risk involved. You can be certain that as your decision to move from the outer circle to the inner circle and become one of those close followers, and by the way, the ranks are still thin, always will be. Always will be. Many more believers than there are close followers. Because we don't want to obey anyone else. We want our own way. John R.W. Stott writes this, Jesus gave no encouragement whatever to thoughtless applicants for discipleship. Thousands of men and women every year are still undertaking to follow Christ without ever pausing to reflect on the cost of that enterprise. They have allowed themselves to become somewhat involved, enough to be respectable, but not enough to be uncomfortable. I'll get specific. You have a fine career. You are middle age. You and your family, let's put you in a situation where you're married and you've got two or three kiddos and you're on your way to another promotion and yet another promotion. You're moving into the realm of financial security you've thought about and wanted to have, and your dad and certainly your father-in-law wanted you to have. And as time passed, the future looks brighter, and then you get serious about spiritual things. I'm only imagining this. I have no one in mind. So listen closely, but relax. And then you hear a sermon like this, and you think, because there's no post to hide behind in this building. You notice how we built it here. Some of you stay behind the head in front of you a whole lot of the sermon, I've noticed, and you notice that it just penetrates right through that cranium, and suddenly you think the guy's talking to me. Could it be that this is not where God wants me, but I'm where I wanted to be? Could it be that it's not all about my salary? Could it be that it's not just about owning all the stuff I own or pursuing the stuff I've always felt I should pursue? In the process of growing and learning and hurting and discovering, you realize your place is ministry. You're to be in vocational Christian service. You're no longer to be in the realm of those who watch ministry transpire. You realize, you really sense a peace that you need to be returning to school, get further education, go to seminary and get that graduate degree so that you are then, for the rest of your life, equipped to help others grow deeply. Maybe you should go to the mission field. Maybe you should serve him in cross-cultural context somewhere. Let's say you go to work the next day and you say to your buddy, hey, I'm going to become a missionary. Don't count on, that is fantastic. How wonderful a decision. They're going to say, are you nuts? You know why? Because they're not disciples. They're in it for themselves. And they envy you because you make more than they do. And it's all about you. course, except in their case, it's all about them. But what does that mean? Do the math. It means you leave a very secure position. Probably means you move to another part of the country. It means you live in a situation that is not the kind of comfort you have enjoyed before. It means your income is reduced considerably. It means your partner may have to go to work to make that happen. It means you will now enter the ranks of the unfamiliar. You will now be exposed to information you have never heard before or studied, and you are following Christ. That happened in my life. It's happened in the lives of a number of people listening right now. Now, ideally, your partner is with you in that journey. One of my favorite questions when I meet brand new seminary students and they come to the church to visit and they'll say, "Hi, we're first year students." And they always have that look about them, a little bit bewildered. So I invariably will look, in case this is a man that introduces himself, I'll look at his wife and I'll say, "What do you think about that?" I get some very interesting answers these days. Very interesting. Sometimes it's just like out of the textbook. This is the fulfillment of our dream. Other times I'll hear, "I'm not so sure." And that makes for a very difficult process of years. Maybe the man acted too quickly in his decision, and perhaps wisdom would say, "Let's spend some time working this through with your wife so that she's on board with you." Having partners where one is a disciple and one is not is a pretty difficult way to live. Pretty difficult. That's just one application that comes to mind. You see, God specializes in this sort of thing as he brings us from the ranks of general believers, those who know Christ. When they die, we're going to go to heaven. We're sure of that. We know. Sunday comes, we want to be a part of the worship service. Yep. Well, we understand that. Yep. But just don't let it get in my way. When you become a disciple, it gets in your way. Suddenly you move from the ranks of the complacent to the committed. Turn to John chapter 18. Will you do that? John 18. I often speak to folks who are without Christ. For the next few minutes, I want to speak mainly to you and only to you who know the Lord. I want to speak to you who are in the broad, wide circle. You've come to Christ, but chances are good you've not entered into a seriousness in your walk. And that's a sad fact. In fact, it grieves the Holy Spirit. Because it doesn't mean you have to enter ministry. It means that Christ enters the throne room of your life and takes charge, whatever that may mean, wherever you must follow him. Now, this is a threatening situation here. The setting, verses 1 to 3, it is very serious. They've had the last meal together, Jesus and his followers. The upper room teaching is over. It's not included here. In fact, it just says in verse 1 of when Jesus had finished these words, no doubt referring to his teaching in that Last Supper as well as his prayer, as he's on his way to the Garden of Gethsemane, just before he's taken under arrest. His prayer to the Father is completed. He and his 11 remain together, and they're making their way to the Garden of Gethsemane. They cross a brook called the Kidron Valley. It's an immensely emotional time as they get to Gethsemane, where the fight is on. That's where the battle took place. The battle in Jesus' own mind was not at the cross. It was at Gethsemane. People don't think about that enough. It's at Gethsemane, he prays, "Let this cup pass from me. If it's possible, Father, let it be another way. Let there be some other journey but the cross." Nevertheless, listen to the words of a disciple, if I may. "Not my will, but yours be done. Not my way, but your way, Lord." Not my plan, but your plan. That's the setting. A.T. Robertson says, the hour was late and the strain had been severe. But Jesus pleads for a bit of human sympathy as he wrestled with his father. It did not seem too much to ask. He was on his face, not his knees. The figure of the cup can only mean the approaching death. Now the master is about to taste the bitter dregs in the cup of death for the sin of the world. That's the context. Verse 4. Knowing all the things that were coming upon him. By the way, in the distance he can hear the clatter of the swords and the chains and the sight of the torches flickering in the darkness. If you've been to Gethsemane, you know it's a small place and an approaching crowd would be easy to detect and they were on their way to get him. Verse 3 concludes they came with lanterns and torches and weapons. Why? They expected a fight. What they didn't realize is the fight was over. He'd accepted the cup. But they didn't know that. So Jesus, knowing all things were coming upon him, look at the surprising surrender. Whom do you seek? Now, normally if a group is coming after a criminal, the criminal doesn't say, hey, who are you guys looking for? In their eyes, he was the criminal. But to their amazement, he says, whom do you seek? Look at this. They say, Jesus the Nazarene. He said, I am he. Judas was also standing with him. And when he said to them, verse 6, I am he, they drew back and fell to the ground. We would say it blew them away. Why isn't he running? Why isn't there an argument? Why isn't he bargaining with us? I am he. You don't do those things when you're a close follower. If I may use those words for our Savior, he is finished the fight. Remarkable things occur when the fight is finished and a surprise plan unfolds. You accept it. You don't resist it. One of the benefits of being crushed is that you learn slowly but surely that there's a better plan, and resisting it is not a good thing.

0: He has finished the fight. When your will finally stops wrestling with God's will, something remarkable happens. Not weakness, not defeat, but freedom. Chuck Swindoll calls it the benefit of being crushed, and he knows it firsthand. There's a lot more in this message, and we'll hear some closing comments from Chuck in just a moment, so stay with us. This is Insight for Living. Today's program features message number 6 in Chuck's 12-part study on the attributes of God. He titled this series, How Great is Our God? 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Well, Chuck, we're coming up on another milestone here at Insight for Living. On June 30th, we close the books on another ministry year, and we step into our 48th year of ministry. At moments like these, it's imperative to remain laser-focused on the one we serve.
1: When Paul arrived in Corinth, he was fresh off a rough stretch. He'd just come from Athens, where the philosophers basically laughed him off the Areopagus. If you've ever poured everything you had into something and watched people shrug and walk away, and if you've ever had a message fall completely flat, you know something of how Paul felt stepping into Corinth. And what did he decide? Quoting now, "I determined to know nothing among you except Jesus Christ and him crucified." He didn't concoct a new strategy, not a better presentation, not something more sophisticated, more polished, more likely to impress the intellectuals. Just the cross. Here's what 60-plus years of preaching has taught me. The moment I start trying to be impressive, I've already missed the point. The goal has never been for you to walk away thinking, what a great communicator. It's for you to walk away thinking, what a great Savior. There's a world of difference between those two. That's the heartbeat of Insight for Living. Always has been, always will be. 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Not a religious experience, not a motivational moment, a genuine life-altering collision with the cross we proclaim. As we close out our fiscal year on June 30th, I want to ask you something, not to help us, but to consider the ministry you personally have when you invest in this broadcast. 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Would you give today? The cross is worth it, my friend.
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3: Dr. Erwin Lutzer is back for another powerful discussion about prayer, why we pray, how God uses prayer to transform us, and how we can learn to align our will with His. Today on Focus on the Family with Jim Daly, we're going deeper on the subject. I'm John Fuller.
4: John, we're going to address one of the hardest areas of the Christian life, and that's when we turn to the Lord in prayer and it doesn't get answered. It doesn't get answered the way we expect. We feel silent or alienated from the Lord. That is okay to feel that way, but what we do with that is critical before the Lord. It's our attitude. And man, we covered so much great territory last time with Dr. Lutzer. Mm-hmm. It was good stuff.
3: It really was.
4: And you know, one of the things in our journey together in this life is how do we go deeper into relationship with Christ? And I'm excited because I think day two will be power-packed again with how our attitude needs to reside within God's heart and hands, and then what are we learning in that process to mm-hmm. be deeper in Him.
3: Yeah, be sure to go back and listen to that previous episode with Dr. Lutzer. It's easiest to find on our app, and you can download that, or you can go online or catch it on YouTube. Now, Dr. Lutzer is Pastor Emeritus of the Moody Church in Chicago. He's served there as senior pastor for 36 years, and he's got three radio programs in the U.S. and internationally. He's online. He's a busy guy. He's written over 70 books, and we're so pleased to have him back to talk about this one, Why Doesn't God Answer My Prayers? A Biblical Guide to God's Hidden Purposes.
4: Dr. Lutzer, welcome back. What a great day we had yesterday.
5: Jim, the reason I'm so excited is because I think that people who have given up on God and given up on prayer are going to be encouraged to go to God with greater faith and greater understanding that His hidden purposes, though they are indeed hidden from us, are fully known by Him. And that even in unanswered prayer, there are tremendous issues that God is dealing with that is hidden from our sight.
4: Yeah, and it, again, is so good. So many lessons out of our discussion last time. You know, one of the biggest struggles that we can have is not an answer in our prayers, it's silence. You know, we don't hear from God, or seemingly we don't hear from God when we've petitioned Him for whatever it might be, some pain that we have. I guess Paul experienced that. You know, he had the thorn in the flesh, and at some point, he thought, okay, this is going to stay, and I'm not going to pray anymore for that. I've petitioned God. He basically said no, and we'll keep moving. Job is another example of perhaps that silence that I'm talking about, where he was hit hard. In fact, it's a very intriguing thing, and I'd love you to comment on this too, that Satan entered into the presence of God and said, give me your servant Job. He'll turn on you the minute he has a chance. And God responds to Satan.
5: Here's a very important lesson. Never interpret the silence of God as the indifference of God.
4: Hmm.
5: God may be silent, but He is not indifferent. Now let me pick up on Job since you mentioned that. Here's the remarkable thing that you have to understand. Job did not know the first two chapters of his book.
4: Right.
5: He didn't know that God and Satan had had this dialogue and that he was going to be tested. If he had known that, he'd have been able to endure this trial much better. All that he knows is, for no apparent reason, he has 10 dead children on the hilltop. His wife is very skeptical, as we all know. Job's wife is oftentimes highlighted. And Job does not understand any of that. He doesn't know that the whole world is going to hear about his faith later on through the Bible. Mm-hmm. All that is hidden from him. All that he knows is this. And since we're speaking theology here, he doesn't say,

0: Lord gave and the devil took away. He saw the sovereignty of God behind his experience, and he said, the Lord gave and the Lord took away. Blessed be the name of the Lord. And he said that without any explanations as to what God was doing. That is real faith.
1: Yeah. Erwin, let me ask for that person that is suffering right now, and they've given their prayers over to God, and they are interpreting it as, I may not be important to him. I don't feel he sees me. I mean, that's one of the greatest desperations in humanity, not being seen. And then for those that have faith in God, if you translate it, unlike Job, if you translate it to, he doesn't care about me, he doesn't see me in my affliction, it's exactly opposite of what Scripture is telling us. But speak to the heart of that for that suffering person.
0: I want to emphasize the fact that the Apostle Paul, since you mentioned him at the beginning, the Apostle Paul goes to God because he has a thorn in the flesh, from Satan, by the way. That's interesting. And three times he entreats the Lord and says, please take it away. Twice the Lord says, nothing. The third time he says, no, but I'll give you grace. And to the person who is suffering there, who has asked God for specific healing, as the Apostle Paul did, we don't know exactly what his thorn was, for the person who's suffering there, could I give you that word of encouragement? Cleave to God's grace. We do not have God's understanding, but we do have the assurance of grace and the fact that Jesus said that all things are known, and he even said to his disciples, don't worry about tomorrow because today has enough trouble. And what he's saying is the God who takes care of the birds is the God who is going to take care of you. And he says, are you not of much more value than many sparrows? So my dear friend, bring your doubts to God, but at the same time, know this, that God is on your side. He is there for you, and he's going to give you grace to endure. And grace is like a pillow upon which a weary traveler can lay his head. You don't have to understand in order to believe.
1: Dr. Lutzer, I often have this thought of the disappointed Christian. I mean, if you were to take your last breath in that moment of angst, God hasn't answered your prayer, and you're disappointed. And let's just, that assumption that, whoop, in the next second, you're right in front of the Lord. You're done with this life. It just happened. And you're carrying that into that conversation with God. Man, I don't want to be there. I would much rather be all the examples that you've given. You know, the Lord giveth and the Lord taketh away. Blessed be the name of the Lord. That's how I would want to enter into heaven with my attitude. I feel like that's a discipline of having, you know, thinking, not in fear, this isn't a fearful thought, but I'm going to face the Lord. Each one of us is going to face the Lord. Wouldn't you much rather face him with an attitude of gratitude as opposed to, I've got 10 questions for you, Lord?
0: Yeah, and whether or not those questions will be relevant once you die, that's a question we don't have an answer to.
1: Right.
0: But I want to say this, Jim, to the person who is dying with doubts, even though they are true believers, we are not promised an easy journey. We are only promised a safe landing. So when you arrive in heaven, you will arrive there with the knowledge that you were bought by Christ, you belong to him, and you're going to be with him forever. Because we as human beings oftentimes, I mean, if you were before a firing squad, it might not be a happy experience where you say, oh, Lord, I'm so glad for this. It may be very difficult. It is fearful. But as a believer, you will arrive at your destination, and Jesus is going to be there for you, even as he was for Stephen, who was stoned. And that's a very interesting insight into eternity. Stephen is stoned. He looks up into heaven. Jesus is standing. The only time in the New Testament when Jesus is standing, he's always seated at the right hand of God. And Jesus is saying, Stephen, these stones are going to hurt. you're going to go through a lot of suffering, but I just want you to know that when you die, I'm going to be here for you.
1: Yeah. I that's exactly the point I was trying to make. But it, you got to contemplate this because it's big. Are you capable of going down like Stephen?
0: Well,
1: attitudinally, maybe not being stoned and the roughness of that, but even, man, even in our attitude to be able to go down with your will be done, Lord.
0: And yeah, into thy hands I commit my spirit.
1: Yeah.
0: That phrase was on the lips of most people, most martyrs who died for the faith.
1: Yeah.
0: Imitating Jesus, whose last words on the cross were, Father, into thy hands I commit my spirit. And that would be the ideal attitude with which we should die.
1: You know, an interesting story that I've come across, I was out visiting a donor who builds 911 rescue boats in the Seattle area, and a wonderful man. And he asked me to come down and just spend a day with him at the factory and watch how they do it. And I'm always, it's like how it's made. Mm-hmm. And he said, I don't know if Joe's here today, but Joe's got a pretty interesting testimony you're going to need to hear. So I'm thinking the whole time. So we're almost three quarters of the way through the day, and here comes this man running at me, and I'm thinking, this must be Joe. And Joe runs up, and he was on the assembly line in some capacity. But he came up to me and said, hey, I'm Joe. I love Focus on the Family, Mr. Daly. Thanks for being here today. And I said, Joe, I've heard you've got quite a testimony. He goes, yeah, I got a diagnosis of cancer. But cancer, who cares? We're all going to go down. I don't care how we go. I was like, okay, that's an interesting statement. I said, what happened? And he said, well, I had stage 4 cancer, and that night I'm already in the hospital getting a chemo treatment. And he said, the brightest light, when everybody left the room, the brightest light appeared at the end of my bed, and it was so pure, pure love. It felt like I was going to pop. And he went through that story, and that wasn't even the most relevant part. He just said, I don't care what gets me. Something's going to get all of us. I can't wait to be tapped in to that source of love once again.
0: Hmm. Wow. Yes, Jim, you know, the statistics on death are very impressive. And I remember sitting with a man who would die 40 days later. He said to me, if I could sign something to get out of this, I would. But he said, and he was 64 years old, he said, I would have to come back to this moment anyway, because there's no way to get out of death. And so if it happens when you're younger or it happens when you're older, it may not matter much to you. Of course, those who are left behind, they struggle. But, you know, in the book of Hebrews, it says that Jesus died to deliver those who through fear of death were all their lifetime subject to bondage. So to the person out there who's a true believer, just know this. Yes, we can't avoid death. We can prepare for it. But the simple fact is this. You are going to arrive in glory.
1: Yeah. Wow.
2: Yeah, what an assurance, what a confidence we can have in our faith in Christ. 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We want to equip you to thrive in Christ. That's why we're here as a ministry. And so get a copy of this book. It's going to help you do that. 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
1: Dr. Lutzer, I have been bursting at the seams here to ask you this question. And I think it's one of the most important questions as an example. And you've done a great job giving us, you know, Abraham and Job and Paul and others in Scripture. Let's go to the source, Jesus. I mean, he goes into the Garden of Gethsemane. He knows what's coming. He knows his death is imminent, and it's going to be horrible, scourging, hanging on a cross. And he prays to the Father. What do we take away from how he prayed?
0: Jim, I want to share my heart with you and with everyone else who is listening. Because when I studied this, it was so transforming. Here's the thing. First of all, Jesus is in agony. He asks Peter, James, and John to join him. They, of course, fall asleep. And he goes, according to Matthew, face down on the ground. And he is in great agony. Why? Because he has to drink the cup that his father gave him. And we know that the cup is the cup of God's wrath. Mm. I want everyone to visualize this. Imagine all of the sin of the world, all compressed, and all of the judgment of God on sin compressed into 3 hours. And Jesus is going to endure that. For a period of time, he's going to be separated from the Father. Fellowship will be broken. The ontological relationship of the Trinity will be totally intact. But Jesus is going to have to say, my God, the only time in the New Testament where he called God, God, and not his Father, my God, why hast thou forsaken me? All right, he needs the help of the disciples. So Jesus is going through unbelievable agony. And by the way, if all depression and fear were sinful, Jesus would sin. But he's sinless. I mean, these kinds of experiences are common to all of us.
1: So grief, that kind of grief is okay. That's in the scope of being godly.
0: Yes.
1: It's not ungodly.
0: Now, Jesus goes, and three times he prays to the Father. And this is in Mark chapter 14. Jesus says, Father, all things are possible with you. Remove this cup from me. And he prays that three times. And then Jesus says, nonetheless, whatever you will, let your will be done. Jim, when I realized this, I left my computer desk and I got on the floor before God, because what I'm going to share was so transforming. Our salvation was founded on an unanswered prayer. Ugh. What if God had said, yeah, okay, from what I've seen of the human race, let's abort the plan. It's not worth it. These human beings, they're sinners. They love their sin. Let them go and be damned. You and I would not be redeemed. It's because the Father said no to the Son. You have to drink the cup. That is the basis of our salvation. And if I could shout this to everyone who's listening, I would say this, that God may be doing greater things through unanswered prayer than he is through answered prayer. And if I might take the time to just draw a couple of lessons about this. First of all, it's very evident that today's prayerless Christians become tomorrow's backsliders. Here's Peter, James, and John, who fell asleep along with the other disciples. They weren't praying with Christ. And before the chapter ends, you discover that they've all forsaken him. And so if you're a prayerless Christian, this certainly could happen to you. And Jesus said, watch and pray. Jim, you know that the reason we have to watch is to watch for enemies, right?
1: Mm.
0: Because there are enemies, and in our homes today, we have to watch for the enemies, the internet, and everything that comes to us. Watch and pray that you enter not into temptation. The spirit is willing, but the flesh is weak, and we've certainly all experienced that. But here's the thing. Though Jesus Christ's prayer was not answered in the affirmative, his prayer was heard. If you go to Hebrews chapter 5, you discover that Christ in his flesh offered prayers and supplications to God, and he was heard in that he feared. Now, eventually, of course, Jesus was raised from the dead. But notice this. According to Greek scholars, the word heard is positive. He was heard. And I want to say to all those who are listening, even your unanswered prayers are heard by God. I remember in Bible college visiting a home. We were doing some home visitation, and a woman came to the door, and she was wiping her tears from her cheeks. I still remember it vividly, though it was many years ago. And she said, oh, forgive me. I've just been praying for my son. Now, here's the thing. I don't know what happened to her son, but I do know this, that her prayer was heard. So remember this, in Revelation chapter 5, it says that the 24 elders fell down before the Lord, and it says each of them had a golden bowl filled with incense, which is the prayers of the saints. So my dear friend, keep praying. Keep trusting. Even if your prayer isn't answered, remember this, God may have a hidden agenda. And let us begin to thank him for unanswered prayers, because we know that if they are unanswered, there must be a good reason, even if we don't know what that reason is. To be very clear, we have to live by promises, not explanations. Yeah. And so you and I must recognize here that our Savior experienced unanswered prayer. And thank God he did. When I was on the floor before the Lord, when this finally hit me, I said, Lord, thank you that you said no to the prayer of your son. Thank you. Because if you had said yes, we'd have not been redeemed. So to repeat, God may have agendas that are much greater than our experience. And what we need to do is to lean into that and say, we don't have to understand in order to keep believing. This is the trial of your faith.
1: Right. And that greater is wiser as well. God has wisdom beyond what we could imagine.
0: To everyone listening, at the end of the day, it's not my will. It's not your will. Accept the will of God for you, even though it's very different than God's will for somebody else. And say, nevertheless, not my will, but thine.
1: Powerful words and a powerful revelation, actually, that we're saved through an unanswered prayer. What a statement. That had to be the biggest aha.
0: Well, not
1: in
0: only
1: writing
0: that,
1: this book.
0: For a moment, I shuddered.
1: Yeah.
0: Oh, yeah. God, thank you, Father, that you did not answer the prayer of your son.
1: Think of that. Think of the pain of that.
0: Yeah. And then Jesus drank the cup, and the cup came from the Father. I need to explain this. Wicked hands crucified Christ, but there's a limit to what wicked hands can do. There comes a time when wicked hands can no longer do anything, and we are in God's hands. So Jesus experienced all of the wickedness of Herod, of course, and the Romans and the Jews and all that. But that was okay. That was the cup that was given to him by his Father. And I'm speaking to people today who are going through suffering at the hands of unbelievers, maybe also the hands of believers. They need to see that this cup has been given to them of God. The source may be evil, but ultimately, because it's under God's control, God is using that for good. Huh. And so Jesus drank the cup, and thank God he did.
1: Yeah, powerful words. Right at the end here, Dr. Lutzer, Johnny Erickson Tada is a person that we all know, her and her husband Ken. Terrible teenage diving accident left her a paraplegic. She's probably one of the most amazing living inspirations in the world. I mean, she just wakes up gritting through the pain and all the suffering that she deals with, to sing for the Lord, to paint. But she has to wake up every day with that willingness. Speak to the power of her testimony.
0: I heard her say, and this, of course, is a paraphrase, that when that accident happened so many years ago, first of all, she wanted to die. She wanted to commit suicide. She couldn't do that, thankfully. And then she said she went to healing services, and everyone told her that John chapter 5 is the story for you. It's the story of the man at the pool of Bethesda. About 40 years later, she's taken to Israel. Of course, she's in a wheelchair, and she goes to the pool of Bethesda. And she said that when she sat there, she thanked God that she had not been healed 40 years earlier. because of all the good that God did through her as a result of her suffering. Thank God, even when your prayers are unanswered, because God may have a bigger vision to do in you and through you than you will ever find out about in this life.
1: So true. And, you know, Johnny, if you're listening, we love you and thank you for that witness. Yeah. That's what we mean by being a witness for Christ. And sometimes it's the short straw, but she's lived it so well. Yeah. So well. Dr. Lutzer, this has been so good. There's so much more in the book. We can't cover it all. And man, everybody needs a copy of this great resource. So thank you for being with us these past 2 days. Really good, good insights. Thank you.
0: Thank you, Jim and John.
1: Yeah, so appreciate it. Let me turn to you and say, have you been praying? Do you have a habit of prayer? Have you made it important in your life? If the answer is no, and I'm not laying guilt on you, I'm just saying prayer is powerful. Prayer is important. I'm so grateful that Gene and I are able to start days mostly with prayer, not every day, to be honest, but we should be every day. And together as a couple, and certainly as an individual. So it's a discipline, it's a habit that you need to form for all the right reasons. And I know you've heard that through the great answers that Dr. Lutzer has provided through the questions. And I hope you'll be wanting to get a copy of this book. Be a partner in ministry with us. Just make a gift of any amount. If you cannot afford it, call us. I'm willing to put my neck out there to say, we'll do that, trusting others will cover the cost of that if you need it. And everybody, again, should have a copy. Mm-hmm. Money shouldn't be the issue, and let's not make it the issue. Get a hold of us. Get a copy. If you can support us, we'll send it as our way of saying thank you. If you can't, we're going to send it and help you.
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4: 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And also in June 2027, it is the Moody Radio Alaska Cruise. 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
9: God cast away his people Israel? No, God will not cast away his people. On the contrary, God will save his people. I've been in Israel a couple of times, and one of the most wonderful things that you're able to say to those people over there is the fact that there's a great future for you. God is going to redeem this entire nation.
10: Welcome to Grace to You with John MacArthur. I'm your host, Phil Johnson.
2: With all of the turmoil in the Middle East these days, especially where the nation of Israel is concerned, perhaps a question has come into your mind. What is God's plan for Israel? How should we think about the promises God made to that nation in Scripture? And if you're a Christian, why do you need to know what God has in store for Israel? What's the practical value of that? Consider those questions with John MacArthur today as he continues his study, The Return and Reign of Jesus Christ. So now, if you're able, turn in your Bible to Zechariah chapter 10 as John begins the lesson.
9: The entire 11th chapter of Romans deals with the question that is introduced in the first verse of that chapter. And the question is, has God cast off his people Israel? That's a very vital question. That's a question that theologians are still discussing today. That's a question that is highly debated and heatedly discussed in theological seminaries and colleges around America and around the world. Has God cast off his people Israel? The next verse of the 11th chapter of Romans answers the question, and that is the second verse. And the second verse simply states the fact that God has not cast off his people Israel, that that is the remotest possible thought. It says, God hath not cast away his people whom he foreknew. In other words, by the time you get to the 11th chapter of Romans, God is still dealing in the fulfillment of his promises to Israel. He has not set them aside. And from then, as you progress through the 11th chapter, Paul develops that particular thought. What is, in fact, God's plan for Israel? And it culminates in verse 26 of Romans 11, which says, "So all Israel shall be saved. As it is written, there shall come out of Zion the deliverer who shall turn away ungodliness from Jacob." Why is God going to fulfill that? "For this is my covenant unto them, when I shall take away their sins." And verse 29 says, "And the gifts and callings of God are without repentance." Should God cast away his people Israel? No, God will not cast away his people. On the contrary, verse 26 and following says, God will save his people. I've been in Israel a couple of times, and one of the most wonderful things that you're able to say to those people over there is the fact that there's a great future for you. God is going to redeem this entire nation. God has not cast you off. And one of the reasons that America has been such a great friend of Israel is because of the Christian testimony of America. The Israelis know that there are many of us who believe in the restoration of Israel. They know that. There are many evangelical Christians who have made friends with the Israelis. So this is a promise that has not been negated. God is going to redeem the nation of Israel. In Isaiah chapter 59 and verse 20 and 21, we read concerning this same fulfillment, the same prophecy, "And the Redeemer shall come to Zion." That was quoted in Romans 11. "And unto those who turn from transgression in Jacob, saith the Lord. As for me, this is my covenant with them, says the Lord. My spirit that is upon thee, and my words which I have put in thy mouth, shall not depart out of thy mouth, nor out of the mouth of thy seed, nor out of the mouth of thy seed's seed, saith the Lord, from henceforth and forever." In other words, God says there is a forever plan for Israel. There is a forever message that will abide in Israel that culminates when the Redeemer comes to Zion. Now, three things that stand out in that prophecy should be taken note of. One, the Redeemer will come out of Zion. He will be Jewish. Two, he will turn ungodliness away from Jacob. Three, he will take away their sins. So there is coming the Redeemer who will turn them away from their ungodliness and forgive their sins, and that is salvation. This all comes under what Jeremiah calls the new covenant. The old covenant was a covenant of death. The new covenant is a covenant of life. And Israel will experience the new covenant according to Jeremiah 31 and verse 33. It says this, "But this shall be the covenant that I will make with the house of Israel. After those days, saith the Lord, I will put my law in their inward parts and write it in their hearts and will be their God, and they shall be my people. And they shall teach no more every man his neighbor and every man his brother, saying, Know the Lord, for they shall all know me, from the least of them to the greatest of them, saith the Lord, for I will forgive their iniquity and I will remember their sin no more. Now, when Israel is saved, what happens? What all is involved in their redemption? That is the theme of chapter 10. Just exactly what occurs? What are the constituent benefits of salvation? These features are the features that will really come to Israel in the day of their salvation. This is what you can tell any Jew, or any Gentile for that matter, about what God is going to do for Israel in the day when Jesus comes. Feature number one, and I'm going to jump into verse 4 for number one and then backtrack. Feature number one, the first thing Israel will receive is a divine redeemer. The divine redeemer. Verse 4. Out of him, and the him there refers back to its antecedent in verse 3, which is the house of Judah. So out of Judah came forth the corner. Out of him the nail. Out of him the battle bow. And out of him every oppressor together. Now let's go back and look at this verse. Zechariah reminds the people that the Messiah is coming, and he identifies him in this verse. Really, this is one of the richest messianic prophecies in the Old Testament, and it's not one that's studied very often, and yet it's just really loaded. In many of the former prophets, now you've heard of the former prophets and the latter prophets? You haven't heard of the former prophets and the latter prophets, okay? The former prophets are the prophets who prophesied prior to the Babylonian exile. The latter prophets are the prophets who prophesied after they came back from exile. Now, the former prophets had many things to say about the Messiah. Many things about what he would be and how he would look and how he would fulfill prophecy and so forth. Many of the things that were clearly stated in the former prophets are then picked up again by the latter prophets. Now, Zechariah, as a latter prophet after the exile, picks up three things about the Messiah that are from the former prophets. He calls the Messiah a cornerstone, a nail, and a battle bow. Now, these three things give us a tremendous insight into the Messiah. He will come from the house of Judah, because it says out of him, and we know that the Lord Jesus Christ is called the Lion of what tribe? The tribe of Judah. We know that is the source. He will come from the nation Israel. He will come from the tribe of Judah. He will come from the town of Bethlehem, and we know that from Micah 5:2, O thou Bethlehem Ephrata, though thou be little among the sons of Judah, out of thee shall he come forth. So the nation Israel, the tribe Judah, the portion of land will be Judah's, and the very village in Judah's portion will be Bethlehem. So out of Judah will he come. How tremendous it is that Jesus fulfilled that prophecy, that he was from Israel, that he was from the tribe of Judah, and that when he was born, his people were in a portion of land belonging to Judah in a very obscure, nondescript village called Bethlehem, exactly as the prophet had said in Micah chapter 5 and verse 2. Now, having established that, the Spirit then gives Zechariah three pictures of the Messiah, three pictures of the divine Redeemer, this great prophet who will come, this great deliverer. The first one is that he is called in Hebrew Pinach, and that means the cornerstone. Verse 4 calls him simply the corner. That's a messianic title. And in the former prophets, such as Isaiah 28:16, it says, Therefore, thus saith the Lord God, Behold, I lay in Zion for a foundation, a stone, a tested stone, a precious cornerstone, a sure foundation, and he that believeth shall not be ashamed. So Isaiah prophesied that he would be a stone, a tested stone, a precious stone, a cornerstone, a foundation stone. That has to be Jesus Christ. None other than Jesus Christ. And as you look at the New Testament, you find that Jesus Christ repeatedly is stated to be the cornerstone. In Romans 9, verse 32, it says, They stumbled at the stumbling stone, as it is written, Behold, I lay in Zion a stumbling stone and a rock of offense, and whosoever believeth on him shall not be ashamed. And it's clear that Paul is referring to Jesus Christ, who is the stumbling stone over which Israel stumbled. In 1 Corinthians chapter 1 and verse 23, we preach Christ crucified, unto the Jews a stumbling stone. In Ephesians, the stone takes a little bit of a different approach, and in Ephesians 2:20, it says, and you are built upon the foundation of the apostles and prophets, Jesus Christ himself being the chief cornerstone. So sometimes he is a stone of stumbling, and sometimes he is a cornerstone, and sometimes he is a precious stone. But that is a common Old Testament designation. Daniel chapter 2, verse 34 calls him a stone. In fact, Daniel calls him a stone cut out without hands, and he is the crushing stone that comes in judgment to destroy the Gentile world powers. So Jesus is a stone. The Messiah will be a stone. Here, it is not the crushing aspect that is emphasized. That's emphasized in other parts of the Bible, that he is a smiting rock, Matthew 21, 44, a crushing stone of judgment. That is not the emphasis here. Zechariah says he is a cornerstone. He is a stone that holds up the walls. He is a supporting stone. He will give support and he will give stability. That's the idea. For the safety and stability of a building, almost everything depends on the foundation. Anybody who builds knows that. And what Zechariah is saying here is really the same thing. He is saying Christ is the one who will come and give stability to Israel, and that's the thing they've needed for so many centuries. Barron, David Barron, in his great commentary on Zechariah, says, "The great architect of the universe has purposed for himself from all eternity to raise out of frail, imperfect human materials a glorious temple for his own eternal habitation through the Spirit, which when completed shall show forth even more than the material temple of the universe to principalities and powers the infinite power and manifold wisdom of God. And in order to ensure that temple's eternal safety, he has bestowed great care on the foundation. He himself has laid it. And the tried and precious cornerstone which he has laid as the basis of this mystical structure is his own Son, who is perfected forevermore, against whom the gates of hell cannot prevail." And so we can say, let the storms rage and let infidelity assail and let men and devils do their utmost. When God sets Jesus as the cornerstone, the foundation stands sure. And we know that now, don't we? Because Christ is the cornerstone of the foundation of the church. And we have seen the church stand and weather the storm. And someday he'll become the cornerstone of Israel. You know, there's something else about this cornerstone concept that struck me as I was studying it, and that is that a cornerstone holds up two walls. It's in the corner. It holds up two walls. And without pushing the point too far, I think it's kind of interesting to realize that the cornerstone Christ holds up the two walls that make up the redeemed people, and that is the church and Israel. And where there used to be a wall between us, we now have a common cornerstone. And someday when Israel enters its kingdom, we'll enter it with Israel. And when we go into eternity, we'll go in together. And I dare say by the time we hit eternity, there won't be any way to tell us apart. In fact, for all those who know and love the Lord Jesus Christ today who are a part of Israel, they'll have to find a spot in both walls. He is the cornerstone for two people, and he will give stability and solidarity and foundation to Israel. That's the promise of God for them. The day is coming when you're going to get solidarity. The second thing that he calls this divine redeemer is the nail. Now, that's a most interesting term in Hebrew. It refers to two kinds of nails in its use in the Old Testament. One is a tent stake. When they would put a tent up, they would run great pieces of rope out from the extremity of the tent on its outer part, and they would drive a stake into the ground to hold the tent. You've seen it at any tent you've ever seen. But the word not only has to do with a tent stake, but it is also used, and I'll show you where in a minute, to refer to the great nail that they drove into the middle post of the tent. Now, when they put up a tent in those days to live in their traveling, it was a big tent. It wasn't some little dinky pup tent. It was a big tent. And in the middle, they would have a pole almost like a ship's mast. And there weren't any walls to hang anything on, so the pole in the middle, into it was driven a big nail in which the valuable ornaments of the house were hung. Whatever glorious art displays were to be hung in the tent, they were hung on the nail driven into the post. Often, according to one writer that I was reading, the wealth of that entire family would be hung on that peg for the admiration of all who came in. Now, I really believe that that's precisely what God is going to do with Jesus Christ. It is possible that he's referring here to the idea that he's the nail to hold the tent of Israel together. But I think if we connect up with what else we find in the scripture about this nail concept, what God is really going to do is that God is going to make Christ the nail in the midst of his kingdom on which all the glory of the kingdom hangs. Do you see? That's the essence of the picture. If you go back to Zechariah 6:13, it says, "He shall build the temple of the Lord and bear the glory." In other words, Christ will build the temple, and within that temple, he will bear the glory. See? He will bear the glory. The glory will be hung on him. Full millennial splendor will be his. Let me give you another reason why I believe this is probably the meaning here. Look in your Bible at Isaiah 22. Isaiah 22. As one old preacher I heard said, turn to Isaiah. Isaiah 22, verse 23. Now watch this. And this is talking about, as so often we've told you, it's talking about a human fulfillment and then a future fulfillment in Christ. The human fulfillment of this prophecy is Eliakim. Eliakim was a very wonderful man, a very godly man. And Eliakim is the historical fulfillment, but Messiah is the ultimate. In verse 23, he says, and we'll go right to the messianic element, I will fasten him like a nail in a sure place, and he shall be for a glorious throne to his father's house. Now watch 24. And they shall hang on him all the glory of his father's house. The offspring in the issue, all vessels of small quantity, from the vessels of cups to the vessels of flagons. Chapter 10 again in Zechariah, we come to the third term to describe the Redeemer. He is called the battle bow. The battle bow. Now, the Lord has already given us indication of what this is. Go back to chapter 9, verse 13. When he judged the Greece, Antiochus Epiphanes, he says, I bent Judah for me, filled the bow with Ephraim, raised up thy sons, O Zion, against thy sons, O Greece, and made thee like the sword of a mighty man. There you can see God already pictured as if he is an archer pulling a bow. And here God is seen as the battle bow itself. He is a conqueror without equal. He is a warrior who will come and destroy the enemy. Read Revelation 19:11. He comes in power to conquer and destroy. So, the first part of their salvation is that they will receive the divine Redeemer, who is a cornerstone, nail, and battle bow. Now, the result of this is that every oppressor together shall be scattered. What the verse is saying actually in the Hebrew is that all oppressors will be put out together. Israel will no more be oppressed. The divine Redeemer will conquer the enemy. So, promise number one, in Israel's redemption, a divine Redeemer. Number two, divine reign, verse 1. A divine Redeemer and divine reign. Look at verse 1. Ask of the Lord rain in the time of the latter rain. So the Lord shall make bright clouds and give them showers of rain to everyone, grass in the field. Now, first of all, let's back up to verse 17 of chapter 9. When he's talking there about the kingdom and what it'll be like, he says, grain shall make the young men cheerful, and new wine shall make the maids cheerful, as implied. In other words, God is going to bring great harvests. Grain will flourish, grapes will flourish, and all you have to do is ask the Lord for it. Verse 1 of chapter 10. In the time of the latter rain, God is going to bring rain. Now, people have discussed whether this is literal rain. I think it is, yes, first of all, literal rain. I think in the time of the kingdom, God is going to make it rain in order that crops will flourish. Stuff is going to grow like it has never grown before. Now, I've been out on the desert outside of Jerusalem to the east, down to the Dead Sea a couple of times, and that is real desert. But when the Lord makes it rain, and I mean it is going to rain in the kingdom, watch what happens. Isaiah 35:1, and the wilderness and the solitary place shall be glad for them. This is when the kingdom comes. Now listen to the next one. And the desert shall rejoice and blossom like what? The rose. It shall blossom abundantly and rejoice even with joy and singing. The glory of Lebanon shall be given to it. And if you've ever been to Lebanon, Lebanon, before it was denuded so much, the only thing I can tell you about Lebanon is so fertile and so green and so lush. Parts of it look like a Lake Arrowhead area. Incredibly beautiful area. And he says the desert is going to look like Lebanon, and it's going to look like Carmel, and it's going to look like Sharon. And the valley of Sharon is the coastal valley, which is so green and beautiful. And Carmel is the range of mountains that goes up the coast to the north that is so green and nice. And the desert is going to look like that. Well, in order for that to happen in the desert, folks, you're going to have some real rain. God is going to make it rain, real rain. And verse 6, the lame man's going to leap like a deer. The tongue of the dumb is going to sing. And in the wilderness, watch this, shall waters break out and streams in the desert, and the parched ground shall become a pool, and the thirsty land springs of water. In the habitation of jackals, where each lay, shall be grass with reeds and rushes. Water everywhere. It's going to be like a water field in the desert. Literal rain. But it's more than that. Because while the Bible always promises a literal kingdom with literal rain, and literal water, and literal fields growing with literal crops, it also speaks of spiritual blessing outpoured on the people of God. It's a truth in and of itself, and it's also an illustration of a spiritual truth, that God is going to pour out the rain of marvelous blessing. In fact, in Hosea 6:1, come let us return to the Lord, for he's torn and he will heal. He has smitten, he will bind us up. And after 2 days, he will revive us. And the third day, he will raise us up, and we shall live in his sight. Now watch this. Then shall we know if we follow to know the Lord. His going forth is prepared as the morning, and he shall come to us as the rain, as the latter and former rain to the earth. In other words, God's outpoured blessing is likened to the rain. And so the latter rain here, the latter rain is the spring rain that comes in March and April, that's so indispensable to the crops. And he says, you're not only going to get literal latter rain, you're going to get the latter rain of God's blessing. I think all of that is encompassed in this thought in Zechariah 10:1. And the word here is most interesting. It says, he will give them, look at this, showers of rain. And the word there is a very special word in the Hebrew. It doesn't mean a violent, destructive rain, but the Hebrew means a productive, ample rain. It isn't going to be flooding them out. So the rain clouds will pour their water, and the clouds of God's blessing will pour their blessing.
11: 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Now for the entire Grace to You staff, I'm Phil Johnson. Watch Grace to You television this Sunday on DirecTV Channel 378. Then be back Monday when John MacArthur shows you how Israel will be transformed when the people of Israel finally accept Jesus as their rightful king, and what that transformation will mean for the rest of the world. It's another half hour of unleashing God's truth one verse at a time on Grace to You.
4: 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I'm Effie Roth, and hopefully your weekend is off to a great start. 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I thank God for sound mind, peace of mind. I thank God I know my name and I know yours and where I work, Moody Radio. 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Ephesians 2 and 7 speaks of his exceeding riches, of his grace in his kindness towards us through Christ Jesus. So money can enhance, but Jesus only satisfied. We can't measure it by our bank accounts and material things, because if you have God's grace, peace, mercy, presence, you've got more than the world could ever give.
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4: It hurts then, but it helps now. I'm thinking about growing up and how mom would say, it's going to hurt me more than it's going to hurt you. Of course, she disciplined us because my father passed away about 10 hours before I was born. He died of leukemia, and mom never remarried. She remained a widow. Raising 10 kids, I was the youngest of 10. And she'd say, yeah, this is going to hurt me more than it's going to hurt you. And as a kid, I'm saying, I don't know. But of course, I couldn't say it because I'd get another whooping. But years later, I understood what she meant. She wasn't trying to hurt me. She was trying to help me. Hebrews 12 and 6, the Lord disciplines the one he loves. Good parents correct their children because they care about who they're becoming. And mom would rather correct me at home than to have a principal, a judge, or a police do it later. And thank God, okay, I went to the principal's office once. That's it. But it didn't feel good then. And looking back, it was one of God's greatest gifts. Correction isn't rejection. It's often proof that someone loves you enough to help you grow.
15: Gideon, doesn't he first puts out a wool fleece? And I suspect that many, if not all of us who are Christians here, have at some point or other attempted to put out a fleece, a bit like this, on the basis of this kind of pattern. If when I get up in the morning and my clock radio goes off and the first song I hear on the radio is by U2, then it must mean that I should start playing in the church band.

0: we rely upon what God says in his word, and yet God is gracious to Gideon.
1: Fantastic. Well, let's get to it, Judges. We're going to start at verse 33 of chapter 6, if you'd like to follow along. Here's Josh.
2: You turn with me in your Bibles to the book of Judges, Judges chapter 6. It is written, the Arab said to the sun-baked Englishman in the desert sands. They are on their way to battle. And one of the camel riders have fallen off and been lost behind them in the parching, deadly heat. It is written, he said. There's no point going back for him. He's dead. Or as good as. Fate has decided. T.E. Lawrence, or Lawrence of Arabia, refused to accept that. He went back for the Arab and rescued him, returning out of the desert storm, saying through drought-dry lips, nothing is written. When we read this passage, we are reading about preparation for battle. The hero is not Lawrence or even Gideon. No, the lesson of this story is that spiritual battles are won by relying on God so that God alone gets the victory. We read this passage in the staff meeting this week, and one of us noticed, if you've got the New International Version, we notice as we're reading it through, can you see what it says at the beginning of chapter 7? Gideon defeats the Midianites. Well, look down at verse 2, you know, in the actual Bible. The whole point of this is to teach, can you see it? That Israel may not boast against me that her own strength saved her. We think they missed the point. Well, the Israelites must have thought that fate was against them. The Midianites, Amalekites, and other eastern peoples had once again invaded and were foraging throughout the land and taking whatever they found and destroying the crops and the harvest. This was business as usual for the Midianites, Amalekites, and all the rest. And it was devastating for Israel. And they were, the Israelites, in the mode of thinking that this was just the way it was always going to be because God had abandoned them. This was their attitude on the verge of battle. Fate was against them now. Not so. This was happening because they had abandoned, the prophet had told them at the beginning of the story of Gideon, because they had abandoned their covenant with God. They were worshipping the false idol Baal. And if they returned to God, then he would return to them. Fate had nothing to do. It's their relationship with God that had caused it, or the lack thereof. But unbeknownst to the Midianites, as they surged into the land again seasonally to destroy all the crops, business as usual for them, unbeknownst to the Midianites, that very restoration of the relationship was happening. Gideon had destroyed the idol in his backyard, as we saw last week. Someone else has put it, Aslan was on the move. And so, you know, maybe you're feeling this morning like the Midianites have just invaded your land again. This passage is going to show you how to win your spiritual battle. And there are three aspects to that. First, how God empowers. Now, of course, empowerment is an important word in business culture. Empowerment. It's something that is bandied around a lot. And it connects to ideas of self-confidence, doesn't it? And power, in that kind of context, is gained through maybe skill acquisition. We learn a new skill. We go on a course of some kind or other. We get empowered. Or networking with other people and finding a kind of, network that's going to work for us or something like that. Or even, I suppose, more towards the dark side of sort of business world, the political coalitions and factions. Empowerment. Well, if you are preparing for battle, you need to make sure you have the power to win, don't you? Right? Are my resources sufficient? You might be asking yourself, as it were, can I face tomorrow? You know, the Monday morning nightmare.

0: Can I face tomorrow with the boss from outer space? Or the employees who are always on MySpace, if you see what I mean, pretending to work at their computer? Sending another email, boss, honest. Or this habit that I have in my own life that I cannot break, this habit that I've been battling to defeat, how do I actually do so? Or I have this internal pattern of a downward spiral that feels much like the pattern that we've seen in Judges. It's a little mishap happens, and that makes me feel sad. And then pretty soon I'm feeling mad, because I failed in some way or other, and I'm angry with myself. You know, I get sad, and then I get mad, and then pretty soon, well, it may not be quite this extreme, but some days I'd be pretty glad just to end it all. Spiritual battle. How do we have the power to defeat these things? How do I get out of that downward spiral and move instead upward in my life in a consistent, regular pattern? Verse 30. Then the Spirit of the Lord came upon Gideon. It wasn't Gideon who defeated the Midianites at all. Gideon was a doubter. Gideon had thought that Midianite invasion each year to steal the Israelite crops was fate. But the Spirit came upon him, and he blew the trumpet, and lo and behold, first his own clan, then the others, rallied to his standard. Gideon was still the same person. He had not discovered a new technique of self-empowerment. He wasn't going to write a book about how he empowered himself, you know? What was different now was that the Spirit had come upon him. Or literally, the Spirit of the Lord had clothed himself with Gideon. The Lord was doing it. Gideon was just the suit of clothes that he'd chosen to kind of work within at that particular point. He clothed himself with Gideon's personality. Look at it a bit like this. This is an illustration that I heard came from a British Anglican preacher when he was speaking in Oxford one time. And he put it like this, I was told. There are kind of, you know, if you look at the birds in the air when they're flying around, there are little birds that flap around close to the ground, don't they? And they're constantly buzzing their wings, getting a little bit, right? Flap, flap, flap, flap. They kind of fly a little bit, perch on a branch, fly a little bit further, right? That's how they kind of operate. Can you see those kind of, you know, the starling or whatever, right? Then there are the great flying eagles and other massive birds, you know, which soar above, way up in the sky, with majestic ease. What about their wings? They hardly move. Occasional flap, maybe, now and then. Mostly just cruising. How else do they do it? Well, because they're on the updraft of the wind. Well, that's what Gideon was doing now. No longer was he flapping around desperately trying to get off the ground. He was soaring like an eagle on the wind of the Spirit.
1: More eagle, less sparrow. We'll continue our look at Gideon in just a moment. But first, a reminder that we would love to hear from you. 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That feedback from you is so encouraging. Web address again, GodCenteredLife.org. Back into Judges now. Here's Josh.
0: Look, this is so, so relevant. So many of us Christians spend our lives flapping around desperately trying to get any traction, you know? When we need to learn to walk in the Spirit. And you say, well, what on earth does that mean? It sounds weird. What does that mean? It means that you, Christian, need to understand that now you live in the age of the Spirit. You're not in the Old Testament, you're in the actual age, the New Testament, the age of the Spirit. Whoever believes in me, Jesus said, as the Scripture has said, pointing, that is, to the fulfillment of all these battles and all these little S saviors, that like Gideon and people like that, all fulfilled in Jesus himself. Whoever believes in me, he said, as the Scripture has said, streams of living water will flow from within him. And then John, the author of John's Gospel, then explains, by this, he writes, he meant the Spirit, whom those who believed in him were later to receive. Up to that time, the Spirit had not been given, since Jesus had not yet been glorified. John chapter 7, 38-39. So there's this seismic shift that takes place with Jesus' glorification at the cross and his resurrection and then ascension. We now live in the age of the Spirit. The Spirit has been given. So Christian, you live in that time. Gideon, you know, as in the Old Testament, he temporarily and for a specific purpose received the Spirit. As David prayed, take not your Spirit from me, a prayer that the New Testament real Christian need not pray as such. The Spirit has been given. He received it temporarily for a specific purpose. He received the Spirit, Gideon did, in the Old Testament. But all true Christians in the New Testament have permanently received the new birth of the Spirit. You just need to understand the amazing place in salvation history in which we exist. It means that. It means you need to, therefore, ask God for his Spirit. Luke 11, verse 13. How much more will your Father in heaven give the Holy Spirit to those who ask him? Ephesians 5, verse 18. Be filled with the Spirit. It's the present tense there, actually. Go on being be filled with the Holy Spirit. It's a continuous action. Ephesians 3, 16 and 19. I pray, Paul says, I pray that out of his glorious riches he may strengthen you with power through his Spirit in your inner being, that you may be filled to the measure of all the fullness of God. So if you are a Christian, that is, if you have repented of your sin and believed in Jesus Christ as your and the only Savior and Lord, if you are a Christian this morning, ask for his Spirit. You don't need to have his Spirit to be born again. You already have received his Spirit, but you still need more of his Spirit. You don't need another new birth, but you do need to be filled up again regularly. Charles Spurgeon, the Baptist preacher from the 19th century, one time was famously asked, you know, if you have been born of the Spirit, why on earth do you need, as a Christian, to keep on asking for more of the Spirit? And, you know, to be filled with the Spirit again and again. And Spurgeon answered like this. He said, I need to keep on asking because I leak. So it means, Christian, you need to ask God for his Spirit. It's not a one-off experience. It's every day. Please, Lord, fill me with your Spirit. And therefore it means that you need to rely upon the indwelling of Jesus by his Spirit. You need to rely on that in your attitude. It's not Gideon who defeated the Midianites, it's God. And you realize that. You need to rely on the indwelling of Jesus in your own heart by his Spirit. I am the vine, you are the branches. If a man remains in me, and I in him, he will bear much fruit. Apart from me, you can do nothing. John 15, verse 5. Remain in him. He's the vine, you're the branches. Rely upon Jesus, who dwells in your heart by his Spirit. So no more frantic flapping around like a little bird, flapping, flapping, flapping. Instead, the majestic ease of an eagle. Second way, how God guides. Look at verse 36-40. And there's a little narrative there, isn't there, about this. And it's pretty well known, but we need to try and understand what it's really saying. And so, of course, Gideon, doesn't he? He first puts out a wool fleece, asking God to make sure that it is wet and the ground is dry. And then the next thing, the next night, rather, he puts out a wool fleece, asking God to keep the fleece dry and make the ground around it wet. And I suspect that many, if not all of us who are Christians here, have at some point or other attempted to put out a fleece a bit like this on the basis of this kind of pattern. If the next person who calls me on my cell phone, if their name is John, then it must mean that I should accept the job of God. Okay, so I'm waiting. Perhaps we do that. Or maybe if when I get up in the morning and my clock radio goes off and the first song I hear on the radio is by U2, then it must mean that I should start playing in the church band, you know, whatever it is, right? Or if he is the next one to walk through that door or whatever door it is, then, you know, sitting in the dining room or something like that, if he, you know what I mean by he, if he is the next one to walk through the door, then he must be the one, God. Okay, I'm just waiting, right? Now, of course, the reality is that Christians, most Christians want us, desperately want God to guide them. But most Christians seem to find it hard to discover what that guidance is. Other techniques for discovering, therefore, God's guidance include the open Bible at random technique. Infamously, one person did this and found Judas went and hung himself. Discouraged, he tried again and found, go and do thou likewise. Perturbed, he tried one more time and discovered, whatever you do, do it once. Well, perhaps we shouldn't be too hard on Gideon. After all, he was being asked single-handedly to put together an army and defeat hordes of enemy invaders who up until that point had been fantastically successful. And I think I would have been quaking my boots and looking for some kind of reassurance, wouldn't you? But what we do need to notice is that this is not intended as a model for how God guides Christians today. Now, let me show you that. Now, to begin with, this is not actually about guidance, but about confirmation or confirming what has already been guided. So Gideon says, look at verse 36. He says, if you will save Israel by my hand, as you have promised. So God has already guided him. He's already promised. Gideon's just looking for some reassurance, you see. Or again, at the end of verse 37. Then I will know that you will save Israel by my hand, as you said. So again, Gideon already knows what God's, you know, what God has said. He's looking for reassurance. He wants it confirmed that God really means it. But God has already said it. He has already guided. And so the putting out of the fleece here in its original context was a kind of double check. You know, it's the sort of belts and braces approach to our relationship with God, you know. Looking for a guarantee. Now, also, note with me, the fleece was a miracle here. Not, as we tend to use that kind of phrase these days, not a natural circumstance that could be read as engineered by God to send a signal. Not like a, you know, a particular person walking through the door next or a certain person calling on the phone at a particular time. Not like that. Not a natural circumstance that could be read as being engineered by God, but actually a miracle here. That's different, isn't it? Perhaps the fleece being filled with dew and the ground dry can be explained naturally by the tendency of wool to absorb moisture, maybe. But the other way around, ground wet, fleece dry, well, that's clearly pretty miraculous. And you see here, there are many other miracles, aren't there? The angel of the Lord appearing and then disappearing in a blaze of supernaturally generated fire flaring from a rock early in the story we looked at a week or so ago. And so all these miracles are going on, aren't they? And this is one of them. And we cannot expect God always to do things in a miraculous way, otherwise they wouldn't be miracles, would they? What's more, Gideon himself has some sense that he is pushing the boundary of what was permissible. So look at verse 39, if you will. Do not be angry with me. Let me make just one more request. And why does Gideon fear that God might be angry with him? Well, could be that the repetition of these requests, not just one, but another one, is the whole point, and what Gideon fears will annoy the Lord. But And of course, repetition has something to it, because he says, let me make just one more request. But God is rarely angry with someone doing something good again, is he? So there must be something in it that's not quite right, and he's pushing the boundary a little bit, don't you think? And finally, actually, Gideon's requests do not, of course, come from at least a full-orbed faith, which is pleasing to God, but they come from some kind of mixture of faith and doubt, a kind of wavering, a kind of flip-flopping again. So he says, doesn't he, if you will save Israel, as you have promised, if you will save Israel, as you have promised. Well, if the guy believed, there wouldn't be any need for any fleeces at all, would there?
1: That's Josh Moody, and this is The God-Centered Life. That's a really sharp-edged closing line there to today's session, Josh. If Gideon believed, there wouldn't be any need for any fleeces at all, would there? Is there shame in doubt?
2: I don't think the shame is not where Christians need to live. We have a God of love and grace. Clearly, we should live by faith, not by doubt. And so we need to grow in our trust in God. And the way to do that is, this is what drives, of course, God-centered life. The way to do that is to focus upon God as revealed in his word and the power of his spirit. And as we get to know who Jesus is more, as we get to know what God is like, we find our faith grows because it begins to wrap around or embrace or accept the majesty and beauty of Jesus. And it's not so much like, I've got great faith, it's, I've got a great God.
1: And therein lies the potential trap in that if we find ourselves saying, oh, I'm not so sure about this, can we not trip into the fallacy of thinking, well, my faith is weak and therefore I'm less of a believer, or this isn't working for me, as opposed to pretending that your faith is strong? I mean, it would seem like doubts are a good thing because you're wrestling.
2: Yeah, that's that. Yeah, and we've talked about that a couple of times. That doubts are a good thing. I think people often get fixated on faith. The issue is not faith. The issue is God. A faith is remarkably common. You know, you when every time you buy something with a piece of paper that's money, that's faith. We use faith all the time. The issue is who God is, and then we exercise our faith in Him. So, if that's your situation, like, do I have enough faith? Don't think about faith. Think about God.
1: Good distinction. Yeah, thanks for that, Josh. More about how God guides us when we continue our look at this passage next time. Well, we're making our way through the summer months here in the Northern Hemisphere, and looking ahead, we've got October 12th circled on our calendar. That's the date for the 2026 Word Conference. We believe God cares about His church, and as such, we'll be exploring constructing a biblical church in an age of deconstruction. Josh will be joining Dr. Jonathan Griffiths for a candid look at the church in society today. You can learn more and register by going to our website, godcenteredlife.org. Look in the events section for the Word Conference. We hope to see you there. We're going to continue in the book of Judges next time, where we're learning that less is more.
0: And so we have Gideon here, don't we? He's filled with the Spirit, he's reassured by God, and he is ready.
1: Except he isn't.
0: God has different plans. He wants to make them smaller.
1: Our study in the book of Judges continues when we get together next time. GodCenteredLife.org, resources for you, and this is your invitation to join us for the next edition of The God-Centered Life with Josh Moody.
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4: Now, for the Galatians, the application of this point was very, very simple indeed. Listen to Paul, listen to his gospel, stick with Paul, stick with his gospel, and beware anyone who contradicts it, anyone who seeks to modify it. Now, for us today, we don't have the apostles with us anymore. We don't have Paul stopping by to check in on us. We don't have him writing to us to correct anything we're getting wrong. But here's what we do have. We have the apostolic word. We have the Bible. We have the apostles' teaching in the New Testament. We have the teaching of Jesus recorded in the gospel. So now, in our day, the test of authenticity for any message is this: does it conform to the apostolic teaching as recorded in Scripture? We're hardwired, as we've said already, in our sinfulness to imagine that we can somehow earn our salvation, that we can somehow secure our right standing before God through our own good works. But the authentic gospel of Jesus Christ is a gospel of grace through and through. It's a message centered on God's undeserved kindness to a rebellious people. It's a message all about what God has done for us through the person of his Son. It's a message and a story of extraordinary kindness, of breathtaking generosity, of abundant love.
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13: He wants you to have a divinely prescribed masterpiece view of yourself that is sound and that benefits others.
14: Dr. Tony Evans says that's one of the first steps for lost people who want to be found.
13: You will now begin to see the will of God being worked out in your life, and you will discover you.
14: This is the Alternative Broadcast, featuring the timeless biblical teachings from the archives of Dr. Tony Evans. Stocks, bonds, retirement accounts, there are plenty of ways to invest. But today, Dr. Evans talks about the investment God wants us to make in ourselves and the kind of return he expects from it. Let's join him as he begins.
13: Most people are dissatisfied with things about themselves. They're not fully happy with their looks or their status in life or the stage that they're in or how things are working out. And in order to hide how we look, we enter into camouflage phase where we cover up our reality. Now, the world has done a good job helping us to camouflage. It gets us to buy products to help us look better, buy clothes to give a better appearance. In fact, you can hire companies today to enhance your image or protect your brand, the public perception of who you are. Because the reality is, if we were fully exposed as to who we really were and are, for many, it would not be a pretty picture. And so what we do is we pretend. In fact, one of the greatest places to pretend is in church. Because if you say hallelujah enough, praise the Lord enough, sing enough, raise your hand enough, flip the pages in the Bible enough, you might give the impression that you and God have got it hooked up. You and God are on good terms. When if the mirror really revealed where we were with God outside of this house, it could reveal that there is a big gap between what we display on Sunday and what's really happening in our lives. He says, I beseech you therefore, brethren, Romans 12, verse 1, that you present your bodies a living sacrifice, holy and acceptable unto God, which is your spiritual service of worship. Verse 2 says, be not conformed to this world, but be transformed in the renewing of your mind, that you will prove what is that good, acceptable, and perfect will of God. He says, God wants you, and if God has you, the world has no claim on you. You can't have God and the world. And by the world, we defined it as anything that leaves God out of the equation. If God is out of the equation, you are worldly, even if you are in church. Worldliness is not first a location. It is a perspective that God is included in the totality of my life. He's not a Sunday morning special. He's not a place I visit or a person I occasionally reference. He is the point of reference of all of my life. He says there is a payoff for that commitment. If God ever gets to own you, there is a payoff. At the end of verse 2, he says, and you will prove the will of God. That is, God will be at work in your life in such a way that he will express his will for you, to you, in you, and through you. And God's will is his purpose for your life. You see, a lot of people don't know who they are because they don't know why they're here. You see, when you know why you're here, then that helps you know who you are.

calling. That is, that they're living out the will of God. But I've got good news. Jesus said, the way you find yourself is lose yourself. He says, except the seed falls to the ground and dies, it shall no wise have life. God says, lose yourself in me and I will locate you for you. So he spent the first two verses saying, give me all of you. Present your body a living sacrifice and give the world none of you. Don't let it lay claim. Be in the world, but not of it. In other words, don't let it dictate your value system. Don't let it dictate your orientation. Now, having said that, you will now begin to see the will of God being worked out in your life, and you will discover you. Not because you are looking for you, but God will locate you and tell you who you are. When he does that, he says in verse 3, for through the grace given to me, I say to everyone among you, not to think of himself more highly than he ought to think, but to think as to have sound judgment, as God has allotted to each one of us a measure of faith. In bowling, you have a bowling alley. On both sides of the alley are gutters. You can throw the gutter ball down on the right side. You can throw a gutter ball down on the left side, which means you're not in the lane. He says you can think of yourself in one of two faulty ways. You can go on this side of the gutter or that side of the gutter. He says you can think too high of yourself. Says, because when God starts working in you, when you commit yourself to God, don't get the big head. You ain't all that and a bag of chips. When God starts to do something in your life, don't get the wrong perspective. Because that's to roll a gutter ball. That's to think more highly of yourself than you ought to. On your best day, you're a sinner saved by grace. That's on your best day. The other gutter is to think too low of yourself. Oh, I'm nothing. I'm nobody.

You a nobody? Now, I know some of us have been messed up with what folks say. That's the problem. We're listening to the wrong word. He says, I want you to think sober-minded. The Greek word there, King James Version says sober-minded. The New American Standard says sound judgment. The word had to do with somebody who is drunken, sober. When a person is drunk, they're not thinking straight. So they can't walk straight. They stammer their words. They drive crooked. And that is because their judgment has been impaired. If you let the world define you, you'll become a drunk Christian and not on the lane because you become intoxicated with the wrong definition of who you are. That's why we use the wrong definition of success and we use the wrong definition of humility and pride. Humility is not acting like it's not true when it is true. That's not humility. That's lying. Humility or pride is thinking more of yourself than you are. It's like the colonel. He was just promoted to be a colonel and he's in the army and he's a colonel now. So, you know, he's feeling, you know, he's pretty up on himself. And I'm a colonel now. He got a knock on his door in his new office. Somebody was knocking. He said, yes. It says, it's Private Johnson. May I come in, sir? He said, just a minute, Private. He picked up the phone, held the phone to his ear and spoke very loudly. Yes, Mr. President. I know, Mr. President. I understand, Mr. President. Yes, I'll be right there to see you, Mr. President. Okay, real soon, Mr. President. Thank you. Click. Mr. Johnson, now you may come in. Mr. Johnson, Private Johnson walks in, introduces himself. The colonel says, I'm sorry I had you wait there. I had to finish up my conversation with the president. What can I do for you, Private Johnson? Oh, he said, I just came to hook up your phone. See, that's thinking more of yourself than you ought to think.

0: who have a name so they can piggyback and say, oh, I know him. Be who you is, because if you is who you ain't, then you ain't who you is. Everybody remembers Charlie Chaplin. True story. Charlie Chaplin went to Monte Carlo and entered a Charlie Chaplin look-alike contest and got third place. The beautiful thing about full surrender is you get to be who you are. You get to be fully who you are. If God intended you to be somebody else, you would have been somebody else. He gave you your own thumbprint. And it cannot be duplicated by any of the almost 7 billion people in the world don't have your print. Because God intended you to be you. But we get so messed up by the world's definition of who we are, we can live our whole lives never knowing who we were or were supposed to be because we're being defined by everyone else. God wants to do a big give. He wants to give you you. But he can't give you you until you give him you. So if he can't have you, you can't have you. And so we've got a generation of people who don't know who they are because they are trying to see themselves with themselves.
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0: Did you know that God calls you a masterpiece? You know, if you're a Christian, he says in Ephesians 2:10, for we are his workmanship, created in Christ Jesus for good works, which he hath created beforehand that we should walk in them. The Greek word for good works is the word masterpiece. Do you know that masterpieces are rare? Masterpieces are special. Masterpieces have great value, and masterpieces bear the name of the person who did it. So guess what? God calls you, as he created you and redeemed you, a masterpiece, which means you are rare, special, valuable, and you walking around with his name. So what that means is anybody else who views you less than a masterpiece doesn't know who you are. And what's worse is if you don't know who you are, because you were redeemed to be his poem in motion, his sonnet, his masterpiece. But if the world defines you or me because we've not given ourselves to God, we will never recognize how valuable we are. And we'll always walk around trying to look like a model, trying to be a star, letting the world tell us who we are, how we should look, what we should wear, where we should live, what we should drive, giving us false definitions of success. Why will God show you you? Stick with me now. Why does God want you to know you? And you can only know you if you fully belong to him. He tells you. He says in verse 4, "For just as we have many members in one body, and all the members do not have the same function, so we who are many are one body in Christ and individually members of one another." He says, I'm going to show you you so you can benefit somebody else. The reason God wants you to give you to him is so he can show you you. And the reason he wants to show you you, verse 3, is to hook you up to benefit somebody else. Okay, there's a connection here. He says you are members of one another. And he talks about a body, a physical body. God doesn't show you you so that it can only be about you. Folk come to church so I can get my blessing.

You're not an only child. It can't only be about you. You are members of a body. That's why, watch this now, God has tied some of your spiritual growth to how you relate to others. Some of your spiritual growth is directly related to how you relate to God. Because God has tied some of what he's going to do with you based on how you relate to others. So if you're not properly relating to others, you cut off what he wants to do for you. And that's why you have to understand this is part of a bigger connection. The only disconnected part of a body that grows is in a horror film. Because things grow best and proper in relationship. First of all, giving all to God, but as a result of that, you are not on your own. You're members of one another. And that's why the principle, give and it will be given back to you. What you want God to do for you, he says, extend out to somebody else so that you, I know you know, it's not only about you. This is not an only child situation. It's our Father who art in heaven, not my daddy who is in heaven only. And he says, nothing shows your humility more than when God uses your own security that he's going to give to you because you've given yourself fully to God to benefit somebody else. But when a Christian gets so stuck up that it's only about them, we have cut off God because he says you are members of one another. It's bigger than that. You know, the chief sin that God hates in the Bible is pride. Of all the sins you can commit, nothing can compare with thinking more of yourself than your creator has given you to think legitimately. It reminds me of the story of the two ducks and the frog. The two ducks and the frog, they had to cross the pond. The pond was getting dry. But the frog had a problem. He couldn't get across the pond. It was too big. He couldn't get across. The ducks had it easy. They could fly across. But they configured an idea. They got together. They came up with an idea about how to get the frog across the pond. The frog said, well, look, there's a stick over there. So duck one, if you grab one end of the stick, and duck two, you grab the other end of the stick, I grab it with my mouth. Both of you fly in sync and you can carry me across the pond and we can keep our fellowship as we cross the pond and get to the other side. The ducks thought that was a great idea. One duck took this into the stick. The other duck took that into the stick. The frog put his mouth in the middle and they were taking him across the pond, flying him across. The farmer looked up and he said, whoa, I've never seen anything like that in my life. That was a great idea of getting the frog across the pond. I wonder whose idea that was. The frog said, it was mine. That's what pride will do. Pride cometh before the fall. God does not want us to have a drunken view of ourselves. He wants us to have a connected view of ourselves, which is why he calls it a measure of faith. The measure of faith in at the end of verse 3 means a biblical view that you can trust God with. He don't want you to just make up stuff. He wants you to have a divinely prescribed masterpiece view of yourself that is sound and that benefits others. Nothing will enhance your growth in God, like giving yourself fully to God, verse 1 and 2, understanding who you really are, verse 3, and connecting it so it benefits others, verse 4 and 5. Now, he says, you are connecting in the way that God intended. And then it gets expressed, finally, in verse 6. Since we have gifts that differ according to the grace given us, each of us is to exercise them accordingly. He deals with giftedness. Giftedness. Giftedness is your divine capacity to serve God as you serve others. And everybody has one. Every person who is a serious Christian, every Christian, only when you're serious may you discover it, has a divine capacity that they've been endowed by the Holy Spirit with in order to improve the lives of others. He calls that gifting. That's the biblical word for gifting. See, when you give everything to God, God shows you who you are. When he shows you who you are, you can benefit others, and then he gives you the capacity for the benefit.
Everybody in here has been given something by God. You may not know what it is yet, but you have been given this supernatural capacity to benefit the people of God and the program of God and the kingdom of God for the glory of God through your gifting. The Bible knows nothing about an unchurched Christian. That's a contradiction. But he doesn't want you in church, so you say, I went to church this Sunday. He wants you there for your gifting. Not just to hear the sermon, but to share the benefits of what he's gifted you with. Then after each of the gifts he gives, there are a number of passages in the New Testament that give the gifts, but he gives this description, and each description can be summarized with this phrase, be good at it. He lists the different things, and he says, if you have this, go for it. I hope whatever you do for a job, you are good at it, or you're trying to become good at it. I hope you don't go to work and say, well, if it's sloppy, it's sloppy. That's just who I am. Because we will probably be praying for you for another job. Because the idea is to be good at it, to maximize your capacity. The problem is we'll maximize things for men downtown and give God junk for the kingdom. We'll maximize things for money, but we won't maximize things for his glory.

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1: 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Every one of us belongs to a family. But next time, Dr. Evans points out that Christians are part of a second family, and he'll show how God expects us to invest in our relationships with other believers. Be sure to join us to discover the importance of strengthening those bonds. That's coming up Monday, right here on The Alternative.

0: Sometimes life can be so stressful and overwhelming. Trust me, it happens. Life be lifing. Until you feel like you've been buried under disappointments, setbacks, trials. Nothing good seems to be going according to your plans. But the truth is, a seed underground isn't buried to die. It's planted to grow. John 12:24, unless a grain of wheat falls to the ground and dies, it remains alone. But if it dies, it bears much fruit. And trust me, we used to plant gardens, so I know what two seeds can do and how it can reap a harvest of blessings, during harvest time. So God uses the dirt, the dark, the hidden seasons to prepare us for fruit we can't see yet. Galatians 6:9 tells us not to be weary in well-doing. We're going to prosper if we don't faint. So what looks like loss is really God set up for breakthrough. Don't give up. You're not buried. You're planted.
1: 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Around the globe, Christians face persecution in many different forms, but few regimes have directed their persecution at Christians in as systematic and brutal ways as the North Korean government. Believers there face torture, imprisonment, even execution should their worship of Christ be discovered. Due to the near constant surveillance, even worshiping in private carries significant risk. The words of Christ ring true. In this world, you may have trouble, but take heart, for I have overcome the world. We pray for believers in North Korea that even constrained by the Kim regime, the freedom of Christ will find its way into the hearts of men and women today.
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0: Happy birthday to you. It's time for the birthday shout-outs. We're Moody Radio. I'm Effie. And it's also time for A Better Word with Nick Gatzke in less than 60 seconds. But in the meantime, I pray that today, if it's your birthday, June 26, you are having an amazing birthday. Always remember, honey, your latter shall be greater than your past. Just believe that God's got so much more for you. If you've got a pulse, you've got a purpose. That means you've got a reason to still be here and a whole lot to do. So be about the business of God's kingdom and being a blessing to you and your family and giving him glory. All right, if today is your birthday, happy birthday. You're also celebrating with Raven Goodwin. She's 34. She's been in a lot of TV shows and movies. Also, Mindy Galen. She is a comedian and actress. She was also on the Office TV. The network series. She's 47. Again, if today is your birthday, happy birthday. As you celebrate, how would you like to be remembered?
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10: 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Pastor Nick, in the passage today, David is looking back over a lifetime and recalls how he was surrounded by mighty men. But despite their fierce devotion to him, these men weren't perfect. Now, how can we trust God, knowing that no matter

0: Now, David talks about the perfect ruler to come. Mm-hmm. What does the Bible say that will be like?
1: Well, it's going to be amazing. I mean, I think we all want that, don't we? We want somebody who rules with the perfect justice. We want somebody that rules with perfect wisdom. We want somebody who sees the whole picture clearly, because the rulers of the world don't see the whole picture clearly. We want Jesus. All of us want that type of ruler intuitively. And what David points to here in his last words is, he's coming.
0: Thanks, Pastor Nick. We're returning to the book of 2 Samuel, chapter 23, for the second half of David's Last Words and God's Ongoing Work.
1: In our pride, we think that we can manage our lives, organize our society, navigate the uncertainties ahead of us better than any authority above us, even the authority of God himself. I love the story of the man who was asked why he so often talked to himself out loud. And he replied, "Well, sir, you see, it's this way. I like to talk to an intelligent person, and I like to hear an intelligent person talk." That's pride. And here's the thing. When you really take a hard look at yourself, you know that you can't rule perfectly. I can't rule perfectly. I'm not smart enough. I'm not disciplined enough. But more than both of those things, I'm not pure enough. Because in and of myself, righteousness is not something I can attain. I want to live under the rule of one who is righteous enough, who is pure enough. I want to live under the rule of King Jesus. That's who David is obviously talking about. Hundreds of years before his coming, he's prophesying about Jesus and his kingship and the kingdom and how they are beautiful and the most desirable above all else. And look at what the description is of this kingdom, how beautiful it is. He says in verse 4, he dawns on them like the morning light, like the sun shining forth on the cloudless morning, like rain that makes grass to sprout from the earth. Beauty, light, warmth, growth. There's something about the description of the physical that we can all appreciate, and we can sort of feel it as he says it. This is a universal, righteous, God-fearing king, and he is incredible in what he provides for those who under his care and under his rule. And it is beautiful in its effect. That's King Jesus. And for years, readers of David's oracle would be asking a question that was in the front of their mind right now. They'd say, I want a king like that. I want a universal, righteous, God-fearing king. But where could such a person be found? How will we know who he is? And verse 5 reminds us of the answer. It reminds us of the covenant that God made with David to bring about this king from his line. It says, for does not my house so stand with God? For he has made with me an everlasting covenant, ordered in all things and secure. For he, will he not cause to prosper all my help and desire? Throughout the Bible, God makes promises. He makes covenants to people. And then he enacts those works through a variety of means, from Noah to Abraham to Moses and now to David. Again and again and again, we see that God's promises are accomplished through God's work. He ensures his promises will come to pass. They are secure. He works through people and circumstances, the faithful and the unfaithful, to bring his plan of salvation into the world and through the world. In 2 Samuel chapter 7, we saw that covenant being made in this very book. And David here at the end, in his last moments of his last days, is recounting this most profound covenant for all of humankind. As God promised in 2 Samuel, the Lord declares to you that the Lord will make you a house. And when your days are fulfilled and you

0: lie down with your fathers, I will raise up your offspring after you, who shall come from your body, and I will establish his kingdom. He shall build a house for my name, and I will establish the throne of his kingdom forever. I will be to him a father, and he shall be to me a son. And your house and your kingdom shall be made sure forever before me. Your throne shall be established forever. God promised to establish this king through the line of David, and the kingdom would be forever. The prophecies of the Old Testament all point to this king, and Micah and Isaiah and others to elaborate that he would come from a certain place, Bethlehem, and that the government would be on his shoulders, recognizing his universal and righteous rule. And then at just the right time, we can stand on this side of history and say, at the right time, Joseph and Mary returned to the home of their ancestors, and the Messiah, the King, the universal ruler, the Savior, was born. And his name is Jesus. David desired this desperately, and he hopes in it. And God causes that hope to prosper. God's eternal king has come on the power of his promise, through the strength of his word, and that reality compels the courage of his people. But before we get to that courage, we see the last part of the oracle points to a reality that some might not like to hear, and that is this. That this kingdom is exclusive in its nature. He says, worthless men are all like thorns and are thrown away, for they cannot be taken with the hand. But the man who touches them arms himself with iron and the shaft of a spear, and they are utterly consumed with the fire. The king comes to save, but there is an alternative to salvation. There will be some who do not desire nor accept the rule of the universal righteous king, and therefore the benefits of the king and his kingdom will not be applied to them. Just as a king comes and saves, he also comes to judge. The kingdom is exclusive. David calls them worthless men. It's a term that's used throughout the book to describe people who are evil and self-serving in their intent. He says they're thrown away like thorns and are consumed. The kingdom of God has boundaries. The godless will be on the outside, and those who have faith in the king will be on the inside. That type of exclusivity is not very popular today, because we want a God who's just all love, but no justice. But if that's the case, then how could a perfect king rule perfectly? It's impossible. So here's the reality. For those who bend the knee, rend their hearts to Jesus in faith and trust for the forgiveness of their sins, and by extension then to his rule and to his reign, to them, to you, are the greatest rewards, the most beautiful kingdom, and the warmth of his presence forever and ever and ever and ever and ever. But for those who reject him, to continue to live in sin, to live their lives their own way, they receive the perfect punishment or judgment from the perfect king. The good news is, it's not too late for you to choose. Well, this penultimate chapter of the book closes in a different way. It closes with a list. The list like other lists in the Bible, serve to honor heroic actions or highlight specific events of note. And here you see a list that is divided into three sections. You might call it the big three of the mighty men, the next three, and the many brave and faithful that follow. And this list is not just randomly connected or placed next to the oracle. I think there is some connection, and we'll draw that out at the end. But before we do, let's read just a part of the list. We're not going to read it all. It's rather long. We will have the names of number of people there at the end. But we'll read starting at verse 8. It says this. These are the names of the mighty men whom David had. Josheb Bashabeth, the Tachmonite. He was the chief of the three. He wielded his spear against 800 whom he killed at one time. And then next to him among the three mighty men was Eleazar, the son of Dodo of Ahoy. He was with David when they defied the Philistines who were gathered there for battle. And the men of Israel withdrew. He rose and struck down the Philistines until his hand was weary and his hand clung to his sword. And the Lord brought about a great victory that day. And the men returned after him only to strip the slain. And next to him was Shammah, the son of Agi, the Hararite. The Philistines gathered together at Lehi, where there was a plot of ground full of lentils, and the men fled from the Philistines, but he took his stand in the midst of the plot and defended it and struck down the Philistines, and the Lord worked a great victory. And three of the 30 chief men went down and came about harvest time to David in the cave at Adullam. When a band of Philistines was encamped in the valley of Rephaim, David was then in the stronghold, and the garrison of the Philistines was then in Bethlehem. And David said longingly, "Oh, that someone would give me water to drink from the well of Bethlehem, that is by the gate." And then three mighty men broke through the camp of the Philistines and drew water out of the well of Bethlehem that was by the gate and carried it and brought it to David. But he would not drink it. He poured it out to the Lord and said, "Far be it from me, O Lord, that I should do this. Shall I drink the blood of the men who went at the risk of their lives?" Therefore he would not drink it. These things the three mighty men did. Let's pause there. The mighty feats that are mentioned are things of legend. They aren't without detail nor imagination. The mighty men of David upheld the king and the kingdom through incredible actions of courage in battle, especially when people around them were fleeing. Josheb Bashabeth killed 800 with a spear. Eleazar struck down Philistines. Shammah defended the ground while all of his soldiers around him fled and struck down the Philistines. Courageous men in the midst of intense battle, when all the odds were stacked against them, they held firm. But don't miss the important line that is given to you twice. Twice we're told that the Lord brought about a great victory. These mighty men were skillful and valorous, and the Lord used their skill and courage, but their true human accomplishment was more than human. Their greatness and the greatness of their deeds were found in what God himself was doing. Take note of that. It's the second time we've said it today, that all human endeavors find their greatest achievement in what God is doing, even yours. God honors your skill and your courage and your work and your daring, but all human achievements find their ultimate greatness in relationship to the purposes of God in this world. And that puts all of our achievements in their proper perspective. Then there's this short story of three other mighty men and their fierce loyalty. It's incredible in its expression. David is completely and utterly spent. He's hiding in the cave of Adullam. He's in the stronghold, it says. The Philistines have camped around. He's dehydrated. And in his exasperation, he verbalizes his desire for a drink from the well at Bethlehem that's by the gate. Here's the problem. The well at Bethlehem that's by the gate is 15 miles away. And there's a bunch of Philistines between here and there. Apparently that water tasted better than closer wells. And what can only be described as an act of fierce loyalty and devotion, three mighty men risking life and limb break through the enemy lines to go to the well at Bethlehem 15 miles away to then come back another 15 miles just to bring the king a drink. If they would do that, they would do anything for their king, David. He's so overwhelmed by their act of devotion that he's beside himself, so much so that he couldn't even receive the gift that they just worked so hard to give. The gift was too lovely. It was too pure. It was too perfect. Far be it from me, O Lord, that I should do this thing, he said. It wasn't the water that mattered most in the moment. It was the men themselves who would obtain water at the risk of their very own blood. Such an act of devotion was too great for David to receive, so instead of drinking it, he turned and he poured it out to the Lord as an offering. God is the only one worthy of such a sacrifice as that. And so the devotion of the men then points to the devotion of the king, who all of them are willing to risk life and limb and blood for this God, which made them all mighty men. And from there, in verse 18 and on, there's a list of more mighty men. Three more have deeds associated with them. A number of them just have names. It's a roll call of valor. It was violent times, and these men were honored for acts of heroism in the midst of violence. But so what? Why is it there? Why does it matter that you see something about them, even if you can't pronounce their name? Well, it points us to a number of things. Number one, it means that what you do in this life matter. That matters. When you look at the fact that this list is right next to David's oracle and how do these things relate together, it's pointing to something, that you are something, you are part of something that is so much bigger than yourself and your experience, that your life is so much more important than just what you experience it to be in the short number of years that you are here. I know that it doesn't always feel that way. I know it doesn't feel like you are part of something greater than yourself when you're changing a diaper, or when you're going to work again in a cold winter morning, or when you're taking your kid to basketball practice. But your life matters to God in the individual level and on the macro level, that he is accomplishing something in this world that is so much greater than you can even perceive that is happening. And so how you spend your time, what you devote yourself to, where your passions are, all of those things are significant. Another thing that this means, this list points us to, is of course that God notices courage. Just like he notices deception. He notices truth-telling. He notices cowardice. He notices laziness. He also notices courage. We'll come back to that in a second. Thirdly, we see that this list gives us a moment of great regret or great pause. Because even though we didn't read it a minute ago, the last name on the list in verse 39, Uriah the Hittite, This is David's greatest regret. Uriah the Hittite, a mighty man who was the victim of a jealous king, who suffered death at the hand of David while trying to honor the king. And lastly, we see that this means that God honors those who go over and above to honor him. I wonder if you think about how you honor him when you go to school or to work, how you honor him in your friendships or in your marriage, how you honor him in your free time. God honors his children who honor him. God's eternal king has come on the power of his promise, the strength of his word, compelling the courage of his people. Because he worked, because he gave an eternal king, his son Jesus, because he upheld his kingdom by his promise and his word, and because the result of those who followed him was courage in this life. When all others were retreating, the faithful stood firm and courageous. When all others turned to go another way, when they didn't like what was being said, the faithful remained consistent and they persevered all the way to the end. When all others dishonored God, they said, I will honor God no matter the cost. And then you hear those words, well done, my good and faithful servant.
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0: As we study the life of David this month, we're taking an in-depth look at a man who famously loved God, yet also committed grievous sins. The one described as a man after God's own heart fell into adultery, deception, and murder. And you may wonder, if a man like David could stumble so deeply, what hope do the rest of us have? Like David, we all know the sting of falling short, but David's story doesn't end with failure. It's marked by repentance, restoration, and God's relentless grace. David's life reminds us that holiness is the calling of every believer, including those of us who stumble along the way. If your spiritual life feels stagnant, I recommend picking up a copy of an outstanding book called A Sinner's Guide to Holiness by John Chapman. In it, Chapman explores where holiness begins and how you can pursue God wholeheartedly. Friends, God is walking with you, just as he walked with David. Rediscover the joy of being a sinner on the pathway to holiness. Here's Brian to tell you how to request your copy. Brian?
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2: God is omniscient, all-knowing. He knows the beginning, the end, and all in between. What am I saying? It is so important that we learn to trust him more and more each day. We've got to trust him when we can't trace him for everything, all things big and small. I mean, even when you can't see it, don't know the next step, don't understand it, not feeling it. But hey, Isaiah 55:8 says, for my thoughts are not your thoughts, neither are your ways my ways, declares the Lord. So trust me, he's got you and he's working it out for the good.
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14: Some of us want to run from our problems. God says, go back the way you came. I want you to walk through that desert where you were suicidal and look at that place in the face now with hope in your life and say, yeah, that was me, but now I live with purpose and hope. I have dignity. I know who I am. I'm not running from my problems. I'm facing them.

0: Welcome to Bold Steps with Mark Jobe, President of Moody Bible Institute and Senior Pastor of New Life Community Church in Chicago. I'm Wayne Shepherd. Last time we began a really powerful message from Mark about getting ready for a new spiritual season. We looked at Elijah, one of the most gifted prophets in the Old Testament, sitting alone in a cave, convinced that everything was over. If you've ever felt like that, yesterday's message was for you. Catch up online at boldsteps.org. But right now, let's pick up where we left off. The message is titled, Are You Ready for a New Season? Here's Mark Jobe.
1: You know, God tells him later on, hey, Elijah, there's 7,000 others who've not bowed their knee. You're not the only one. You see, he was blaming everybody else. He had a toxic narrative. Can I tell you something? God was trying to get Elijah to take responsibility for where he was at and stop blaming others for where he was at. I believe that one of the first things that God does through fasting and prayer is give us clarity about our reality. God starts to blow away the lies about us, the false narratives, so that we can be honest and see our narrative the way that God sees it. You know, can I tell you something? One of your worst enemies is your own toxic thoughts. Sometimes when people are depressed or sad or struggling, they don't want to be around anybody else. And maybe you're here today and it was a battle to get to church because you thought, I don't want to be around people. I just want to be by myself. One of the worst places for you to be is by yourself with your own thoughts, rehearsing them over and over and over again. Now, I know you don't want to be around people because people are going to ask you, how are you doing? And you have to either smile and say, I'm doing okay. How are you doing? How about the Bears? Because what you don't want to say is, do you really want to know? And then spend a half hour telling people how you're doing. And so you think, do I really want to go? Do I want to talk to people? Do I want to be around people? But I want to tell you something. One of the best things for you to be is around other people that can speak into your thoughts. Around the Word of God that can speak truth where there's been lies. In the worship of God, so as you're worshiping God, He can begin to clear away the fog and confusion about what you're thinking. You shouldn't be alone with your own thoughts, some of the worst place to be. And so Elijah needed God to jolt him out of his wrong thinking. Number two, not only does God correct how we see things, but God also quiets us so that we can hear His voice. God calls Elijah out of the cave because He wants Elijah to hear His whisper. Notice what it says in verse 11. Elijah's in the cave. And then God says, what are you doing here? He gives a response. And then God says to him, go out and stand on the mount before the Lord. In other words, go out to the entrance of the cave. And behold, the Lord passed by, and a great and strong wind tore the mountains and broke into pieces the rocks before the Lord. But the Lord was not in the wind. And after the wind, there was an earthquake. Imagine standing at the entrance of the cave, and this hurricane is blowing in front. You're feeling the push of the wind. You're feeling the howl of it as it goes through the cave. You're feeling the strength of it. God was there, but He wasn't in the wind. And then the Bible says that there's an earthquake. Imagine being in a cave and the earth starts to shake. Rocks start to move. Things start to tremble and rumble, and you hear the sound of it coming from inside of the cave as things begin to tremble. But God was not in the earthquake. And then there's a fire. We're not talking about a little fire. We're talking about this huge vortex of a fire that comes, this blazing fire in front of them. And it says, and after the fire, the sound of a low whisper. In fact, in the Hebrew, it uses three words to describe this whisper. The Old Testament is written in the Hebrew language, One of the words means silent whisper. The other word means fine or minuscule. And the other word means sound or voice. It could be translated something like this: a sound of thin silence, or a gentle whisper of stillness, or a voice emerging from the silence. You see, God was not in the earthquake. God was not in the hurricane. God was not in the blazing fire. God was in the whisper. Some of you are looking for lightning from heaven. You're looking for a sign that will jolt you. You're looking for something dramatic that will get your attention, that God somehow will write your name in the heavens within the clouds, and you're looking for that kind of sign. But you know what? Some of us aren't quieting ourselves and listening for how God really speaks, which is in the whisper. You know why we can't hear the whisper? Because there's too much noise. Too much noise in our head, too much noise around us, too much noise in our society. The combustion, the busyness, the craziness, the music. In fact, some of you are very, very uncomfortable with silence. It makes you nervous. Silence forces us to think. You want the TV in the background. You want the music blaring. You want the social media scrolling. But if someone takes your phone away from you, the electricity goes out, and you're in silence, it's uncomfortable. Why? Because now you have to think. You're not distracted. You have to examine. You see, I believe that part of the rhythm of true disciples is that we pause to hear the voice of God. We get in the habit of listening. We pause to think, to say, God, what are you saying? What are you whispering to me, God? It's interesting that the voice of God was in the whisper. And so I want to challenge you, especially as we go into this time of fasting and prayer, to ask yourself, God, am I listening to the whisper? Am I hearing your voice? Look up at me. This is really important. All over this auditorium. I want you to know today that the God of the universe, the Alpha and Omega, who's omnipotent, omniscient, present always, who knows you better than anybody else, God is speaking to you. You say, oh, no, not me, Pastor. I'm just a nobody. He doesn't. No. You haven't heard me. God is speaking to you. God loves you. He knows you. He speaks to you. God is getting your attention. God is whispering to you. God loves you more than what you can fathom or imagine. He's a father that's trying to guide you and lead you, awaken you, call you, rebuke you, change you, give you direction, pull the lies out of your life, replace it with truth. But the problem isn't whether God is speaking. The problem is that so many times we can't hear him because we're not listening.
0: 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We're taking a quick break from today's message. And Mark, this message is so much about the importance of quieting ourselves to hear from God. And one of the best ways to jumpstart that on Monday mornings is with the Bold Stepper Weekly.
1: Yeah, we encourage all of our listeners to create space every week to hear the voice of God. One of the crucial times to do that is at the beginning of your new week, Monday. And that's exactly when we send our Bold Stepper Weekly out with a devotional thought, typically a thought based on one of the messages, but something to stir your heart and point you towards God. And I think at the beginning of the week, it's the best time to say, God, I trust the rest of this week to you. Some of you dread Mondays.
2: Yeah.
1: Some of you dread Mondays because you're back to the hustle, the bustle. Some of you work environments that are very tense, or you have to go back to school, or you have little kids pulling at you from every direction. This is a great time to reset yourself
2: 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And we try to encourage you with devotional thoughts through the Bold Stepper Weekly. It comes out early in the morning, goes to your email so you can check it whenever you want. But that's the intent of this.
3: Yeah, it's first thing I see when I open my computer on Monday morning. 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Thank you for that, Mark. Let's continue, though, with our message called, Are You Ready for a New Season?
1: I don't know about you, but occasionally my wife will call me and I'll see the phone ringing and say, oh, hey, babe, what's going on? And she'll say, did you see my text? And I say, what text? I texted you 4 times. And then I'll look at my phone and say, hey, it was on silent. Sorry. It wasn't that she wasn't trying to reach me. It wasn't that she wasn't speaking to me. It was that I didn't notice that she was speaking to me because I had it on silent. I believe that the God of the universe right now, today, in this auditorium, is whispering to your heart and soul. The question is, are you hearing him? Elijah had to come out of the cave, get to the entrance of the cave. It says in verse 13, when Elijah heard it, he pulled his cloak over his face. He went out and stood at the mouth of the cave. And then the voice of the Lord said to him, what are you doing here? God asked him the second time the same question. By the way, I think God works like that a lot of times. If we don't hear him the first time, then he repeats the question. Some of you, God has been saying the same thing for 100 times over, not because God doesn't have anything else to say, but because he needs to get you to hear what he says the first time before he moves on to the second thing he's got to tell you. And so God has to repeat something over and over and over, gets Elijah's attention. I want you to notice what Elijah says. He responds to God and tells him the very same thing that he told him the first time. He replied, I've been very zealous for the Lord God Almighty. The Israelites have rejected your covenant, broken down your altars, put your prophets to death, and I am the one left. And God corrects that narrative. Can I challenge you, first of all, to ask yourself this question? What is the lie and the false narrative that I'm believing? What are you believing about yourself that's false, that's in your head, that's toxic, that's not of God? The second thing I want to have you ask yourself is this: God, what are you saying to me? God, what are you saying to me? Can I encourage you to open up your Bible, a physical Bible? Say, well, Pastor, I don't have one. Go buy one. You know why I say a physical Bible? Because I know that if you have your smartphone Bible, that it's so tempting to swipe. I want you to check this Instagram, this TikTok. It's a little real. And then suddenly, 20 minutes later, oh yeah, I thought I was supposed to be reading the Bible. I get a physical Bible. If you want to swipe, swipe the page. Get a physical Bible. Start to read it with this disposition. God, what are you saying to me? I want to hear. I want to listen. I want to obey. And I believe that when you silence yourself, especially as you're fasting and praying, and silence yourself before God, I believe that God will speak to you. God speaks to those that listen with the Word of God open, reading His Word, saying, Holy Spirit, I'm here to hear your voice. It was the whisper of God. Now, I do have to admit that it's really hard to hear the whisper when you're complaining. Hello. When your voice of complaining and whining and accusation is so loud, it's really hard to hear the whisper of God. And sometimes it's not the noise outside there, it's the noise inside here that really doesn't let us listen. Number 3, and lastly, Not only must we hear the small voice, that whisper, quiet ourselves down, but we need to also understand that that small voice is not the destination, it's a doorway. Once God had Elijah's attention, he gave him his assignment. So, number three, God wants to take us from spiritual recovery to reassignment. When God starts speaking to Elijah, and I don't have time to get into all that this passage signifies, but in verse 15, the Lord said to him, "Go, return on your way to the wilderness of Damascus, and when you arrive, you shall anoint Hazael to be king over Syria, and Jehu to be king over Israel, and Elijah to be your apprentice," basically tells him. So he gave him an assignment. He says, "I want you to go back the way you came." Here's what's important. I want you to hear this. God wants you healed. God wants you whole. God wants the wounds that you have inside to be made well. God wants you free from some of the addictions that you've been battling with. God wants you out of that state of depression, releasing those chains of anxiety, but not just to walk in wholeness, but to walk in purpose. God wants to assign you your divine assignment. Everybody in this auditorium, you are called by God. You have a purpose for your life. You have a divine assignment given to you by God. So our healing and our wholeness is important. But it's the assignment of God that we need to embrace. Elijah was not done. He had to get out of the cave, yeah. But he had to get back on mission, the mission that God called him to. And so you see that God redeploys Elijah. I want you to notice that he sends him back the way he came. Some of us want to run from our problems. We want to go a different direction. God says, go back the way you came. Go face your problems. I want you to walk through that desert where you were suicidal and look at that place in the face now with hope in your life and say, yeah, that was me. I was suicidal, but now I live with purpose and hope. I have dignity. I know who I am. I'm not running from my problems. I'm facing them. God sent Elijah back to Jezebel, back to the issue, back to the problems, but with an assignment, with clarity, with purpose in his life. This became Elijah's greatest season of life. He accomplished more in the second half than he did in the first half. But he had to have that cave experience. You know, I believe that God wants to do that with some of you that are here today. I believe that God wants to clarify your assignment. But you have to be willing to say, "Here I am, God. I'm willing." That's called obedience. So, as we wrap our time up together today, I want to challenge you to do a couple of things. This is important. There are several things I want you to do to make sure you make the most of this season of fasting and prayer. Number one, I already told you about this. Choose your fast intentionally. Do you know what you're going to do? All water fast, juice fast, Daniel fast, intermittent fast. What is it that you're going to do? Number two, decide and determine in advance that you're going to let Scripture lead you in this fast, that you're going to read every day the Word of God. Pastor Josiah encourages, John has 21 chapters. We're fasting for 21 days, one chapter a day. God, I'm reading the Word. What are you saying to me? I'm listening. I want to encourage you to write down what God is showing you during this fast, because clarity fades if it's not recorded. You forget. Write it down. What is God saying? What are you learning? What steps do you need to take? What is God pressing in on? What are you convicted about? What action do you need to take now? And you know it's God asking you to take it. Number four, turn every hunger pain into a prayer prompt. As you get hungry, instead of moaning about it, complaining about it, and scrolling carne asada options or the pizza that you're going to have after the fast is over. Turn your hunger into, redirect it towards God and cause it to say, God, I'm going to pray. I'm going to seek you. My hunger, my physical hunger reminds me of my spiritual drive and hunger for you, God. And then lastly, number five, I want to challenge you to join our corporate times of prayer. For 21 days, Monday through Friday, every evening at 7 o'clock, we'll be in this auditorium seeking God, whoever shows up, praying together. On Tuesdays, we'll have a full worship band. Most of the other days, we'll be here praying, seeking God. Show up. Sometimes you need someone to encourage you because it's hard to do it alone. I believe that if you engage in these 21 days, at the end of this time, on January 25th, you're going to say, wow, that was hard, but man, have I learned some things. God has gotten a hold of my life. See some breakthroughs happen and some answers to prayer, some pressing in, some change in your life so that God can, he needs to move in us before God can move through us.
3: What an excellent message. Before God can move through us, he has to move in us. As Mark Job on Bold Steps with the conclusion of his message, Are You Ready for a New Season? Mark, let's go over some of those points you made today. They're so key to this whole issue, aren't they?
2: Yeah, so let me just remind our listeners, new seasons require preparation. You can't live in yesterday's clothes, so to speak. Secondly, I want to remind you that spiritual discouragement often comes from distorted narratives. Get the right God narrative in your mind. Thirdly, fasting oftentimes will help restore clarity and divine perspective or seasons of prayer, so take time for that. Fourth, God speaks most clearly in the quiet, not in the dramatic. Fifth, God heals us not just for wholeness, but for mission. And then lastly, the cave is not the end, it's the preparation for reassignment. Some of you are in a dark place right now, thinking, well, maybe things are over. Maybe this is my destiny. I believe the cave, in Elijah's case, it was the pivotal point of reassignment. So, Father, I pray for that person that right now is in the transition of a season, maybe confused about the next season, maybe clinging to an old season, maybe not sure that they're ready for what you have ahead. I pray in Jesus' name that you would speak quietly, clearly, strongly. I pray that you would give them confidence. I pray that you would reset their soul for what's next. I know, Father, that you have a purpose and a plan. And I pray in Jesus' name that you would speak to those that are preparing for the new season. We ask this in Jesus' name. Amen.
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5: 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And Proverbs 22:6, train up a child in the way he should go. 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
5: 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And I saw this guy selling some jewelry. I'm like, oh, I want a gold chain. 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I went to the ATM, got the money. It was a little bit over $100. And I was so excited telling everybody, oh, I bought a gold chain. And I put it on. And then the next day I got ready to put it on. It was not gold. It was like brown or something. Anyway, the better you know the real thing, the easier it becomes to spot the counterfeit. Obviously, I didn't know. But the same is true spiritually. Psalm 34:8, taste and see the Lord is good. Temptation often offers shortcuts to happiness and satisfaction. But God's goodness is never a counterfeit. His love is real, promises are real, and his peace is real. And the more we experience God's faithfulness, the less attractive the world's substitutes become.
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10: Today on A New Beginning, Pastor Greg Laurie warns us about the fiascos and failures our adversary can bring to our lives. That is, if we listen to his voice.
9: He will tempt you and then condemn you for giving in to his temptation. And he'll say things to you like, oh man, don't read the Bible now. That would be hypocritical. Don't you dare go to church. I mean, when we've sinned, we think, well, I can't go to church after what I did this week. He's a liar.

the devil cause so much mayhem among believers? Well, he has help. He and his minions set their sights on believers, trying to make them fall. And they're quite good at what they do. But today on A New Beginning, Pastor Greg Laurie points out victory is assured for God's children when we stand in the victory of Jesus. We're in the Garden of Eden today, watching Adam and Eve struggle against the temptation of our adversary. And we'll see how that struggle affects us even today.

midst of the garden, God has said, you shall not eat it nor touch it, lest you die. The serpent said to the woman, oh, you will not surely die. For God knows that in the day you eat of it, your eyes will be open and you will be like God, knowing good and evil. And when the woman saw the tree was good for food, that it was pleasant to the eyes and desirable to make one wise, she took of the fruit and she ate. And she gave it to her husband with her, and he ate. And the eyes of both of them were open, and they knew they were naked. And they sewed fig leaves together and made themselves coverings. And they heard the sound of the Lord God walking in the garden in the cool of the day. And Adam and his wife hid themselves from the presence of the Lord God among the trees of the garden. Then the Lord called to Adam and said to him, where are you? Adam said, I heard your voice in the garden, but I was afraid because I was naked, so I hid myself. So here now we see how the devil seeks to attack and undermine us. We see his four waves of attack that he uses over and over again. What does he do? He questioned the word of God. Hey, did God really say what you thought he said? The devil's primary objective is to separate you from God through sin. He'll always be looking for ways to do that. And once he succeeds, once you take the bait that he offers, then he'll come and condemn you. That's why he's called the accuser of the brethren in King James. But he will tempt you and then condemn you for giving in to his temptation. And he'll say things to you like, oh man, don't read the Bible now. That would be hypocritical. Don't you dare go to church. I mean, when we've sinned, we think, well, I can't go to church after what I did this week. What do you think the church is? Think of the church like a hospital. Think of the church like a place that you go to get better. But the devil will try to keep you from church, keep you from God's people, keep you from opening the Bible, keep you from praying. Don't listen to him, but that's what the devil does. Did God really say what you thought he said? And he introduces the assumption that God's word is subject to our judgment. Anyway, you know, I don't know. I mean, do we really want to listen to what God said in his word? And people do this all the time. They'll say things like, well, I'm a Christian and I love the Lord, but I don't know if I agree with this part of the Bible. Listen, the Bible is the source of all truth. And so we believe this, but the devil attacks the word of God. Really, what he is implying is God is holding you away from something good. Man, if God really loved you, he'd let you do whatever you want. Why would he restrict you? Why would he say you can't eat of this tree? God's holding you back from this thing because in the day you eat of it, you will be like a god yourself. You'll be a goddess knowing good and evil. He's a liar. If God tells you not to do something, it's for your own good. Is it really that bad? God gives us commandments. You shall not lie. You shall not steal. You shall not take the Lord's name in vain. You shall honor your mother and father. Live in these standards and by these principles because these are walls of protection keeping evil out. And when you understand the commandments and the principles of Scripture in their proper context, they're there to protect you. God says, the Bible says, no good thing will he withhold from those that walk uprightly. And Satan also questioned the love of God. Hey, if God really loved you, he'd let you do whatever you want. No, he loves you too much to let you do whatever you want. And then the devil denied the word of God. You know, it's a short step from questioning the word of God to denying the word of God. So what do we learn? Well, don't get into conversations with the devil. The Bible says, resist the devil and he will flee from you. And then the devil substitute his own lie. Hey man, you become like a god knowing good and evil. That was a complete lie. Listen, command central of your life is your mind. Paul writes about this in 2 Corinthians 10 when he says, the weapons we fight with are not the weapons of this world. On the contrary, we have divine power to demolish strongholds. We demolish arguments and every pretension that sets itself up against the knowledge of God. And we take captive every thought and make it obedient to Christ. So when that thought comes, you say, no, I'm not letting that one in. That thought of fear, that thought of lust, that thought of vengeance, that thought of whatever it is, that's not coming in here. Oh, that thought's coming in.
that passage, that beautiful thought about the Lord that is going to

0: come in. So we ask ourselves the question, where is this thought coming from? Here's what you need to remember. Every temptation can be resisted and overcome. Every temptation. The Bible says, blessed is the man that endures temptation, for when he has tried, he'll receive the crown of life. And the word blessed can be translated happy. Happy. You're happy when you overcome temptation. So how do we fight temptation? We fight back with the word of God, memorized and quoted. Psalm 119 says, how can a young man cleanse his way? By taking heed according to your word. Then it goes on to say, your word have I hid in my heart that I might not sin against you. It's great to carry a Bible in your briefcase, your backpack, or your purse, or your merce. If you're a guy, you carry the little handbag, merce. It's a purse, just deal with it, okay? Great place to carry your Bible, but the best place to carry the word of God is in your heart.
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0: Jesus provided us the example on how to fight temptation. Remember, after he was baptized by his cousin John on the Jordan River, we read immediately he went into the wilderness to be tested by the devil. The devil showed him all the kingdoms of the world in a moment of time. And Satan said, all this is mine and I can give it to whomever I want. And Jesus, I'll give it to you if you'll worship me. You might think, why would he say that to Jesus? Understand why Christ came. He came to purchase back that which was lost in the Garden of Eden. He was coming to die a horrible, torturous death on a Roman cross. Satan saying, I'll give you a shortcut. No cross, no suffering. Worship me for a moment. I'll give everything to you right now. And Jesus said, it is written, you shall worship the Lord God, and him only shall you serve. Then Satan said to Jesus, why don't you turn this rock into a piece of bread? Jesus had been fasting for 40 days. He was hungry. Jesus said, it is written, man shall not live by bread alone, but from every word that comes from God. Again, how does he fight Satan? With the word of God. He stood on ground that we too can occupy. Jesus could have exercised executive privilege. He could have said, Satan, get out of here. You're be gone. And the devil was overpowered and outranked, but he didn't do that. Jesus faced him like we should face him, using the word of God. That's how we do it. But Adam and Eve ate of the forbidden fruit. Must have looked good at first. We always call it the apple. When Eve ate the apple, what's with the apple? There's no apple in the Bible. The Bible never says it was an apple. I don't know where that came from. I wouldn't even be tempted by an apple, would you? Maybe a nectarine or a peach or something. I'm not that much into apples. I think it was probably a piece of fruit like you've never seen before. It pulsated with light, like a little disco ball. Had its own theme song, you know. I don't know what it was. But it was something that would dazzle you, like, whoa, what is this? And then, you know, as you bite, it looks so good. It was pleasant to the eyes, it says. It desirable to make one wise. But then when you bit in, it was poison. You ever get those little candies in a box and you bite into them and say, gross, what was that? All I like in candy boxes, See's candies or whatever, I like the nuts and chews. But then you bite into those goopy, gross things, right? You bite into, oh, this looks so good, there's going to be so great in it. It's poison. It's awful. It's dead. Not the candy, but sin. And so in the same way, that's what happened. The eyes of them both were open, verse 7. Their eyes were open to earth and closed to heaven. Then guess who shows up in the garden? The Lord. Verse 8, Genesis 3, the Lord comes walking to the garden. They heard the sound of the Lord God walking in the garden in the cool of the day. Interesting. The word for God is Yahweh. So we're back to Yahweh again. So Yahweh comes walking through the garden. It would appear, perhaps, that the Lord showed up in the garden every day as the sun was setting. In the cool of the day, everything would be bathed in a golden light. And Adam would normally tell the Lord what he had discovered that day. Maybe he had some questions for God. So here comes the Lord as he would come, walking in the garden. But now Adam is not running to see the Lord. He's hiding from the Lord because of his sin. And what a sad thing that is. And now the thrill of sin is gone. And sin doesn't always have a thrill, but sometimes it does. It is short-lived at best. And then the repercussions come. Then the guilt kicks in. And that dead, cold feeling that comes from sin is there. And the Lord says, Adam, where are you? Did the Lord say that because he literally didn't know where Adam is? Adam, Adam, I can't find you. The Lord knew exactly where Adam was. The Lord knew everything that was happening. He was aware of it from the very beginning. God wasn't looking for the location of Adam. He was looking for confession from Adam. Sort of like when I used to play hide and seek with my grandkids when they were really little. They would say, Papa, we're going to hide. Find us. Count to 20. I'd count to 20. Walk out into the front room. They're hiding behind the curtain. But the curtain only goes down so far and I could see their little feet there. And they're laughing. I hear them, but I act like I don't see them. Where are you? Where are you? Do it again, Papa. So I'd count to 20. Come out. They're in the same place. Kids, I have to teach you how to be more deceptive. I don't know. That's us hiding from God. Oh, I'm hiding from God. You think God doesn't see you when you turn off the light? You think God doesn't see you when you close the door? God sees and knows everything. Adam, the Lord says, where are you? Adam, of course, covers things up. But I wonder if God is asking that question of some of us right now. Where are you? Not literally, where are you? He knows where you are. We're in church. But where are you spiritually? Are you in the place you should be in right now? Or are you separated from God because of sin? I don't think this is a spoiler alert when I tell you that, of course, Jesus came to die on the cross to reconcile us with God and to restore what was lost in the Garden of Eden. And we'll look at that first messianic passage next time in Genesis chapter 3, verse 15, when God speaks of one who would come to deliver us. But we'll stop short of that today and just deal with that question. Where are you? Are you where you need to be? Are you right with God? If you died today, would you go to heaven? Or have you done something you know has separated you from God? And there might be someone I'm talking to that was walking with the Lord, but you've allowed sin to get into your life and to compromise you, and you've eaten of that forbidden fruit. Well, the good news is God can forgive you. The Bible says if we will confess our sin, he's faithful and just to forgive us of our sin and cleanse us from all unrighteousness. You have to admit your sin. Stop making excuses for it. Stop blaming others for it. And just say, I am guilty, I'm sorry, forgive me. And he will, because Jesus died on that cross for your sin. He paid the price for every wrong you've done. You don't have to atone for your own sin. You don't have to do X amount of good works to get God to forgive you. Just come and say, God, I'm a sinner, I failed, but you're a savior and you love me and I need your forgiveness right now. God longs for relationship with you. Isn't it interesting that the story says the Lord came calling? It should have been Adam saying, God, where are you? God, come to me. God, help me. Instead, it's the Lord calling. It's the Lord longing for us. The Lord desiring friendship and fellowship with us. And he's calling out to you. You say, but Greg, I failed. But the Lord loves you and he misses you. Remember the story of the prodigal son? When he finally came to his senses and returned home, what do we read? Jesus told this story to show us what God is like. He says a father saw him from a great distance and ran to him and threw his arms around him and kissed him and said, "This my son who is dead is alive again, and he who was lost is found." That's how God feels about you. Oh, what will God do if I come back? I'm such a failure. God will say, "I've missed you. I love you. Let me forgive you. Will you come to him right now?" If you've never asked Jesus to come into your life, you can do it right here, right now. If you've fallen away from the Lord or you're separated from God because of some sin, you can be forgiven of that sin and reconnect with him right now. Remember, the devil wants to separate you from God, but God wants you to come close. So we're going to pray, and I'm going to give you an opportunity, if you need to get right with God right now. Let's pray. Father, speak to every person here, wherever they are. If they don't have a relationship with you, let this be the moment they believe. Maybe there's somebody here that would say, "I need Jesus today. I don't know if I'll go to heaven one day. I don't know if my sin is forgiven. I have this big hole in my heart, but I want Christ to come and fill that void." Maybe I'm talking to somebody here who has walked with the Lord, but you've allowed sin to get into your life and it's separated you from the Lord. You need to come back to him and receive his cleansing. Pray this if you would. "Lord Jesus, I know that I'm a sinner, but I know that you're the Savior who died on the cross of Calvary and rose again from the dead. Jesus, come into my life. I choose to follow you now. Be my Savior. Be my Lord. Be my God. And be my friend. In Jesus' name I pray. Amen."

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1: Yeah.
0: It's your personal story of coming to Christ during that era that's called the Jesus Movement.
1: Mm-hmm.
0: Let me read a quote from a review of the book. This is just a member of the public who read the book. He said, "I've always been intrigued by the 1960s, especially the hippie movement, Haight-Ashbury and the Summer of Love and so on. I had no idea that the hippie movement paved the way for what Time magazine called the Jesus Revolution. This book is now a theatrical movie, which is how I came to hear of it. The moment I learned of it, I immediately ordered the book and dove into the pages."
1: Nice.
0: You know, you've heard so many comments over the years from people about how that book, how the movie, how it really impacted them. Some, their walk with the Lord started after viewing that movie or after reading that book. Isn't that right?
1: Yeah, it's really true. You know, one amazing story that sticks with me is of a young influencer from Ireland. He lives in Dublin. He's a great young kid that I met when I was speaking at an evangelist conference for the Billy Graham Evangelistic Association in Berlin, Germany. And his name is Jed. And Jed told me the story of how he was living his crazy life. And he said to a friend of his, I'm using his words now, "Hey, for a laugh, do you want to go see this movie, Jesus Revolution, at the cinema?" Mm-hmm. That's what they call movie theaters in Europe. And so they went and saw the Jesus Revolution film. And the result of that was Jed came to Christ.
0: Wow.
1: And now he's using his platform to preach the gospel. And that's just one of many stories that I've heard. Amazing stories. We heard of people coming to Christ in the movie theater. You know, there's a scene in the film where my character, played by Joel Courtney, is about to be baptized by evangelist Lonnie Frisbee, played by Jonathan Rumi. And that is the moment that Greg prays and accepts Christ. And our hope was when that prayer happened, that there would be people watching it who would pray that same prayer and actually make a commitment to follow Jesus. And I'm happy to say we heard the stories of many who have done so. Well, this movie is based on a book, and the title of the book is the same as the movie, Jesus Revolution, but it has a lot of information the movie doesn't have. You know, in a film, you have the constraint of time, but in a book, you can tell all those stories that people want to know. And people ask me many things about what happened here, what happened there. Tell me more. It's all in the book. And we want to send you this book, Jesus Revolution, for your gift of any size. And when we say that, we mean be generous. And it helps us to continue to bring our ministry of A New Beginning, which you're listening to right now, to people all around the world. 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Dave, tell them a little more.
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3: 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Thank God it's not as bad. The casualties were not as bad as they thought, but let's keep them in your prayers.
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4: 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Let them go and be damned. You and I would not be redeemed. It's because the Father said no to the Son. You have to drink the cup. That is the basis of our salvation. 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
16: This is Gospel on Life Radio. Many people believe marriage will finally make them whole, or they live in fear of never being complete without it. Today, Tim Keller looks at how the Bible's picture of God as our true spouse reshapes our understanding of singleness and marriage. Now here's Tim Keller with part two of today's message.
17: Ezekiel 16, first act, verse 3 to 10. This is what the sovereign Lord says to Jerusalem. Your ancestry and birth were in the land of the Canaanites. Your father was an Amorite and your mother a Hittite. On the day you were born, your cord was not cut, nor were you washed with water to make you clean, nor were you rubbed with salt, nor wrapped in cloths. No one looked on you with pity or had compassion enough to do any of these things for you. Rather, you were thrown out into the open field. For on the day you were born, you were despised. Then I passed by and saw you kicking about in your blood. And as you lay there in your blood, I said to you, live. I made you grow like a plant of the field. You grew up and developed and became the most beautiful of jewels. Your breasts were formed and your hair grew, you who were naked and bare. Later I passed by, and when I looked at you and saw that you were old enough for love, I spread the corner of my garment over you and covered your nakedness. I gave you my solemn oath and entered into a covenant with you, declares the sovereign Lord, and you became mine. I bathed you with water and washed the blood from you and put ointment on you. I clothed you with an embroidered dress and put leather sandals on you. I dressed you in fine linen and covered you with costly garments. Act 2, verses 15 to 22. But you trusted in your beauty and used your fame to become a prostitute. You lavished your favors on anyone who passed by, and your beauty became his. You took some of your garments to make gaudy high places where you carried on your prostitution. Such things should not happen, nor should they ever occur. You also took the fine jewelry I gave you, the jewelry made of my gold and silver, and you made for yourself male idols and engaged in prostitution with them. And you took your embroidered clothes to put them on and offered my oil and incense before them. Also, the food I provided for you, the fine flour, the olive oil and honey I gave you to eat, you offered as fragrant incense before them. That is what happened, declares the sovereign Lord. And you took your sons and daughters whom you bore to me and sacrificed them as food to the idols. Was your prostitution not enough? You slaughtered my children and sacrificed them to the idols. In all your detestable practices and your prostitution, you did not remember the days of your youth when you were naked and bare, kicking in your blood. Act 3, verse 39 to 42. Then I will hand you over to your lovers, and they will tear down your mounds and destroy your lofty shrines. They will strip you of your clothes and take your fine jewelry and leave you naked and bare. They will bring a mob against you who will stone you and hack you to pieces with their swords. They will burn down your houses and inflict punishment on you in the sight of many women. I will put a stop to your prostitution, and you will no longer pay your lovers. Then my wrath against you will subside, and my jealous anger will turn away from you. I will be calm and no longer angry. Act 4, verses 59 to 63. This is what the sovereign Lord says. I will deal with you as you deserve, because you have despised my oath by breaking the covenant. Yet I will remember the covenant I made with you in the days of your youth, and I will establish an everlasting covenant with you. Then you will remember your ways and be ashamed when you receive your sisters, both those who are older than you and those who are younger. I will give them to you as daughters, but not on the basis of my covenant with you. So I will establish my covenant with you, and you will know that I am the Lord. Then when I make atonement for you, for all you have done, you will remember and be ashamed, and never again open your mouth because of your humiliation, declares the sovereign Lord. I'll put it to you three ways, and then I'll elaborate just a little bit. What this is saying is sin is not so much doing bad things, but it's worshiping good but wrong things. Sin is not so much breaking God's rules. Sin is breaking God's heart. Sin is not so much, or not only, a violation of the power of God and the majesty of God, it's a violation and an abuse of the vulnerability of God and the openness of God. And until you see sin is not primarily breaking his rules as much as breaking his heart, you don't get it. You don't understand sin. Look carefully. Number one, with this perspective, what's the essence of sin according to this? Do you notice how back and forth it goes between adultery, the image of adultery, and the image of idolatry? Why? Why does it go back and forth between the image of adultery and the image of idolatry? Because it's saying it's the same thing. Or put it this way, every human being needs to feel desirable at a spiritual level. What will make me lovable? What will make me desirable? What will make people want me? Every human being's after that. Every human being's looking for that. And what this text is telling us is, whatever that thing is, it might be your... What are you going to look to for that? Are you going to look to your financial success? Are you going to look at your talent? Are you going to look at a nice family? Are you going to look to social power or peer approval or economic success? What are you going to look to? Everybody looks to something. Everybody. Everybody says, if I have that, then I'll know I'm desirable. If I've achieved that, if I have that, if I've received that, if I have that, then I know I'm desirable. This text is saying that at the spiritual level, whatever you're doing that, whatever you're looking to for that, you've gotten into bed with. See, sexual love is considerably more intense and obsessional than friend love or parent love, right? And what we're being told here is this. Anything you look to besides God as your source of desirability, anything you look to as your real meaning in life, anything you look to make you desirable, that's more important than God, becomes your lover God, becomes an alternate God, and you become a love slave to it, and you are fatally attracted to it. This is, whoa. This imagery is raw. This image is amazing. And yet, what that means? What does that mean? It means this is a much more profound understanding of sin. Look at, for example, look at the rule. Do not lie. Do not bear false witness. Do not lie. Now, if you break the rule, you've broken a rule. But why do you ever break the rule? Why do you ever lie? Think about the last time you did. Shouldn't be too hard. You lie because at that minute there is something you're in bed with. There is either human approval or the need for a good job. There's something more important to you than God. There's something that you've got to have to feel desirable. And therefore, what this is telling us is the essence of sin is not breaking the rules. The essence of sin is always spiritual adultery. That at the deepest level, there is a need you've got that is actually analogous to the sexual need in the physical realm. There is a need to get in bed with someone. There is a need to say, if I have you, then I'm attractive, then I'm beautiful, then I know I'm worth something. And God says, anything more important to me in your life has become your lover, God. You are a love slave to it. You are attracted to it. Well, what's wrong with that? Two things. Number one, you've broken God's heart. You haven't just broken his rules, you've broken his heart. There's a man, one of the commentators I read on this, said when he reads verse 3 to 10, he can't help but remember something that years ago, when he's a pastor, years ago, a man came to him and said he wanted to come to counsel. And he sat down and he opened a book and it was a picture album. He says, my wife has left me. And he opened up the album and showed all the pictures of his wedding day. And he just wept and wept and wept. And the commentator says, I cannot read verses 3 to 10 without feeling, without believing, without sensing that that's what God is doing. He's getting out his album. He's looking at what he's done for us. He's looking at how much he loves us. He's looking how he has made himself vulnerable to us. He's looking how he's opened his heart to us. And in a certain sense, what would it be like? I guess I'll use the, it's hard to go back and forth on this a little bit, but men, what would it be like to see her in the dress you gave her, in the necklace you gave her, doing all that with somebody else? And God says, imagine what that's like. Imagine what that's like. And then you even begin to have some idea about how I feel about sin. I am not just a peeved king. I am not just an irritable teacher. I am not just even a humiliated father. I'm a wounded lover. And until you understand that, you have no idea what sin is about. But here's the worst thing. The lovers show up and hack her to pieces. See? And is this just some kind of, you know, it's fairly easy to read this and say, oh, this is the old vengeful double standard, you know, of a woman back in those days committed adultery, they killed her. No, that, don't forget, historically, what is God saying? God is saying, if you worship any other god, and they did, if you worship other gods of other nations, they will never forgive you. There's a lot of people in this room who so far think I'm exaggerating. You say, well, I know it's pretty important to me that I got into the school I'm in. You know, I got into a really good school. I know it's important to me that my wife looks, or my husband looks as good as he or she does. I know these things are important to me, but, you know, wait a minute here. You know, they're not my gods, for crying out. I mean, they're not my idols. They're not, you know, I mean, you won't know until you fail them. You won't know until your looks start to go that your physical beauty is an idol. But you'll start to get despondent. You'll start to get anxious. Why? It's because it's your God showing up to hack you to pieces. Your God will say, you're ugly. You're ugly. Or until you find out that you're just not getting ahead, and there's a whole lot of other people who are really your age who are moving up the ladder a lot faster. And next thing you know, you start to get despondent. You'll start to get empty. You'll start to get maybe really depressed even. And deep inside, there's a voice saying, you should be further ahead than you are right now. At the bottom of every anxiety attack, at the bottom of all that despondency, at the bottom of all those things, well, you know what those things are? That's your God showing up to hack you to pieces, because they're not your true lovers. Until you understand sin like this, until you understand that sin is breaking not so much the rules of God, but the heart of God, that sin is not so much doing bad things, but worshiping and getting into bed with good but wrong things, you're going to be wondering, why is my life going the way it's going? But this explains it. This explains what's wrong with you. And then lastly, not only do we learn here by seeing God as the smitten lover, what he wants for us, and seeing God as the wounded lover, what's wrong with us, but last of all, by seeing God in this very last part as the faithful lover, we see how what's wrong with us can be fixed. Now, somebody say, if you're a thoughtful listener, and you know, this is a great thing about New York, an awful lot of you are very, very intelligent, thoughtful, and you listen carefully, unfortunately for me sometimes, and I find out that I should have said that a little differently. But I'm, therefore, you keep me on my toes, and those of you who are out there like that are thinking like this. Where did God make himself vulnerable to us? I mean, this sounds really moving, but like, where did that happen? Or if you go back to the first point, you might be thinking, if there is a God, we're just little lint dust specks here. How in the world could he ever be ravished with our beauty? How could that be possible? Well, the answer is right here. I read you this first. I'm sorry, I didn't print it. Verse 59 says, as we read before, verse 59 says, I will give you what you deserve. And then verse 60 says, yet I will remember the covenant I made with you. Now, right away, we're splattered up against the narrative tension that propels virtually every part of the Hebrew Scriptures. You know what the narrative tension is? Over and over and over again, you see God on the one hand saying things that sound unconditional, on the other hand, things that sound conditional. What is what you deserve? If you break the covenant, what's what you deserve? What is it? Common sense in the Bible tells you. If you break the if you reject, you're rejected. If you leave the covenant, you're left. Right? That's common sense. And over the Bible says, I mean, over and over God says, if you do this, if you turn from me, I will turn from you. Lots and lots of conditional statements. He says, if you're faithful to me, I'll be faithful to you. If you turn from me, I'll turn from you. Because he's a holy God, and he's a majestic God, and he's a just God. And yet then sometimes he turns right around and says, I'll never leave you. I'll never let you go. And sometimes the two are so juxtaposed together that you say, how is this possible? Well, the answer to how he can say both 59 and 60, that both I will rain down justice on what you've done, at the same time I will never let you go, is verse 63. On the day I make atonement for you. Where does he make atonement? By the way, in New York, you should all know that word. New York City, you know that. It's the word Kippur. This is the Yom Kippur. He says, on the Day of Atonement. Well, now, wait a minute. What? And that word atonement is a very helpful word to us in English under the circumstances in this context, because what does atonement mean? Pull it apart. At-one-ment. How is he going to make us one? Only if you understand all the sweep of this incredible biblical theme of God as our spouse in the Bible can you understand what happened in John chapter 2 at that wedding feast at Cana. And only if you understand John chapter 2, the wedding feast at Cana, can you understand everything that God says here in all these incredible passages in the Old Testament about spousal love. What happened there? Well, some of you might remember Jesus Christ and his family were invited to a wedding. And Mary, his mother, discovered that the stupid young teenage couple had not gotten the right caterer or something, and they had run out of wine. And she comes and she says, they're out of wine. And of course, that's a disaster. No wine, no wedding. No wine, no joy. That's really, I mean, certainly, especially in those days, and even to some degree in this day, no wine, no wedding. Okay? And he looks at her. She says, do something about it. And he looks at her and says, woman, snaps at her almost, woman, my hour is not yet come. And every place in the book of John where Jesus uses the word hour, or the narrator John uses the word hour, it means the hour of his death. So Mary has said, get them wine for the wedding. And Jesus says, it's not my time to die yet. And is that a non sequitur? Only if you don't understand this. Jesus Christ is looking at his mother and saying, mom, like almost every 30-year-old single person I know, when I'm at somebody's wedding reception, I'm sitting around thinking about what my wedding's going to be like. But I know something that other people don't know. If someday I'm going to provide wine for my wedding, if someday I am going to have my bride fall into my arms, if I'm going to have this joyful day, I've got to make atonement. There's a barrier between me, see, and human beings who have sinned. There's a barrier between the Father and human beings who have sinned. If I'm going to raise the cup of festal joy at my wedding feast, I'm going to have to drink the cup of the divine wrath of God, the eternal justice of God. I'm going to have to go through my hour. The wine I'm going to have to provide if I'm ever going to have this spousal love with my bride, with my people, is the cup of my blood. And only if you understand that does everything fall into place. You see that? Do you get that? Where does God make himself vulnerable to us? You know, spouses make themselves vulnerable. Spouses open their hearts. Spouses strip naked. And on the cross, he was stripped naked. On the cross, his heart literally burst for us. Literally. And if you want to see the other lovers come and hack you to pieces if you don't follow them and if you don't satisfy them. But this is a lover who comes and is hacked to pieces for you. Other lovers, we read about it, they come and they strip you naked and bare. This lover was stripped naked and bare. This lover became ugly so we could be seen as beautiful. He took it all. He took it all. And I don't know about you, but unless you believe in Jesus dying on the cross in our place, all this stuff about beauty is just smoke. Let me be honest about it. When I read these passages in the Bible that talk about the glory of God and the effulgence of God and the angels smoking in his presence and they can't see and you know, the radiance and all that, I go, wow. When I see the idea of Jesus Christ dying on the cross, crushed as our true lover, as St. Paul said, husbands, love your wife as Christ loved the church and gave himself for her, that he could present her radiant and sparkling and beautiful. When I see God, Jesus Christ, doing that, then he looks beautiful to me. Then my heart starts to make me feel, wait a minute, I would like to please this one just for who he is. And only if you see him dying for us in our place, only if you believe in something like what 2 Corinthians 5:21 says, which is God made him sin who knew no sin that we might become the righteousness of God in him. Our sins are put on him, his account, his righteousness is transferred to us so we look beautiful in the sight of God. Our wedding dress. You know, I love to say it, and a lot of you like it when I do say it. No matter what a woman looks like in reality, in a wedding dress, she's gorgeous. And no matter what you're like in reality, no matter what you've done, I don't care whether you've been a hit man for the mob. If Jesus Christ dies for you, if Jesus Christ has given his life for you, that means that you're clothed in his righteousness in the sight of God, and he finds you as ravishing as the groom does when the bride turns the corner and comes on after him. How could that be? Only if there's a Jesus. Only if he died. Only if he made Kippur. Only if he made atonement. Now, do you believe that? If you do, let me quickly suggest a couple things. This radicalizes everything to me. Can I just tell you what it does? If you start to live this way, I'm going to just speak real quick. Number one, it puts marital failure in its place. Are there not people in this room who have had people walk out on them? Are there not people in this room who have experienced marital failure? And how do you feel? You feel like there's something wrong with me. I'm dirty. I'm ugly. Maybe. Or maybe you don't really say that to yourself, but underneath, real deep down, it's still bothering you. God understands marital failure. God's been through marital failure. In fact, if you don't understand that, you don't understand sin. If you've been through it, then you have to realize that God understands. And maybe you even understand something about the heart of God the rest of us don't. Instead of you being somehow kind of sub-Christians, maybe you've got a leg up on the rest of us. It puts marital failure in its place, number one. Number two, it puts gender in its place. I'm going to say this carefully. The Bible calls all Christians sons of God, not just men but women, and calls all Christians brides of Christ, not just women but men. What does that mean? A lot of people get a little rankled at that, especially when they read the Bible, Old and New Testament. They say, well, back then, women had an inferior social status. Right. And that's what gives these images such power. Because when you tell Christians in the cultural context where women didn't have power, you're all sons of God, what is that saying? Women, head up, confidence. But when you tell all believers in a cultural situation where women did not have the power, you're all brides, what is it saying? It's saying, men, know your place. Have some humility. Listen, the Bible lifts up gender differences. The Bible agrees that there are such things as gender differences. Absolutely. We can go to those places. Most of you don't like them. And we can get there. But I'm not going there now. What I'm going to show you is this is the place where the Bible is also against gender rigidity. It's against gender absolutism. It says to the macho guys, you're a bride. It says to the sort of shrinking violet women, you're a son. See, it relativizes gender. It puts gender in its place. Thirdly, it puts sex in its place. One thing I did not do much of was show you how graphically sexual the Hebrew is. And not only that, if you read any modern translation of Ezekiel 16, it'll never show it to you either. If you want to, you can ask me about it afterwards. I'll put a paper bag over my head and I'll tell you what some of the words mean. But if God is willing to use graphic sexual language in the way he looks at us, what he's saying is this. On the one hand, sex in the biblical view has the loftiest possible conception. God is saying, I put sex into your lives to give you just some iota of idea of the incredible closure, incredible unity, incredible joy, incredible exuberance that it's going to be to have oneness with me. Sex is a pointer to the glory that's to come. And yet, at the same time, it's also saying, don't make sex into an idol, because nothing on earth is ever really completely going to be able to satisfy that. And don't make marriage an idol. Those of you who aren't married say, well, how will I ever be like this, you know, of a whole person? The Bible is continually saying, well, Jesus wasn't married. Why? Because we were enough. And if you're not married, Jesus will be enough. And not only that, if you are married, and you don't realize that this is the ultimate lover, the ultimate spouse, the only one that will ever really give you what you need, you're going to kill the spouse you've got, trying to get out of him or her what only Jesus can give you. And lastly, it puts prayer in its place. Prayer. Let's move beyond father love to friend love. Let's move beyond friend love to spousal love. Huh? You know that song, I Will Arise and Go to Jesus? He will take me in his arms. In the arms of my dear Savior, there are 10,000 charms. Do you know that? Do you realize it's available? He's not going to wait for heaven to start pouring his love into your life if you go to him now. John Donne says, all your problems come, all of your addictions come, all your problems come from this. He says, take me to you, O Lord, imprison me, for I, except you enthrall me, never shall be free, nor ever chaste, except you ravish me. John Donne wasn't afraid to say that. Don't you be afraid to say it, or expect it, or seek it. Let us pray. We ask, Father, that you would show us what it means to know you as spouse, know you as lover.
18: We pray all this in Jesus' name. Amen.
16: 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Today's sermon was preached in 2000. 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
19: In the Sermon on the Mount, Jesus explained how to recognize false prophets. This is Today in the Word, Moody Bible Institute's daily devotional, and I'm John Gager, trusting your day's going well. Outwardly, false teachers look like harmless sheep, but inwardly, they are ferocious wolves. Today in the Word, we hear Christ's admonition in Matthew 7, verse 20, "By their fruit you will recognize them." Look at their lives and the results of their teaching. Do they exemplify the fruit of the Spirit? Peter uses a similar strategy in today's reading. At length, he describes the fruit of the false prophet's ministry. It is not pretty. They are bold and arrogant, he says. These false prophets do not hesitate to blaspheme in matters they do not understand. They speak without any real knowledge. These false teachers are like unreasoning animals, motivated by instinctive pleasure and greed. They have eyes full of adultery, seduce the unstable, and are experts in greed. They are modern-day Balaams. The Moabites hired Balaam to use his prophetic gift to curse the Israelites. When that did not work, Balaam advised the Moabites to send seductive women into the camp to lead Israel into immorality and adultery. Well, false teachers claim to bring freedom, but they are selling slavery to sin every time. Here's the bottom line. I may be free to eat and drink the wrong things. There is no law against it, but as a result, I may have significant health problems or worse. In the same way, sin has consequences. Since we have been freed in Christ, why would we want to go back to our old way of living? Lots to think about, and we invite you to visit our website, todayintheword.org. todayintheword.org.
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0: He's known for his powerful singing voice. 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But Monday on Chris Fabry Live, you'll hear about a quiet ministry of words he has on Capitol Hill. 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

When tempted to feel like your life is out of control, remember that to God, nothing is out of control. 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I'm John Gager with that thought from Richard Swenson. Lots of great music coming your way this hour, so thanks for listening.

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Randy Elkhorn says in heaven, we will spend eternity worshiping, exploring, and serving our great God. We will see His breathtaking beauty in everything and everyone around us. That is your future if you know Jesus. And that is something worth celebrating. I'm John Gager, promising lots of great music to help you celebrate right here, including this song from Zach Williams, Wait For Me. Hey, God.

0: Tasha Layton with Meet Me in the Valley. In Luke 12, Jesus tells a parable about the biggest fool. A certain rich man was very productive, and he thought to himself, "What shall I do, since I have no place to store all that I have?" He decided to tear down his barns and build larger ones, and then store all his grain and goods. And then he said, "I have many goods laid up for years to come. Now I'll take it easy and eat, drink, and be merry." But God said to him, "You fool, this very night your life is required of you. And now who will own all that you have?" So is the man who lays up treasure for himself and is not rich toward God. Question: when are you going to pause long enough from pursuing bigger barns and dreaming of how to fill them up to start thinking about your soul? All that counts is, do you know God? And what have you done for God and your fellow man? Quit playing the fool and get things right with God through Jesus Christ. And do it today.
1: One of the women in our office has a beautiful flowers in a vase on her desk, even in the winter. Well, one day last winter, I finally hit the brakes long enough to stick my head in and smell those beauties. No smell. They're fake. You know, flowers can look so real, but have no life. Just like so many folks who look like they really belong to Jesus Christ, but there's no life there. Jesus described people who would come before him on Judgment Day with lots of Christian credentials, but he'll tell them, "I never knew you." That's why the Bible says to examine yourself to see whether you are in the faith. The time to realize you know about Jesus, but you don't know him, is now, not when it's too late. You're his for real when you tell him, "Jesus, I realize now that what you did on that cross was for me, for the sinning I've done, and I want to move you from being the belief in my head to being the Savior in my heart. Beginning today, I'm yours." If that's what you want, we'd love to help you get started with him. 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This is your personal Jesus Day.
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clock says it's 26 minutes past the hour as we hear from Jamie McDonald. You've been hearing a lot about the Iran deal, this memo of understanding, and what does it really mean for Israel, for the U.S., for the conflict at large? We'll talk about it this week on The Land and the Book with our host, Middle East expert Dr. Charlie Dyer. Check it out, thelandandthebook.org. 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

0: Cochran and Company, what grace can do. Hebrews 13:15 says, "Let us offer the sacrifice of praise to God continually, that is, the fruit of our lips, giving thanks to His name." This sacrifice ascends to God as you, from the heart, bow your head to give thanks for the meal before you. This sacrifice ascends to God as you sing to the Lord in adoration, praise, and recognition of His power, protection, providence, and mercy throughout your day. One man said to God during an unpleasant underwater adventure, "I will sacrifice unto you with the voice of thanksgiving." That's Jonah, right? Well, what are you going to do to offer the sacrifice of praise today?
1: College football stars, many of them are suddenly flush with cash. Even future incoming freshmen are receiving six-figure compensation for their NIL, that is, their name, image, and likeness. These lucrative NIL packages are a recent phenomenon, and it's not just football, but all college sports. According to reporting from the Wall Street Journal, freshman athletes alone are expected to make $780 million in the coming year. Almost overnight, and still in high school, they've become teenage millionaires, wearing luxury watches and driving fancy cars. The long-term impact remains to be seen, but the human heart is predictable at any age when it comes to things like money, power, and status. But it's not only when we possess those things that temptations can become idols. So may the Lord guard our hearts and help us find contentment in Christ alone. I'm David Wolin at haventoday.org.
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1: 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If I

0: The bug with a built-in snorkel. That's next on today's Creation Moment. And now, here's our Creation Moments host, Ian Taylor.
1: The familiar little insect, known as the water boatman, is a marvel of engineering design. About an inch long, it swims on its back on the surface of the pond using two of its legs that are extra long and have little paddles on the end, just like the oars of a boat. Anyone who has tried swimming on his back knows how difficult it is to see where he is going, but not the water boatman. His eyes are especially placed for perfect sight while swimming on his back. As I mentioned, the boatman is an insect, so of course it does not have gills like a fish, yet he spends a lot of his time underwater. How does he do this? Well, his creator gave him the ability to breathe through his tail, that he sticks out of the water just like a snorkel tube. There are tiny hairs that keep the water out of this tube while he draws fresh air in to refill his air tanks for another dive. Those tiny hairs also tell the boatman whether a nearby movement in the water is something that would threaten him or something that might be good for lunch. 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

Hey, when people offer you a compliment, do you bask in the glow or point them to Jesus? Bob Cook says you better specialize in pointing to Jesus. When people give you praise, turn it to Him. Well, that's certainly our mission here, pointing to Jesus. I'm John Gager with a special welcome to anybody listening for the very first time. Music ahead from Micah Tyler, Mac Brock, Jay Walkers. Here's Cody Carnes. I've

0: perfectly.
1: And that's Micah Tyler. I was just 200 feet into my walk, going to pick up the car at the dealer. We'd had the oil changed. When a neighbor lady drove by, rolled down her window, and I was going to ask how she was doing, and then it was obvious she was not doing so well at all. Tears streaming down her cheeks. I said, "Emma, what's wrong?" And she shared just a little bit, enough that I knew this was over my head. I said, "Listen, Emma, why don't you come over and talk to my wife? She'd love to visit with you." You know, Emma did come over, and I headed off to the car dealer, picked up that car. 45 minutes later, Emma was still in our home talking with my wife. We were delighted. This is a couple that we've been praying for, trying to get to know, asking God to save them. And here she was, hanging out for 45 minutes. But it reminds me that hurt is everywhere. It's everywhere. And as followers of Jesus, we've got hope. They've got hurt. We've got hope. Let's get together with those unsaved neighbors. We'll talk further at my blog spot, ThursdayThought.com. ThursdayThought.com.
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0: 20 minutes before the top of the hour. That's We Are Messengers. Hey, do you believe the Lord can do anything? That's exactly what he says in his word. With God, all things are possible. Mark 10:27. Now, intellectual atheists say there is no God. Practical atheists say, well, God is real, but they live as if God is not really involved in their lives. They believe in him, but you'd never know it by the way they live. Today, choose to believe God and watch him work. It is true that believing is seeing. Jesus said, with God, all things are possible.
1: Welcome to today's Moment in Grace. I'm Jim Scudder. You turn on the TV, and a preacher in a tailored suit promises that if you follow the Lord, you will be blessed beyond measure. The more you give, he says, the more you will receive. If life is not abundant, maybe you have not tithed enough. That, my friends, is the prosperity gospel. Does it match Scripture? Look at the Apostle Paul. He made tents to support himself, endured opposition and ridicule, suffered imprisonment, and lived with a thorn in the flesh that God didn't remove. We live in a world of roses and thorns. Your hardship does not mean you failed or that God stopped loving you. He is molding you. Whatever he has led you to, he will bring you through.
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and that's Matthew West. We hear all these songs about Jesus, and my question to you is, do you know him as your Savior? 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Here's Maverick City Music.

0: We are so close to the big birthday, the 250th celebration of the Declaration of Independence. Hi, this is Dave Zanotti. Let's talk about it today on the public square. So what do you do on the 4th of July? There's probably 360 million plans out there, as there are that many Americans. A bunch of us are coming together at the American Mission Center in Valley City, Ohio. If you want to join us, jump in your car, jump on a plane, hop on your bike, whatever you got to do, come and join us. You can find information about that at thepublicsquare.com. It's going to be a wonderful afternoon. And we're going to dedicate a tribute and much more to the Declaration of Independence. In fact, we're going to build a building. Yeah, we're going to dedicate a place called Declaration Hall to put up a tribute from our lives this century that hopefully will still be here as a tribute 250 years from now. Now, only God can make that happen, if it be His will. But we want to set forth a testimony that on the 4th of July, the 250th year of our republic, a group of people came together, pledging their lives, their fortune, and their sacred honors to keep that declaration alive. There's lots of ways to do that. But I would encourage you to, in your heart, to revisit that first commitment. We pledge to each other our lives, our fortunes, and our sacred honors for the truth of the Declaration. We think it's a worthy sacrifice. So that's what we're doing. What are you doing? And if you could only do one thing, just one thing, you can't travel, you can't give, you can't, would you say a prayer for America on the 4th of July? May this be the day in 250 years where more people prayed for our country than ever before. I'm Dave Zanotti on the Public Square. Thanks for listening.
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0: liar.
1: You know, when a Christian loved one dies, it's not the end of your relationship with them. Randy Elkhorn says it's only an interruption. We haven't lost them because we know where they are. They're experiencing the joy of Christ's presence in a place so wonderful that Christ called it paradise. I'm John Gager with music now from Andrew Ripp. I'd do it again.

And that's Megan Woods. Your time? About 19 minutes past the hour. I suppose nobody has to remind you of the high cost of anxiety, but I will anyway. Worry divides the mind. Anxiety splits our energy between today's priorities and tomorrow's problems. Part of our mind is on the now, the rest is in the not yet, and the result? Well, that's half-minded living. And that's not the only result. Worrying is not a disease, but it causes disease.

0: diseases connected to high blood pressure, heart trouble, blindness, migraine headaches, all kinds of stuff. Anxiety is an expensive habit. Lord, would you deliver us from anxiety? Because as Jesus said, we cannot add any time to our lives by worrying about them. Lord, we leave our cares. We cast all our cares upon you. In Jesus' name, amen.
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1: That's Phil Wickham, and it's 26 minutes past the hour. Trying to understand what's really going on in these negotiations with Iran, still unfolding, is very confusing. But you'll find clarity as you join us this week at thelandandthebook.org. 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Here's We the Kingdom, Rescue Me.
0: Face

0: productive, and he thought to himself, what am I going to do since I have no place to store all that I have? He decided to tear down his barns and build bigger ones and then store all his grain and goods. And then he said, you know, I have many goods laid up for years to come now. I'll just take it easy and eat, drink, and be merry. But God said to him, you fool, this very night your life is required of you, and now who will own all that you have? So is that person who lays up treasure for himself and is not rich toward God. Question, when are you going to pause long enough from pursuing bigger barns and dreaming of how to fill them up to start thinking about your soul? You know, all that counts is, do you know God, and what have you done for God? Quit playing the fool and get things right with God through Jesus Christ, and do it today.
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2: In 1927, the Moody Radio antenna was a long wire strung between two towers, which iced up in the winter. Engineer A.P. Fry recalls,
3: quite frequently we had to go out and shake the ice off of the antenna to keep it on the air.
2: When shaking that antenna didn't work, they tried more creative techniques, like
3: using a shotgun, buckshot.
2: The solution was to build a 500-foot tower out in Addison, Illinois. That tower has seen everything.
3: During a fog, a Piper Cub plane crashed into the tower at 390-foot level.
2: In the 1930s, a tornado did the unthinkable.
3: It bent the top of the tower 8 feet. The tower did not collapse, but it just bent.
2: A.P. Fry served Christ into the 1960s. And to the glory of God, he's a name you should know.
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Here's Elevation Rhythm now with Goodbye Yesterday. I like this song.

0: 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Ed, it began for us in China.
1: That was almost 80 years ago, Wayne, and FEBC is still broadcasting. But here's a testimony from a listener. He says, it was over 20 years ago that I started listening to FEBC Radio Liangyu. At the time, I unintentionally found Liangyu Radio while searching the stations with the dial. The signal became weak gradually and I stopped listening. In the last year, I searched for Radio Liangyu on the web and saw your website. From then on, I resumed listening. It's interesting how people's approach to finding Christian content has changed over the years, Wayne, but the outcome is always the same.
0: And it's happening all over the world. Here's a note from Indonesia. At first, I just enjoyed the songs because they sounded nice to my ears, but over time, the deep words about God drew me in, and I wanted to learn more about Christianity. Now, I have received Jesus. I know He's always by my side.
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Our God and Father, the Father of our Lord Jesus Christ, is the eternal, self-existent, self-sufficient, unchanging, living God, with whom there is no rival whatsoever. He's the one we magnify with every word and every song we play here. Hey, thanks for connecting. I'm John Gager. Music now from I Am They. Raise a hallelujah.

0: It's 19 minutes past the hour as we hear from Cece Winans. The other day I was out on a walk, going to pick up our car from the dealership. We'd had the oil changed. I got no more than 200 steps into that walk when a neighbor lady was driving down the street, rolled down her window, and there are tears streaming down her cheeks. And I said, "Emma, what's wrong?" Emma's not her real name, but she shared some of her story enough that I knew this was above my pay grade. I said, why don't you come over and talk to my wife? She'd love to visit with you. Do you know that Emma did? I let her in the door and went to my walk, picked up the car. 45 minutes later, Emma was still there. And there were some smiles. There was some laughter going on. I thought, praise God, because Emma and her husband are people we're trying to build bridges into their lives. We're trying to share Jesus with them. And what a neat moment this was. Listen, hurt is everywhere. They have hurt. You have hope in Jesus. Let's get together. Let's talk further at my blogspot, ThursdayThought.com. There's more to the story at ThursdayThought.com.
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Chris Renzema. 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

And that's tarrying. Hebrews 13:5 urges us, let us offer the sacrifice of praise to God continually, that is, the fruit of our lips, giving thanks to His name. This sacrifice ascends to God as we sing to the Lord in adoration, praise, and recognition of His

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0: So, what are you most looking forward to about heaven? If I could do it all over again. Christian leaders share the most important lessons of their lives. Tim Keller is a pastor, theologian, and Christian apologist. His thoughts about heaven?
1: Heaven is a world of love. That's Jonathan Edwards' famous sermon. And when your teenagers would say, I'm going out with my friends, and I would say, where to? And they say, well, we don't know, out. You know why they said that? They said it because they didn't care where they were going as long as they were with these friends. And if you know how important love is, it is so much more important than what you do. It's who you do it with is much more important than what you're doing. So if heaven is a world of love, perfect love, absolute, and there's nothing more delightful than to be, to feel loved and to be giving love and to having it be answered, I can't imagine I would want to do things when I got there. I know there will be things to be done somehow. I can't imagine what heaven's like. It's just beyond my ability. But I do know it's a matter of love, so I don't think I would formulate it as, when I get to heaven, there's something I want to do.
0: So how does Keller envision the sense of being in heaven?
1: Your love relationship with a triune God and with everyone around you will be perfect. So if you think about the moments in your life, the two or three moments in which you felt the most loved and the most delighted and the most blissful and the most over the top, and then you multiply that by 3 billion, then I'm starting to figure out, okay, this must be like what heaven is like. The idea of going to see somebody, having a conversation, asking three questions, that just seems trite. I think heaven's going to be way better than that somehow.
0: This has been a production of Moody Radio, a ministry of Moody Bible Institute, based on the book, If I Could Do It All Over Again.
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loved the world so much that he sent Jesus to pay for our sins, our wrongdoing, by dying on the cross. Have you received his forgiveness? Have you received the gift of eternal life by making Jesus your Savior? It's a Bible word that means the one in charge, your rescuer. And if you've got questions, you'd like some answers, have a conversation now as you call 888-NEED-HIM and talk with our volunteer, 888-NEED-HIM. I'm John Gager with a playlist ahead that features Tasha Layton and Wilson Vertical Worship. Here's Peter Burton.

0: Tasha Layton with Meet Me in the Valley. How you doing at reaching out to your unsafe friends and neighbors? I like the example of my friend Jack, who learned about two of his neighbors that were going through some tough things. One neighbor has been through an Achilles surgery that has left him with a really slow recovery. Weeks and weeks, it's going to be more than a month. The other neighbor lost his sister at a young age. So Jack went out and immediately bought cards for both of them and included a box of Junior Mints. Who doesn't like those chocolate-covered mint treats? Went over to their houses and distributed those cards, stayed for conversation. What a neat way to connect with a neighbor at a time of need. Let's use their times of need to become times of connection. And a card says a whole lot.
1: Back in the early 90s, a social researcher held a whole bunch of workshops with people, and he concluded this. He said, somewhere in the last few years, we've stopped dreaming. We've stopped having hopes for the future. Why? What's the reason for all that? His answer went like this. Because we're so wrapped up in our culture of consumption, we don't need to dream anymore. We're busy being filled today with things and entertainment, you name it, and money can buy it. G'day, I'm Bernie Diamond. But what if God created us to dream? What if dreaming's an intrinsic part of our makeup? You know, when I dream, I soar like an eagle. When I dream big dreams, I experience the reality that I've been created in God's image. When we dream, we create something out of nothing. When we dream, we open up doors and possibilities in other people's lives that they never thought possible. God said that it was He who created us in our mother's womb. It was God that made us the way we are. A person without dreams is like a world without colour. A heart without dreams is like a child without a future.
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good. And that's Brandon Lake. Hey, if you've got a question about the Bible that you just can't seem to get an answer for, email it to us at thelandandthebook@moody.edu. You'll get an answer in just a few days, and it's amazingly satisfying to have that, right? Again, email us at thelandandthebook@moody.edu. Here's Zach Williams. Wait for me. Hey!

0: At 19 minutes before the hour, we just heard from Carly Ann Taylor. Do you believe that the Lord can do anything? That's exactly what he says in his word. With God, all things are possible. That's Mark 10:27, Jesus speaking. Intellectual atheists say there is no God. Practical atheists say God is real, but they kind of live as if God isn't really involved in their lives. They believe in him, but you'd never know it by the way they live. It's true that believing is seeing, and Jesus said, with God, all things are possible. Let's believe him at his word.
1: Judgment. We feel it everywhere. In marriage, parenting,

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0: It's Crazy Money Day. Hi, I'm Chuck Bentley with My Money Life from Crown. There comes a point in life when you think you've heard it all, but I never cease to be surprised at the lies people concoct for financial gain. And this one's crazy. Some people in California declared that a bear wreaked havoc on their luxury cars. They filmed the damage and filed claims totaling more than $140,000. The scheme worked until details were questioned. It was flagged suspicious. A biologist reviewing the footage said the bear was clearly a dressed-up human being. Investigators discovered the truth upon finding a bear costume at the home of one of the suspects. Operation Bear Claw sent its two men and a woman to a weekend in jail. Two were ordered to pay more than $50,000 in restitution. Like I said, that's crazy. Proverbs 13:11 says, "Dishonest money dwindles away, but whoever gathers money little by little makes it grow." Financial integrity matters, especially when no one's watching. God calls us to a life marked by honesty, patience, and trust. That means choosing the long road over the shortcut, the right way over the easy way. These criminals attempted to profit through deception. Schemes may promise fast results, but they never deliver lasting peace. And in the end, the cost of dishonesty is always greater than the reward. Are you building your finances on truth or on shortcuts? One leads to freedom, while the other eventually gets exposed. Now, I'm excited to ask you to join us in Knoxville, Tennessee, this September the 10th through the 12th. We want to celebrate all that God has done through Crown over the last 50 years. Learn more at crown.org/50 years.
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0: Moody Radio, From the Word to Life. It's Andrew Rip and Wilson before that, early this Saturday morning. I'm Dodd Morris. Appreciate your time spent listening. Hope you've appreciated time in the Word. This week from Today in the Word, we continue our study in 1 and 2 Peter on the holiness of God, 2 Peter 1:3, great verse to give us perspective. Leading into our day today, a reminder that His divine power has given us everything we need for a godly life. Lean on Him and live well today.
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2: 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Okay, so a few months back, we heard from a widow in North Carolina who's raising her special needs grandchildren on a fixed income. She was carrying a heavy load, including mounting medical debt. That caller joins us now. Renee, we are so grateful you're back with us today. Great to have you.
3: Oh, thank you for having me, and thank you for everything you guys have been doing.
2: It is our privilege, and I want you to take us back to that day you first called. What was life looking like at that moment, and what led you to pick up the phone?
3: Basically, it seemed like I was running out of options. There's a limited amount of money, and the kids were beginning to need more and more intervention, and I wasn't able to supply that. And yes. Yeah, it was disconcerting. Yes. Things were falling apart. You know, it was like when you have a military spouse that is deployed, everything can go wrong, will. Yes. And that's sort of where I was at.
2: Mm. Well, we were so grateful to get your call. And after you shared your story, a listener named Dwayne felt led to help. When you first heard that someone you had never met wanted to step in, take us into that. What went through your mind?
3: I'm still trying to process it. The first thing that I heard was that you were willing to help me find a counselor. Mm. That was mind-blowing. And then I get a message, I think it was within the next 48 hours, that there was this person that wanted to help. But why me? Mm. You know, there certainly had to be more people deserving than me, but there was this opportunity. And this had to have come from God because it was just a fluke that it all was transpiring. Yes. And you don't turn Him down. You don't turn God down.
2: That's right.
3: So that's where we went from there.
2: We absolutely believe this was God ordained, Renee. And for those that don't know, we partner with a ministry called Helping Hands. They walk through a careful process in each of these situations, reviewing documents and bills and conducting interviews. I know they met with you several times, Renee. They confirmed the need, and then the bills were paid directly. So when you learned your case had been approved, I want you to talk us through the impact that had on you and then share the practical assistance that was provided.
3: Well, I still don't quite understand the entire process. I know that there is now a pool of funds that was available to me and that they could help me with my mortgage. They could help me with food expenses. I had just started going to the food bank, but the kids' doctor's appointments were interrupting being able to go to the food bank. So as inflation was hitting and spiraling, getting help for groceries was amazing. Getting help for gas money as the gas prices were back up. It was just mind-boggling.
2: Oh, I can only imagine. Unfortunately, we have just about a minute left. What would you say, Renee, to Dwayne and the listeners that really prayed for you and supported you during this season?
3: To the listeners first, you can feel the prayers that go out. It's palpable, and it doesn't just happen with the one incident. A series of things happened following this that I knew people were out there actively praying. I'm on cloud nine most days, and wow. I'm able to smile and give genuine hugs and devote my brain to my girls.
2: Mm.
3: And that is a God's gift.
2: Yes, it is.
3: That's huge. To Dwayne, I am forever in your debt. I just found out your name last night, and I can now add it to my prayers for you. Your heart is huge. I don't know your situation, but God bless you. Just truly, God bless you, because you made a world of difference for me and my girls. A world of difference. And thank you.
2: Renee, incredible. Listen, Galatians 6:2, bear one another's burdens and so fulfill the law of Christ. That's what we're doing together. It's a picture of the body of Christ. God bless you. You'll continue to be in our prayers. And thanks for joining us today. We'll be right back.
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0: 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I'm Rob West. 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We'd love to hear from you today. We do have some lines open. Our team is ready to take your call. Let's go to Florida. Eric, how can I help you?
1: My concern is credit repair. So I'm just trying to get some advice on credit repair.
0: Yeah, very good. Well, here's the thing, Eric. As we think about this topic, the good news is credit can improve at any age. So, you know, somebody in their early 60s, and I see that on the screen here that you're 62 working full time. The focus really should be probably less on chasing a perfect score and more on what can I do to systematically improve that score over time. Usually that comes, you know, in the form of focusing on the big factors that help credit, and they're pretty simple. Number one, pay every bill on time. Number two, lower credit card balances, because one of the key drivers of your credit score, which will over time repair your credit, is what's called credit utilization. And that's just a fancy term for what percent of the balance is what percent of the limit is the balance you're carrying. So if you have a $10,000 limit, and you're carrying more than $3,000 month to month, that's going to start to pull your credit score down. You want to be between 10 and 30%. Ideally, we wouldn't be carrying anything, but even if you pay it off every month, if you do it after the end of the cycle, it's still going to be reported to the bureau that, you know, your balance is over that 30% threshold. So pay every bill on time, lower credit card balances, avoid opening too many new accounts, because every new account you open requires an inquiry into your credit. That's built into the formula and it will pull it down temporarily. And then four, keep older accounts open if possible, because that history, that longevity of you having old credit relationships, especially ones that are in good standing, that's going to drive toward a better credit score over time. So I think beyond that, I would also be pulling your three credit reports regularly, looking for errors or old, you know, issues that need to be disputed. But ultimately, it's not about a magic program. Anybody who's, quote, selling credit repair services, I'd be cautious about. Really, the most legitimate improvement comes from what you do on your own through time, consistency, and reducing debt, not costly programs. But let me stop there and get any follow-up questions you have.
1: Okay, so what about paying collections off?
0: Yeah, so it's important that you get those paid down to zero over time, whether that comes through you paying in full through maybe a payment plan or what's called a settlement. And it might be noted on the credit file that it was settled. But the key idea is, yes, those collections and those late payments are black marks. They are going to pull that score down. But as they become more and more distant and they're further into the past, they're going to affect you less. And the key is getting that reported balance on an account that was at one point in collections down to zero. And so the way to do that is to negotiate a settlement by getting on a payment plan. You can even ask for a pay to delete agreement. Not all collectors will do that, but that would be where they agree in writing that if you pay it in full, they're going to delete it. But typically collections are going to stay on your credit report for about 7 years from the original delinquency date. And again, newer collections hurt more than older ones. So time will help, but also getting it down, you know, to zero. So it was either paid for or settled in full.
1: Yeah. So look for the deletion letter.
0: That's right.
1: Even if you settle, that'll get the report knocked off your credit, right?
0: That's right. Now, they may not be willing to do that. In many cases, they're not. And then you're just going to have to wait for the 7 years for it to fall off. But remember, as it becomes older, it's going to impact you less. Now, the other thing to remember is, and this is important, paying a collection doesn't always instantly raise the score, but lenders often prefer seeing paid rather than unpaid. And again, your best defense, if you can't get it deleted, is time. You just want that to be in the past, and you want all

0: of your new credit relationships to reflect that you're an on-time payer. Hope that helps, Eric. Thanks for your call. It's a great question. Let's go to Ohio. Dan, how can I help you?
1: Yes, I have a question on CDs. I've got two grandchildren. One's 17 and a half, and the other one is 16. They inherited some money from another relative, and their mother had put the money in a couple of CDs. It's only like $10,000. Those CDs are coming due, and there's a 10-day grace period when you can do something with it. My question is, should we allow it to roll over for another 2 years? It's getting like 4% interest.
0: Mm, yeah, very good. You know, when we're dealing with a question like this, you know, it always starts with what is the purpose of the money? And so if the money is going to be needed soon for college or trade school or a vehicle or early adult expenses, then keeping it safe and liquid makes a lot of sense. You know, rolling it into another short-term CD is reasonable if the rates are still attractive. And I would say north of 4% they are, and preserving principal is the priority. But because they're young and have time on their side, this also may be a moment to think longer term where, you know, you could actually put this to work, you know, in an investment. But it's all going to come down to the purpose of the money, which is going to drive the time horizon and the risk level that we're able to take. So give me a little bit more on how you see this money being used in the future.
1: Well, I believe that they will be set themselves, you know, for school, trade school. The money's not needed. You know, I just wondering whether there's a better investment to make more money for them or allow them to get closer to 21 before they have access to it. I don't want them to have it now, obviously.
0: Yeah. Is it in a custodial account? Is it titled with them?
1: Yeah, it's titled to the child and to their mother.
0: Okay. Got it.
1: Which is my daughter.
0: Yes. Got it. So I think that's key. If they don't need the money soon and it's already in custodial accounts until age 21, it really becomes more of a long-term growth decision. And again, at 16 and 17, they have something incredibly valuable, and that is time. So locking everything back into short-term CDs may be very safe, but it's going to limit long-term growth potential. So a balanced approach could be to keep some safe if desired, but consider gradually moving part of it into diversified investments for longer term growth, because even relatively modest amounts invested young can compound significantly over time. Now, at the age of majority, and sounds like it's 21 here, they're going to be able to do what they want with it, including liquidating whatever investments you have and spending it however they wish. You know, that's just the reality with a custodial account. But perhaps you getting it invested might encourage them to leave it alone. So I'd probably think about opening maybe a robo-advisor account, either Fidelity Go or the Schwab Intelligent Portfolios, and see if you could open a custodial account, move the money over, get it invested in some low-cost index funds with a bias toward stocks, less about bonds, and just let it grow, forget about it, and then let them revisit this in, you know, 5 or 8 years when they need the money, or perhaps leave it right there. Stay on the line, Dan. We'll talk a bit more. We'll be right back.
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0: Thanks for joining us today on Faith and Finance. 800-525-7000 is the number to call. Let's head to Texas. Ron, go ahead.
4: Hello. Yes, sir. Thanks for taking my call. My question is, I'm a sole proprietor. I've been working 47 years, and I'm still intending to until the Lord shows me otherwise. But my concern is, how do I balance giving to the family members, people that are in need, and I'm always ready and available to do that. But some have a problem with work, and they don't. And so now when emergency hits, they come and they have these needs, and they give me this number that they need, and it's usually huge. And I try to do what's proper in my soul, but I just need to know, in your opinion, how do you balance? Where do you draw the line in this? Am I enabling or am I really gifting as the Lord wants me to?
0: Yeah. Wow. That's a tough one, Ron. And it's where the rubber meets the road. And it's where a lot of discernment comes in. And I think it starts with a recognition that you are the steward. And so this doesn't belong to you. You're not deciding how much money of yours to give them. You're deciding how much of God's money that he's asked you to manage that you're to give them, which seems like a nuance, but it really does change the conversation a bit. It changes the approach because you're acting on behalf of the King of Kings. And I love the idea that you want to help your family. That's very generous, but the extent to which you're doing it in ways that enable idleness or threaten your own stability, I don't think is biblical stewardship. And the tension is real here. It's one of the hardest parts of parenting adult children, and that is knowing when to step back. We need to wrestle with, are we helping a child move forward or delaying lessons they need to learn? Are we offering support or carrying responsibilities that now belong to them? And I think the idea here is that healthy support should encourage progress, not prolong immaturity. And that's an act of stewardship, not only of your resources, but of their formation. And the goal is not to eliminate every hardship, because often what we recognize is that maturity takes root in the soil of challenge, of struggle. And so we want to think through that, pray through that, ask for wisdom, James 1:5, as we discern how to proceed. And so I think perhaps a framework for this, Ron, given that idea, is that we start by deciding in advance, what can I afford to give, if anything, after taxes and business expenses and retirement needs and emergency savings? Maybe you create a monthly giving category, maybe even one for family help. And when it's gone, it's gone. And then the second is set those loving boundaries. I care about you, but I'm not able to keep giving money. I can help you make a budget. I can help you look for work. I can connect you with local resources. That keeps the door open to support without becoming the source of ongoing dependence. Because I think scripture encourages both compassion and responsibility in these cases. You remember 2 Thessalonians 3:10, if anyone is not willing to work, let him not eat. And then 1 Timothy 5:8, it also reminds us to care for our own household wisely. So we've got to balance the tension between these two things: the stewardship God has asked you to exercise, the ultimate formation and what's happening in your adult child's life or family member's life who's not willing to work hard as unto the Lord, which clearly is part of God's admonition. And thirdly, are you prolonging dependence on you and others rather than the maturing process that needs to occur there? And at the end of the day, there's not a right or wrong answer. It really is a discernment, idea for you. Does that make sense, though?
4: Yes, sir. Very much so.
0: Okay. Well, the last thing I'll say is maybe you look to tie the support to clear next steps. Maybe it's progress toward employment or, pursuing education or training or contributing to household responsibilities when it's an adult child living at home, or, working toward specific financial goals or matching the payoff of debt. In some cases, it's just completely abstaining and just saying, listen, I've given, but I feel like your next step is really to get out there and get that employment, and, just lovingly decline further assistance, knowing in your heart that that may be the very best thing you can do to put them back into a mode of taking personal responsibility and ultimately dependence on the Lord. Ron, we're grateful for your call today. To Palm City, Florida, Kobe, how can I help?
5: Thanks. I appreciate the program. Been listening back since the Larry Burkett days.
0: Oh, cool. Thanks.
5: I've got a 401k through work, and I believe it's pretty much invested in like high risk type things, because when the market's good, it makes money hand over fist. But when it's not doing so good, it loses like big time. Through the company, it's called Empowered. It used to be Prudential. And in their literature, there's an area where it says if you need help investing. But I'm just wondering your thoughts as far as investing through that company, or I don't know if there's any other options as far as, since I'm still working with the 401k.
0: Yeah, very good. Yeah, that's Empower is one of the largest retirement plan record keepers in the United States. So they, you know, offer employer-sponsored retirement plans and the typical range of investment categories. You know, you've got your target date funds, which are kind of the simplest way to make sure that as you're getting closer and closer to retirement, the mix of investments is automatically shifting from aggressive to conservative. Then you've got your index funds, you know, which track the S&P 500. And then there's actively managed funds, both on the bond and the stock side. And then kind of the run of other types of categories, you know, large cap, mid cap, small cap, domestic, international, that type of thing. And then they do have managed account services where they will essentially manage your account for you. I wouldn't be able to say whether or not, you know, what that has added in terms of a historical performance and whether, you know, Empower can justify the fees that they're charging and give you a better rate of return. Because at the end of the day, that's what you'd be looking for, is somebody to outperform the indexes or the managed accounts, because you're gonna have to pay for that service. So perhaps you reach out to them and just find out what kind of data they can give you on how their performance has done versus the market. Apart from that, if you feel like you're being too aggressive, the target date fund could be a great option, where essentially you're still kind of in the broad market, but you're ensuring that as you get closer and closer to retirement, you're not too concentrated in stocks and therefore too aggressive. Does that make sense?
5: Sure. Is it like an average as far as percentage that they normally charge?
0: Yeah, I'm not familiar with them. I mean, I wouldn't be surprised if they're charging somewhere between 1 to 1.5% a year if it's actively managed of the total investable assets. But that would be one of the first questions I would want to know. Kind of, can you give me some historical performance on how your managed account has performed versus the market and the other passive options? And what are your fees? Kobe, I hope that helps. Thanks for your call. Thank you to Tahira, Amy, Omar, Taylor, and Rihanna. We'll see you next time. Bye-bye.
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8: Pastor Jeff works in central Oklahoma and enjoys a simple lifestyle. He and his wife were delighted to build a tiny house on the church property to be used as their parsonage. Not long after the tiny house was completed, the neighbors sued them for zoning violations, claiming that mobile homes were not allowed on that area of property. Making a distinction between a tiny house and a mobile home seems like a sales pitch, but in this case it made all the difference in whether a house could stand or whether it had to be literally torn down. Churches and ministries have great discretion as to how to build their buildings. It's legally protected in America, but they must obey zoning laws. but interpretation of a zoning law can often be a problem. Be sure before you build on the property you understand the zoning laws and ask if there's any interpretation issues. At the Christian Law Association, we'd be honored to help you stay on the right side of the law.
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19: Welcome to Focus on the Family's weekend broadcast. We hope the following program will challenge you and encourage you in your faith journey.
20: It took me 4.5 years to get out of debt. That's, you know, it took time. It wasn't just going to happen instantly, and it may take time for couples to get into a better place financially. Be patient. Put honoring the Lord first, put loving each other well second, put making a difference in the world third, and start to orient your finances that way. It may not change radically overnight, but eventually you'll be on a very, very good path.
19: Well, that's Matt Bell, and he joins us today on Focus on the Family with Jim Daly. We're going to be exploring some healthy habits for your marriage with regard to finances. Thanks for joining us. I'm John Fuller.
21: You know, John, money can be a really touchy subject within marriage and within families. Mm-hmm. It's probably, you know, it ranks right up there, number one, two, or three in the areas of marriage that couples really struggle with. So it's a very important topic. We come to this probably every couple of months. We try to do a program to help people with their finances. Let me rattle off some stats. Did you know about 40% of couples don't know their spouse's salary?
19: Oh.
21: Another one, 28% of couples admit to hiding significant purchases or debt from their spouse. And I remember a story where a couple got married in their 20s. The woman had accumulated $250,000 of school debt
1: Oof.
21: For a French literature degree.
1: Oof.
21: And wow, I mean, that, and had not disclosed it to her fiance and then husband. And that would be a rude awakening. Mm. There are practical biblical approaches to money. And I think the main point is simply good to be reminded of how we should manage that money.
19: Mm-hmm. Yeah, and it's great to have Matt Bell back with us. He's been here before. Our listeners really resonate with his insights. He's a personal finance writer and speaker, and he's the managing editor at Sound Mind Investing, and he and his wife Jude have three young adult children. Today we're going to be talking about a brand new book that he's written called Starting Strong, Discovering the Good That Money Can Do Through Your Marriage.
21: Matt, welcome back to Focus on the Family. Good to have you.
2: Thanks so much, Jim and John. It's a pleasure to be here.
21: You know, one of the most interesting things with financial folks, you know, planners, helpers, writers on the topic, most of them come from a place of pain. You're not born necessarily. Maybe you have an aptitude to accounting, I don't know. But most of the people that I've interviewed come from a period of time where they were in the hole and they had to figure it out. I really appreciate that. I think Dave Ramsey has that testimony. What's your prodigal story?
2: Well, it very much is just that, the prodigal son. I inherited $60,000 from an uncle when I was in my mid-20s. Had no idea he planned to leave me any money. An incredible gift, incredible surprise. And I really did have good intentions with that money when I received it. I thought this is a once-in-a-lifetime opportunity to do something amazing career-wise. And I love to play golf. I love to travel. I thought, how can I turn all of that into a career? So I created a newsletter for people to take golf vacations. And while it lasted, it was amazing. I got to play Pebble Beach. I got to play these great golf courses in southern Spain. It was everything I dreamed it could be, except profitable.
21: Yeah. Wow. It sounds like you're ahead of the tech curve on that. You could have had a following, an app. People would have paid you money to go play golf.
2: Well, keywords were could have.
21: Could have.
2: It didn't really work out all that 20 well.
21: 20 years ahead of that one, right?
2: Yeah.
21: Yeah. Let me ask you this, Matt. If you would have invested that $60,000 in your 20s, you would have had $2 million by the time you were 65. Did you realize that?
2: Well, very painful to think about that, but you're exactly right.
21: Compounding interest is quite amazing, isn't it?
2: You sound like some of my friends.
21: No.
2: I have
21: talked to people that have given, you know, put $5,000 for their kids who were just born, and they've shown me the models at average rates of growth from the stock market.
2: Yeah.
21: You would expect about $1 million when that one-year-old turns 65.
2: It's amazing what it can turn into.
21: Without putting any more into it.
2: But in my case, I took the $60,000 and transformed it into $20,000 of credit card debt.
21: Wow. Oh, okay. Now let's speak about that, the $20,000 of debt.
2: You've got to do a lot of things wrong to do that, and I was doing a lot of things wrong. But it was a huge wake-up call. It was very humbling to see that dream die, to see, you know, the guilt of squandering my uncle's hard-earned money and that sort of thing. So I moved home with my parents for 6 months, and I was really down for the first couple of months that I was out there. But God used it for great good. I mean, a friend of mine from college reached out and shared his faith with me. He had become a Christian a year after I graduated from college, and that was life-changing unto itself because it got me exploring matters of faith, and ultimately I placed my faith in Christ, which would have been plenty to come out of that experience, but I also really got interested in learning about money.
21: Yeah.
2: And I was amazed at how much the Bible says on this topic. And so I've been writing about it, speaking about it, learning about it ever more ever since then.
21: You know, Matt, it's a great insight. So this was your valley. You were 25, 24?
2: Yeah, mid-20s.
21: I mean, so you hit this valley
2: of
21: being in debt, $20,000.
2: Yeah.
21: This friend of yours from college calls.
2: Yeah.
21: He's just accepted Christ the year before. He starts sharing the Lord with you, I'm assuming.
2: Right. Yeah.
21: You're not repelled by that. You're intrigued, partly because I'm sure you're in a valley.
2: Yeah, absolutely. I was humbled. I was so humbled by that experience and so just kind of distraught and trying to figure out what is my life going to be about. I thought I knew, but clearly I didn't know. And so he was saying encouraging things like, God has a plan for your life. And that was very intriguing to me. So I began reading the Bible. I began going to church. I began learning. And I was just a sponge for all things related to matters of faith. And then I couldn't believe how much the Bible says about money. So the first church I went to has a stewardship ministry. I got involved in that and just loved that. So I loved seeing how God was using my pain, my values, as you said, my story, to start to help others. Because I'm not a guy that's always gotten the money thing right, I can relate to a person who's had trouble with money.
21: You know, I so appreciate that, though. But, you know, speaking to those who are listening or watching, I mean, that's a starting place when you're in that valley. Mm-hmm. So often that's where the Lord begins to turn your heart, right, and open your ears and eyes to what is true, the spiritual Absolutely. Things that are most important. You usually win those battles down in the gutter, and not on the mountaintop. I mean, that comes later. Let me ask you this in terms of Scripture. Matthew 6:24 says you cannot serve both God and mammon. That's a very famous area of Scripture. How can we cultivate an attitude toward money that honors God? And let me add this, too. In a culture that, you know, for the most part, needs are taken care of, in Western civilization, not all of it, here in America, Canada, parts of Europe. So how do we even get our hands around what the Lord would want for us and what we think is being poor, being rich?
2: Yeah, well, the Bible never says that money is a bad thing unto itself. You know, the Bible doesn't say that money is the root of all evil. Some people think it does. It says the love of money is a root of all kinds of evil. And I think that's a really important distinction. So I think as we start to see that God's intentions for us are good, that he wants good things for us, and as we start to experience some of the worldly approaches to money and see that that's either not working or could be hollow if you do achieve some financial success, and you start to see, oh, the Bible says so many things about money, so many practical things about money, but God just wants us to put him first. And that's the thing. You can't serve both God and money. God needs to come first, and then money is used according to his principles for his purposes. That's the approach that tends to work really, really well.
21: So you and Jude, your wife, you're engaged. You're looking at the registry. Everybody's done that. Our registry may have been Target. I don't remember. That's probably a true story, actually. But the you know, you're looking at China.
2: Right.
21: That was nice.
2: Right. That was the source of our first disagreement.
21: Oh. Let me know. Yeah, tell me what happened with that and how it pointed to a little, you know, rub between the two of you.
2: Yeah, it's funny because we dated for 6 months and then we got engaged and things were going along really, really well. But then we started to register for gifts that we wanted other people to buy for us. It wasn't even our money we were spending. It was other people's money. But it was in that department store, walking these aisles of plates and cups and saucers, that we realized, oh, wow, we have very different views of what these things should look like. And, you know, it sounds so trivial, right? But yet it started to make me concerned. I mean, I'm very kind of minimalist. I like, you know, my parents were that way. And so I think I've adopted their views of design and art and what looks good. That's what I was drawn to. Very simple, you know, maybe plain white, you know, sturdy would be good. It's going to last a long time. But Jude grew up in a home where there was a set of dishes on display, very formal gold-rimmed dishes, and their everyday plates had a floral design. Floral really works against my instincts.
21: Taking up way too much space.
2: Yes. And so I started to think, oh, wow, we're so different in this area. I never noticed. And so I started to think, oh, what other things in my life are going to have floral designs on them? And it started to be a little bit fearful. But, you know, it's a funny anecdote, but really it pointed to the need to have lots of conversations and try to come together. And I think over the years I've kind of moved toward her and she's moved toward me on design issues. So we've come together. But that was the first example of, wow, we're really on different pages on something.
21: That's great, Matt. What was your second argument? No, I'm kidding. You don't need to answer that question. Let me mention this, though, talking about arguments. According to one study from Fidelity, the resource management firm, rather large, they say as many as 25%, that's one in four couples, call money their most significant relationship challenge.
2: Yeah.
21: So that's a big number.
2: Yeah.
21: And it probably, if you look across the arc of decades of marriage, it doesn't go down typically. Yeah. It still rests in bubbles, one, two, or three. What's happening with those couples?
2: Yeah, I think initially when couples come together in marriage, what's happening there is that, you know, people don't enter marriage with a blank slate. We all bring something into our marriage. We bring stuff into our marriage. We bring how we saw our parents deal with money into our marriage that we may not even realize the degree to which it still works on us, but we bring that. That's a big factor. We bring our hopes and dreams around money that might be very different from our spouse. laws, we bring certain early experiences we've had with money. In my case, I had a lot of debt, and that was a very traumatic experience. And we bring very different temperaments into marriage. And these things don't naturally just fit together. And so that's a source of a lot of friction and a lot of having to work things out early in marriage. But then as time goes on, I think people, it's a failure to communicate. Mm-hmm. I mean, as you mentioned, people don't even know what their spouse earns for a living. That's just a failure to communicate. So just more communication around money and most things would probably help.
21: Mm-hmm. Yeah, for sure.
19: Yeah, along those lines, Matt, Jim mentioned this couple that got engaged and married, and she had no disclosure about sort of where she was at with her debt. You advocate full disclosure about all of that for couples that are getting married or have recently married.
2: Yeah.
19: What's the importance of that?
2: Yeah, I advocate full financial disclosure before marriage and complete ongoing financial transparency after marriage. You don't want to be surprised when you get married at what you're actually married into with all this debt, because I really believe, you know, the vision for marriage in the Bible is oneness, it's unity. And so if one spouse was really wealthy before marriage, now, once you're married, you're both very wealthy. If one spouse had a lot of debt before marriage, when you come together in marriage, now you both have a lot of debt. There's a great story that I have from my past where a couple that I know, Scott and Karen, she brought $50,000 of non-mortgage debt into their marriage. He called it a reverse dowry.
21: and he had, that is so true.
2: He had a great attitude about the whole thing, though, because she would always say early in their marriage, oh, my debt is keeping us from doing this or that. My debt, I feel so bad about my debt. And he would always correct her and say, it's not your debt, it's our debt. And I think that's a really bold act of leadership, act of love, to take that perspective. So I just want there to be no surprise. I want there to be full disclosure, maybe not on your first date, but as things start to get serious in a relationship, it seems to be headed toward marriage. Now let's understand, how much are we each earning? How much do we have in savings? Are there any traumatic stories in our background around money? And then ongoingly, everybody, both parties, should have access to all the finances.
19: Yeah. This Focus on the Family broadcast will continue in just a moment.
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19: 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Let's resume now with the balance of today's programming.
21: Matt, what are some ways that couples can create that financial unity? What are some practical tools they can use?
2: Yeah, one of the things is simply having conversations about the past. You know, how were you raised around money? That's really big. There was one couple that I tell the story of in the book where they were on some fun outing to Wrigley Field in Chicago. What can't be fun about that? Mm-hmm. You're just at this great ballpark. But some of the topic of money came up, and it closed the conversation down because he found out that she was carrying a balance on a credit card. And that to him was an absolute no-no. And so it was a troubling, difficult conversation, but it also opened up the door to more conversations where they gained a much greater sense of empathy and understanding of each other's background. He grew up in a very stable household. There was always money for vacations and groceries. She grew up single-parent household where money was always tight. She had gotten acclimated to using credit cards, but in realizing he really didn't like that, she quickly paid off her balance, and he, by the same token, gained some empathy for the difficulty with which she was raised with a single parent household.
21: That field level ticket at Wrigley might be $128 bucks.
2: You might want to start
21: there, but anyway, no, I mean, that's part of it, is that communication. You know, let me go back for a moment to that opening comment I gave of a situation, was a true situation, where this young man and woman were getting married. Mm. She had not disclosed her school loans of $250,000, yeah, for a four-year degree.
2: Wow.
21: And, you know, then they're married and that came forward. And how would you go about, as the spouse has no debt and that's never come up, and this is an off-the-wall question for you, but what do you say at that point? You're already married now. She's disclosing this and you say, okay, there's only one option. We've got to create a financial plan that pays that down.
2: Yeah.
21: But wow.
2: Yeah. And hopefully that's it, that they're both on that same page, that, hey, we're in this together now, so let's tackle this together. It may take time. It may mean dying to certain dreams, or at least the timing of certain dreams, but we're in this together, so let's get really committed to getting out from under. And the story I mentioned of the couple where she had $50,000 of non-mortgage debt, they saw the blessing of not buying a house when all their friends were buying a house. They saw the benefit of waiting, even though they sometimes, and by the way, they were giving generously throughout that time.
21: Huh.
2: And she told the story very candidly about how sometimes she felt like, boy, if we didn't give so much, we'd be able to get out of debt so much faster. But they saw God's blessing in it, because ultimately when they did get out of debt, they realized that they would have bought a house at a very difficult time, or at the market high.
21: Right.
2: And today, given what happened eventually at that point, the market had declined quite a bit, they probably would have been underwater on a house that they bought then.
21: Anybody else have that gift? Buying at the high point and selling at the low point? I'm good at that. So, hey, Matt, what about the common question about combined accounts? And if we have combined accounts, how do I get him a birthday present? He's going to know about it.
2: Right.
21: Or, you know, something like that, keeping separate accounts, maybe the both of them work and they just decide, let's keep separate checking accounts rather than a joint checking account.
2: Yeah, I would strongly encourage joint accounts because that fosters transparency and teamwork and unity. But in terms of buying a gift, you could do something as simple as withdraw some cash from an ATM, so now there's no record that's readily apparent of where a gift was purchased, so there can be a surprise doing something as simple as that.
21: Yeah, that's good. You know, your book, Starting Strong, has many gold nuggets in it. The one that caught me as maybe the mother load is this idea that normally we start with expenses, savings, and then giving.
2: Yeah.
21: And you say flip that, start with giving.
2: That's right.
21: That's an amazing thought. I'd never thought of that. Hmm. I mean, I did it the traditional way.
2: Yeah. It's very countercultural. You know, I tell people in a variety of workshops, if you take nothing out of this workshop today, take this. The order with which you use money will make all the difference. And with a married couple, it'll make all the difference in their finances. It'll make all the difference in their marriage. And so think about it. There's only a few things you can do with money. You can spend it. You can use it for debt payments. You can save it. You can invest it. You can give it away. And that's the order that our culture teaches us in countless ways, both overt and subtle. We're taught to spend first. We're making, you know, $80,000 a year. That means you can live here. You can drive that. You can wear this brand of clothing. When spending comes first, debt is just a given, I've found. And if any money is left over, some might be saved, invested, and given away. But typically, there isn't much left over. So if we flip that, you know, the Bible says, honor the Lord with your wealth, with the first fruits, the first portion of all of thy increase, one version of the Bible says. So if we flip that equation on its head and we say, we're going to honor the Lord with the first portion by giving to his work in this world. We're going to give first. Then we're going to save a portion, because the Bible says in the house of the wise are stores of choice food and oil, but a foolish person devours all that they have. Then we're going to invest a portion for the future. And then we're going to decide, we're going to see how much we can afford to spend on housing and clothing and vacations and all the rest. And along the way, we're cautious to not become enslaved to creditors, as the Bible warns. That if people will do that, it sounds so simple. It's so practical. It's so effective. It's so biblical. And yet it's so rarely practiced. But if people will do that, it will serve them so well.
19: Yeah. So is it 10%? Is it 5%? How do I determine that I'm going to start by giving first?
2: Yeah. And that's a fair question, because I think people need guardrails. They need some guidance about that. And so the Old Testament teaches very clearly a tithe or a tenth part, 10% of income. That's a starting point. In the New Testament, Matthew 23:23, Jesus seems to affirm the tithe, and yet every example in the New Testament goes beyond it. You've got Zacchaeus giving half. You've got the widow giving all. And that's what Jesus did with the laws, is he changed them from letter of the law adherence to spirit of the law. And I just think it makes sense to use that as a helpful biblical starting point.
21: You know, so many people I talk to, couples that recount their early years, and they'll say often, those were great years, but we didn't have a bed. We didn't have a couch. We didn't have a table. That was Gina.
19: You didn't have a table, right?
21: We had no furniture, because I had just gotten back from Japan a couple of years before. I said, we can make a futon, you know, we'll just throw blankets down until they're soft. So buy three or four blankets, that becomes your mattress, and then here we go. So, you know, that it's part of that struggle is actually part of building your memory together,
2: your
21: the sweetness of all that when
2: that's
21: it was tough.
2: Yeah, absolutely. When you're starting out, that's why it's so important with all these things we're talking about to get these things right from the beginning, because life is only going to get busier, and maybe God's going to bless you more financially. And so if we establish these priorities early in our marriage, we're going to serve the Lord. As for us and our household, we will serve you, Lord. We're going to base our decisions, our marriage and our finances on the solid rock of God's word. We're going to, you know, use money in a way to love each other well, to strengthen our marriage and to glorify God and to make the difference in the world that God intended when he brought us together in marriage. Make these decisions early. And, you know, you mentioned kind of the early, many people experience that sort of early difficulties and financially in their starting out years. John Rockefeller, you know, one of the wealthiest people that ever lived, he said, I never could have tithed on my first $1 million if I hadn't tithed on my first salary, which was $1.50 a week.
21: Wow.
2: And I think there's an important point. There's an important point for kids there, teaching kids about generosity, and an important point for our marriages. Let's start there, and let's see how God blesses that over time. And I think I feel very confident that he will.
21: You know, the most common thing, Matt, right here at the end, and we'll continue if you can stick with us, we'll keep going. But the most common thing, I think, is if you only knew the mountain I faced. Mm-hmm. You know, I can barely scrap by. Mm-hmm. How often is it that you look at somebody's finances in that consulting role? Mm-hmm. And it's really perspective over everything. It just means you can't do certain things. Can you pay your rent or your mortgage?
2: Yeah.
21: Can you buy groceries? Can you take care of transportation?
2: Right.
21: And then beyond that, it kind of ends up being wants, right?
2: Yeah.
21: I mean, there are probably other things. You might have medical issues. Yeah. I get all that. And everything's unique. But what's that rhythm that you normally see with young couples where, you know, the advertising world has done a number on us, and we think we need those shoes, we need that coffee, we need whatever.
2: Right.
21: And in fact, you don't.
2: Yeah. I just encourage couples to live countercultural lives and to take their cues from the Bible. It will be a countercultural life. It'll be a life that isn't what your friends are necessarily doing or what you see on social media, but it will be a good life. So base your decisions on what the Bible teaches us about money. You know, get those decisions right early on. Make those convictions something that's really clear from the beginning of your marriage. Some couples do really, really have significant financial struggles, and God's going to meet them there. There's compassion for that. We're not about legalism and legally, you know, legalistic adherence to certain teaching in the Bible. But I think if people will orient their use of money around what the Bible teaches and be convicted by and motivated by what it teaches, and to make those distinctions between needs and wants, because a lot of times wants can morph into needs very easily. But if we orient things financially and otherwise around a biblical approach, over time, it will work well. It took me 4.5 years to get out of debt. That's, you know, it took time. It wasn't just going to happen instantly. And it may take time for couples to get into a better place financially. Be patient. Put honoring the Lord first. Put loving each other well second. Put making a difference in the world third. And start to orient your finances that way. It may not change radically overnight, but eventually you'll be on a very, very good path.
21: Wow, that's a good word, Matt. And like I said, let's keep going and come back next time and continue the discussion. I think that'd be a great thing to do. It'd be a lot of help for, again, young couples particularly, but good advice for everybody. So we'll continue to talk about practical budgeting ideas next time and maybe go a little deeper in the practical side. And let me turn to the listener. I encourage you to get a copy of Matt's great book, Starting Strong, Discovering the Good That Money Can Do Through Your Marriage. And we'd love to get that into your hands for a gift of any amount. If you can send just anything, we'll send it to you as our way of saying thank you for being part of the ministry. It's one of those programs, if you can't afford it because you're that strapped, this is something we need to give to you. Mm-hmm. So call us. We'll trust others. We'll give a little more to offset that. But give us a call. Don't be embarrassed. We'll get it out to you to help you in your struggles with managing money.
19: Mm-hmm. Yeah, we're here to help. And another great resource is our free online marriage assessment. 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I'm John Fuller, inviting you back next time as we continue the conversation with Matt Bell, and once again, help you and your family thrive in Christ. 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
7: 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I'm Dodd Morris. 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
2: Be thinking about what financial decision would express best my love for my spouse. How can I organize money in a way that would be good for our relationship? And if they can organize their use of money around making the difference that God uniquely had in mind in bringing them together in marriage, that will set them on a very, very good path.
19: Well, that's personal finance writer and speaker Matt Bell, and he joins us again today on Focus on the Family with Jim Daly. I'm John Fuller, and thanks for being here.
21: You know, John, last time we had a great conversation about the early years of marriage and finances, and everybody went, yay! Most people don't say that, but most people do need to pay attention to that, especially as you're engaged and deciding, okay, how do we do these things? You got to talk about money. And we covered that last time. If you missed the program, go hear it from the website, or you can get the smartphone app and have access to all the programs right there. So we're going to continue the discussion today and get more practical advice on how couples can really tackle the issue of financial problems.
19: Yeah, and Matt is an expert in biblical money management. He's managing editor at Sound Mind Investing, which is a Christian company to help people invest successfully in order to care for their family and live generously. And today, we're going to explore more insights from his book called Starting Strong, Discovering the Good That Money Can Do Through Your Marriage.
21: Matt, welcome back to Focus.
2: Thanks so much. It's really great to be here.
21: Yeah. Again, people respond to these programs because I think it's where so many people are living. You know, we're having some difficulty. We're not sure quite what to do. So, again, let me encourage you to get a hold of us, get a copy of the book, talk to one of our Caring Christian counselors, whatever you need. Let's get into it, though. You and Jude were living in Chicago. Sorry. I'm sorry. I don't want to tease all our Chicago listeners. But you had a hefty property tax bill. How did you manage that? If you're willing, what was the amount, and how did you dig out of it?
2: Yeah, it was $1,000 a month. And this was not even a large house. It was
21: for how many months?
19: Every month.
2: So $12,000 annual property tax bill. And when I first got that bill, I was shocked. I guess I just hadn't really done the homework of what we were getting ourselves into.
21: That's big.
2: It was huge. In fact, when I saw the bill the first time, I thought maybe one of our kids had been kidnapped and this was a ransom note. It just seemed crazy high. But that was a wake-up call to me, because we had to really scramble to come up with the money for the property tax bill. But ever since then, we've been taking 1/12 of the annual amount of all of these, kind of what I like to call periodic bills or expenses, things you're spending money on sometime during the year, but not necessarily every month, and we're setting it aside into savings so that when the bill comes due, the money is there. This is a great thing to do for vacations, for Christmas gifts, for the annual home insurance bill, the semi-annual car insurance bill. If you can put aside 1/12 of the annual amount of all such bills and expenses, and then the money will be there when the bill comes due, and that's a beautiful thing.
21: You know, we and I agree. I mean, it takes a little discipline. I think Gene and I did the old envelope thing early on.
2: Yeah, very effective.
21: Just put actual cash in envelopes, and then we did start stealing from here or there. But, you know, as long as it works, right? You're not going over anything.
2: Yeah, it's okay.
21: I mean, it's really just, it's right there for you to see and to feel and to touch.
2: Right.
21: But part of that was paying off those semi-annual or annual payments regularly, you know, just tuck it in that envelope and then go turn it into the checking account, write the check for it.
2: Yeah, it was one of the most freeing things that we did, this idea of setting aside 1/12 of the annual amount of all these periodic bills and expenses. I mean, if you take a vacation and then you figure out how to pay for it afterwards, that really puts a damper on the vacation. But if you go on a vacation and you've been saving for it month by month,
21: then you have
2: that
21: fun.
2: Just adds a lot more peace and enjoyment.
21: It's not a burden.
2: It.
21: Right. How am I going to pay this off? Right?
2: That's right.
21: You know, in that regard with a house, it's really important for younger couples particularly. That's a great goal, and that house becomes a great asset for you. If you hit something and you need to borrow against it, that can be something you can do. You don't want to do that. But, you know, again, your house and being owned is a great asset. The point I'm making there is states where the state tax is high, the real estate tax is high, like you said, $12,000 a year, you have to calculate that before you buy, because it might be wise to continue to rent until you can accommodate a $12,000 annual tax payment.
2: Yeah, for sure. Yeah, and there are a lot of expenses people don't realize when buying a house. I mean, for sure you should account for the taxes, the upkeep on the house.
21: Yeah.
2: That's a really big one. When I look at people's budgets, I see time and time again either no money or not enough money set aside for both home repairs and maintenance, and also for cars as well. So that can be a real wake-up call for people when they see just how much it costs. Typically, I recommend 1.5% of the purchase price. So you get a $400,000 house, that's $6,000 a year for maintenance and repairs, so that's $500 a month. That sounds like a lot of money that maybe people weren't planning for, but that would be the better part of wisdom, to purchase a house where you can do that.
21: Yeah, let me say, for an RV trailer or a boat, you can like quadruple that amount.
19: 100%.
21: Those things, you know, Gene and I love camping, and so we progressed, you know, we did tents, and then we did eventually a fifth wheel. And I was shocked at the upkeep. I'm sure I spent as much on maintenance
6: as I did on buying the thing, because I got a screaming deal on it. But man, it was a lot. It was always $600 to $1,000 to replace the converter, tires, chassis, suspension. I mean, you're going, I think they do this on purpose. They build those things to 80% of what's required. Then you got to spend the extra 20% to make sure it's roadworthy.
2: Wouldn't be surprised.
6: But what's that great saying about boats? Your best 2 days are the day you buy and the day you sell
2: it. I was just thinking that.
6: But sometimes it's exciting for young couples and they overreach and do something like that and don't count those costs. Yeah. And you really need to.
2: Really important to do that work up front before you get to the showroom.
6: Talk to people who have owned it.
2: Yeah, absolutely. That's the best thing. There's a great book on decision making out there that is this funny kind of look throughout the book about how people tend to make bad decisions. And at the end of the book, the advice, he netted out the advice is exactly what you just said. Talk to other people who've made that decision and see how that worked out for them and what would they have done differently.
6: You know, this idea just struck me, but Gene and I have a will. I hope everybody has a will as well.
2: Yeah.
6: But, you know, one of the things that we talked about is if we can afford to do those things, because camping was so big for our family, for Trent and Troy growing up. They love it. They have said many times those were the best experiences of our family.
2: Yeah.
6: And so, you know, as you get older and your kids get married and they have kids, what a wonderful thing. If you can afford it, why not do

0: I will happily drive an older car in order to make that happen.
1: You recommend allocating 15% of our income into savings and investment. Could you cover those? 15% seems reasonable. A lot of companies give matching opportunities to a certain percentage.
0: That's like
1: 5, 6, 7%, 10%.
0: Yeah.
1: So in looking at that, when you're kind of lean, what do you do as a young couple?
0: Yeah. Well, again, it starts with that orientation of the five things you can do with money. We step back from the circumstances where there's a lot of emotion and a lot of, you know, we can't possibly make this happen sort of thing. And we say, we are committed to giving the first portion to the Lord's work in the world. We're going to save and invest the next portions, and then we're going to spend. So it starts with stepping back and kind of creating this idealistic plan and then stepping into it. You might have to start with saving less, saving 5% of income, but be committed to growing that over time. But that 15% threshold, which is saving and investing, you know, build that emergency fund first, build that big ticket item replacement fund, as I talk about in the book, money you allocate for these periodic bills and expenses, that isn't extra savings. That isn't part of the 15%. That should just be on your cash flow plan. You've got a $1,200 insurance bill, it's $100 a month, so that's already there. But the 15% will help you build a sufficient emergency fund, and then once that's built, you can start to invest that money.
2: This Focus on the Family broadcast will continue in just a moment.
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2: 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Let's resume now with the balance of today's programming.
1: Matt, you describe our spending types. Now we're getting into the nitty-gritty. Yeah. And this goes back to those common labels from psychology, the choleric, the sanguine, the phlegmatic, and then melancholy. So let's hit those. The choleric, what is our financial connection to that personality type?
0: Yeah, and the fact is there are financial connections to each one of these temperaments, which I think is really fascinating. I mean, I think temperament's a fascinating topic unto itself. If you do that as a couple, you discover how God has uniquely wired you. And it's just, once you figured it out, it's as if somebody's been watching you all of your life and they know things about you that you didn't realize other people knew. So it's a fascinating discovery that you can do together. But the choleric is the type A, hard charging, get it done, very

0: disciplined sort of person. And financially, they can be really good at pursuing goals and tackling goals. So if you've got a lot of debt and you're going to set a choleric on the path of getting out of debt, they will get it done. Every temperament type has certain financial strengths and certain financial weaknesses. So the choleric can be so focused on getting things done that in a marriage relationship, they can tend to run ahead of a spouse sometimes and maybe make investments without talking about them or make certain purchases without discussions. So they need to slow down a little bit and make sure they're including their spouse.
1: No, that's good. Okay, let's move to sanguine.
0: Yeah, the sanguine is the life of the party, outgoing, extroverted sort of person everybody loves to be around the sanguine. On the strength side, financially, sanguines tend to be very generous. They tend to be very generous in giving to the Lord's work, generous in giving gifts. They really take a lot of fun and value out of that. On the downside, financially, because like I said, each temperament has both a strength and a weakness, financially, they tend to not take to the use of a budget. Yeah, that's too analytical.
1: Being an extrovert, I can relate to that.
2: So that is a flashpoint, obviously, in the marriage.
0: It can be, yeah. Especially if people with very different temperaments, which is very common, come together in marriage, that can be. So it's really helpful to understand that. You know, someone who's a melancholic temperament type really takes to the use of a budget. Marry someone with a sanguine temperament type who really doesn't take to the use of a budget. Well, hey, it'd be the better part of wisdom to have the melancholic person take care of the budget, talk about it, kind of lead the discussions about it. Both need to be involved in setting goals and that sort of thing. But don't expect the sanguine to suddenly become an accountant.
2: Yeah.
0: It's not going to happen.
2: Okay. And then what about phlegmatic?
0: Yeah.
2: What about those folks?
0: So the phlegmatic temperament, this tends to be the most likable temperament of all four. They're very likable. They're very peaceable. They're very easygoing and kind of steady as you go. Employers love to have people with a phlegmatic temperament on the payroll because they will show up on time and they will get the job done. They're kind of what the Bible might describe as the steady plotters out there. On the downside, I mean, this is both a positive and a negative wrapped in one. They tend to be savers. So it can be a good thing to save money, but they can tend to be kind of cheap as well. So letting go of that money that they've saved can be a challenge for them.
1: That's funny. So are there good matchups here? Is this part of the premarital counseling?
0: Yeah.
1: You're choleric. Well, you should be up with a phlegmatic. And
0: yeah, I'm not sure that that's even possible. I mean,
1: let me ask it that way. You can probably have a different approach, even though that may be your core. That's what we would say with marriage counseling. I mean, these are your base operating systems.
0: Yeah.
1: But you can learn new operating systems.
0: Yeah, you can learn to manage it.
1: Yeah.
0: Your temperament is not going to change over your lifetime, but you can learn to manage your temperament. You know, my primary is choleric, and so I'm very project-oriented. I've had to learn, and believe me, I'm still learning, you know, people first, then projects. Mm-hmm. I've had to really learn that. And don't run over people in pursuit of getting a project done. So we can learn to manage these things, but our temperament, our core tendencies, typically don't change.
1: Okay, what do you think you are, John?
2: I don't know. I was going to turn it back to Matt and ask Kayla. Go ahead. Disclose.
1: No, I think it's probably a combo, but yeah. I think I definitely have that sanguine thing. But I can be pretty pragmatic, too.
0: Yeah, well, we each have a primary and a secondary, and there may be elements of the other two in our makeup as well. But we typically have a primary and a secondary, and they can show up in different circumstances sometimes. Maybe a high-stress situation, you're more one than the other. Maybe in a purchase decision, you're more one than the other. So it's a fascinating, you're not just going to get this done in one sitting. You're going to discover this over time.
1: You also speak to the delusions of dinkhood.
0: Yeah.
1: So you got to remind us, what does dinkdom mean? And then what are those delusions of dinkhood?
0: Right. So dink is double income, no kids. You know, when couples come together, typically today both are working. And so it's very easy to start to envision the sort of life you could live with these two incomes combined now. We just need one place to live, but we've got these two incomes, and you can start to dream of this really big life.
1: Or you set patterns of expense that won't be sustainable once you have additional expenses come into the home, like kids.
0: That's right. And so I remember sitting across the table from a couple where they had a big life going. They had a very nice house that required a hefty portion of both of their big incomes. They had two leased vehicles. They had nights on the town. And then one of them lost their job. And now there's stress. Now there's even some anger between them about the loss of the job and what that means to their lifestyle. So I really encourage couples to go slow with a house purchase decision. Make sure that it's something you can truly afford. And I've got certain principles I've come to over time. I'm just geeky enough to have run the numbers on a lot of different size households and different income levels.
1: Choleric.
0: Exactly. With a secondary of Mellencox.
1: Yeah, right.
0: So that really...
1: Mr. Numbers.
0: Yeah. So 25% of monthly gross income for the combination of mortgage, taxes, and insurance is pretty much the max that I think a couple can spend on housing. All the better if it's more like 20%. And here's the kicker. I really encourage people to try to do that on one income. Mm-hmm. And people say, what? That's impossible. But I'll tell you, the best financial advice that Jude and I got when we were getting married is to base your lifestyle and major purchase decisions on one income. So that's what we did. When we bought, and we rented for the first 10 months, and we bought a condo, and the condo we could afford on my income alone. We both had a vision of Jude being able to stay home with kids, if God blessed us in that way. And so we were working toward that. But even if a couple doesn't have kids, if you're building your lifestyle on two incomes, it's a big problem and a big stress point if one of them loses their job. So buy a house you can afford on one income and set your lifestyle accordingly.
2: Yeah.
1: Hey, let me ask you, and this is serious, and I think it would have popped up in some young people's minds today. I mean, this fear that really exists in 20, 30-somethings about having children because they're so expensive, and they get bombarded with that. You're going to spend $250,000. I don't know what the latest number is, but that was a number I saw from somebody. I don't know if they were pro-family or anti-family, but that number of $250,000 was the average amount a couple will spend 0 to 18 on a child.
0: Yeah.
1: And they get panicked. Where's that money coming from?
0: Right.
1: But that's, you know, again, even if that's accurate, that's over 18 years.
0: Right.
1: So speak to that fear that is gripping so many young couples right now that more and more are deciding not to have children, which is antithetical to the Lord's blessing for us, I believe.
0: Yeah. Yeah, I totally agree. And what you just said makes all the sense in the world that you see these big numbers, but if you amortize that over time, it becomes a much smaller number. And in a really practical way, I tell couples, newly married couples, that, you know, because that often comes up, how much will kids cost and how can we prepare for that? But if you think about what you're spending money now as a couple without kids, you're spending money on entertainment and certain types of vacations and certain other things, that those expenses will tend to change when you have kids. You know, kids, when they're really young, they don't have a lot of needs. You don't need to go on some fancy vacation, and they'll be really happy with certain very simple things. Your money will get freed up in one area to be available for the next area. So in a really practical sense, you can make it work that way. But I think in a bigger picture sense, I mean, I can just speak from my own personal experience. I can just speak from my own personal experience that kids...
1: It's the blessing. This is who's going to be with you when you're on your deathbed.
2: Yeah.
1: This is what life is about. It's not about cars and boats and houses. It's about the people that you bring into the world and teach them how to be lovely, hopefully God-following people. I mean, that's where I get my greatest reward is through my boys.
0: My marriage with Jude and our kids, those are the greatest joys, the greatest, most meaningful parts of life is our family. And so don't miss that. Don't read a headline about the cost of kids and then miss that.
1: Yeah, I remember, many regrets.
0: I remember a time when money was especially tight. I was self-employed. I was writing and speaking. And there were a couple of events I did that then didn't end up getting paid for. And I remember being very stressed about it. And I remember getting up in the middle of the night and going and looking in on our kids. And I just thought, this is what it's about. You know, the bills will get paid. Things will work their way out. But don't miss the blessing that family is. Don't miss the blessing the kids are. They're a ton of work. You'll be stressed at times. You'll be worried at times. And there's nothing greater. There's no greater gift than family. I
1: so agree, obviously. Yeah. But, you know, again, so many young people are gripped with that fear. And the spirit of fear is not from God.
0: Yeah, money,
1: and things do get met. Those needs get met somehow.
0: That's right. Money shouldn't rule. One of the couples I interviewed, this great couple, I first met them when they were in their 20s and just out of college. and both working in full-time ministry. And they were just this cool, fun couple to get to know, really doing things right from the very beginning. They thought they couldn't tithe, but they used a budget, a really practical tool, and found that they could. And now I caught up with them 15 years later. They've got three kids. One is severely disabled. And you think, boy, young kids, that's a stressful time of life unto itself. But you throw into the mix a severely disabled child, they would have every reason to be stressed. When I reconnect with them, they were so at peace. It was remarkable. And money isn't the only factor that leads to that peace. But for them, financially, understanding each other's temperaments enabled them to, as they said, bend toward each other to build greater unity in their marriage. And they also said that, you know, we know where our money's going and what's happening financially because we're using this crazy tool that people don't like called a budget that turns out to be very effective. But money doesn't rule. That's a value we've established in our lives, that if we go to a restaurant, we meet a server who clearly has some need and it's not in our budget to bless them with some extra tip, we're going to bless them with that extra tip. Money doesn't rule. We manage money. We're good stewards of money. But money doesn't rule. You know, Ron Blue, who wrote the first biblical money management book I ever read called Master Your Money, he said, don't plan God out of your finances. You know, we're called to be planners. The plans of the diligent lead to profit as surely as haste leads to poverty. But don't plan God out of your finances. You can plan and organize and envision, but ultimately you've got to leave room for the leadings of the Holy Spirit.
1: Mm. Well, Matt, I can clearly see where this is connected with your emotions, and I love it because I think right at the end here you have really probably done your most effective teaching for us, you know, in terms of perspective and thought and how to put it in the right order, and it comes right from your heart.
0: Well, you know, Jim, I heard a quote recently that it's been very impactful, and that quote simply says, you always know when you're doing something for the first time. You rarely know when you're doing something for the last time. Hmm. We can't take life for granted. Hmm. And we can't take the people that we love for granted. So my encouragement to couples is to treat life like the gift that it is. And if they will orient their money and their marriage around glorifying God as best they can, around loving each other, use money, be thinking about what financial decision would express best my love for my spouse. How can I organize money in a way that would be good for our relationship? And if they can organize their use of money around making the difference that God uniquely had in mind in bringing them together in marriage, that will set them on a very, very good path.
1: Whew, what a place to end. And Matt, you've kind of brought the wood, as we say in baseball lingo. But thank you for investing the time to do the research to create this book and to help young couples, but all couples really, better understand how to put money in its place and to do it well. So thank you for being with us.
0: Thank you. I appreciate the opportunity.
1: Let me turn to the listener. I want to encourage you to get a copy of this terrific resource, Starting Strong, Discovering the Good That Money Can Do in Your Marriage. Matt's book is packed with great insights for couples. It even includes specific recommendations for things like savings accounts and investments that we weren't able to cover in detail today. And when you give a donation of any amount to Focus on the Family, we'll send you a copy of Matt's book to say thank you for partnering with us in the ministry. And if you can't afford it, get in touch with us and we'll get it to you, and trust others will cover the cost of that. Let me give you an example how every dollar counts. We're counting on contributors to help us strengthen marriages, equip parents, save preborn babies, and share the hope of the gospel. Those are kind of the core things that Focus on the Family. And when you contribute to Focus on the Family, you're providing help to parents and grandparents like Susan from California, who wrote in to tell us this. My husband and I were having financial problems early in our marriage, and Focus on the Family provided resources and information to help us learn to manage our money. Then, when my youngest daughter was having a crisis pregnancy, I had her call Focus on the Family. Someone at the end of the line said a lot of the right words to help her to know that abortion was not the answer. She ended up having our grandson, marrying his father, and having the best life ever. Our grandson is our bundle of love and joy, now 2 years old. Life is always the best choice. No regrets. Thank you for being at the end of the phone when she called. Yeah. Whew. That's getting me choked up. Take it away, John.
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9: You're listening to Breakpoint This Week, where we're talking about the top stories of the week from a Christian worldview. Today we're going to talk about the devastating earthquake in Venezuela. Then we're going to talk about the elections in New York. Is America turning back towards socialism? We have a lot to get to this week, and we're glad you're with us. Please stick around. Welcome to Breakpoint This Week. From the Colson Center for Christian Worldview, I'm Maria Baer, alongside John Stone Street, president of the Colson Center. John, we have to start with the earthquake this week. There have been a series of quakes across the world, but particularly hardest hit was Venezuela. As we're recording this afternoon, the running tally is at about 190 people have been killed. More than 1,500 were injured. The U.S. is sending search and rescue teams, and some other nations have offered help as well. But this, from all accounts, this is a catastrophic event for that nation. It's the most powerful earthquake they've recorded in over 100 years.
10: Well, and there was a pair of them that took place within just an hour or so or less of each one. And, you know, it's tragic. The devastation is palpable. And first and foremost, obviously, that matters is the loss of life. But what this story and stories like it bring to mind is something we've talked about before, which is that culture is itself an outworking of worldview. So what you believe is important, how you think about life in the world, and then the kind of capacity of growing knowledge to make something of the world, all that kind of exists within a cultural setting. And one of the places you see that kind of lived out or played out is when a calamity or catastrophe happens. When you see something that's particularly devastating, sometimes it's because the event is particularly devastating. This would fall into that category. And sometimes it's because the event happened in a place that lacks the resilience. You know, it's a culture that is unable to handle calamity just because it's either so poor or so vulnerable. The Venezuela situation is especially unique because it was not that long ago that Venezuela as a nation was among the richest in the world and was among the most kind of fast-growing economies in the world. And then, of course, when it became Marxist, then it completely changed. And that also, I think, has created the situation where the nation is now. And of course, famously, the United States overthrew Maduro, the dictator there, not that long ago. And so all of this stuff factors in, I mean, on a very kind of straightforward way. The United States has committed hundreds of millions of dollars in help, plus people to go over there and help. That would not have been the case just a little bit ago. But, you know, prior to the U.S. military action, that doesn't justify the action in any way, but it does actually just put it into a broader context as to whether or not this nation that would have been in a completely different place had it not been plagued by decades of communism than it is now. Now it has to face this particular devastation, and it is awful. The images are absolutely incredible. It's hard to fathom. I think many people suspect that the death count will continue to go up tragically, and certainly the long-term consequences are going to be devastating. But you can also, as we see in so many contexts like this, look for the helpers. There will be a lot of helpers. The vast majority of those helpers will be Christian, and that will be something to acknowledge and to celebrate in terms of the work that Christians tend to do in the face of events like this.
9: Yeah, I think whenever disasters like this happen, it is tempting to look at it and try and imagine how we are insulated from it, right? So to, you know, obviously culture is going to influence how we respond to it and can influence the lead up to it, you know, how well prepared we are for it. Things like how buildings are built and what the codes are and whether we have warning systems for catastrophes like this. But at some level, I think the healthy response to something like a devastating earthquake is to just accept that this is a part of life in the world right now. And there is, to a degree, there is no insulating yourself from that kind of danger, even across cultures. And it reminds me of a quote that I come back to all the time, just because it sounds like my inner dialogue, but it's from the writer Ernest Becker, who wrote a book called The Denial of Death. And he says, "I think that taking life seriously in this world has to be done in the lived truth of the terror of creation, of the rumble of panic beneath everything." And I remember the first time I read that thinking, I feel that. I feel that rumble of panic. And obviously that evokes even pictures of an actual earthquake, a rumble of panic beneath everything. And I think that's why you see Christians as the ones showing up to help so much after catastrophes like this, because we of all people should not be surprised by the rumble of panic and of catastrophe and horror and death at this moment in time, just as much as any other, despite however scientifically advanced we think we are. But John, you mentioned something about, you know, Venezuela being plagued in recent years by communism, by Marxism, and just, you know, by the government seizing control of every facet of life, which has led to, you know, government-owned grocery stores and really crippled the country's economy and its culture in a lot of ways. Well, this week, we saw in our own country in New York a series of primaries. I think this surprised a lot of people. There were several primaries for congressional seats and other positions in New York. And every single candidate that was backed by New York City Mayor Zohran Mamdani won their primary. And every single candidate was in these three races are extremely far left candidates, at least by the measures we would be using. I mean, in the past five or even 10 years. I mean, one of the candidates was up against incumbent Hakeem Jeffries, claiming that he was too right, I guess, not left enough. Are we headed? I mean, what does this mean in a city like New York compared with a country like Venezuela? Like, how do these ideas still seem good to us?
10: Well, I think it remains to be seen whether what happens in New York actually translates outside of New York. I think that a lot of people were really surprised by how radical these candidates were and how well these candidates did. I mean, we've been talking about for the last decade or so how progressivism has overtaken, the traditionally liberal political party in America, the Democratic Party. And now you have a situation in which, at least for a faction of this party, progressivism is not progressive enough, right? I mean, these are democratic socialists. These are anti-capitalists. These are candidates that think progressivism is too tolerant and too soft and too not aggressive enough in terms of accomplishing the agenda that they want. I don't know whether or not, this will translate into anything, kind of long term or anything outside of New York. It is difficult to say. And it is early in Mamdani's regime. I don't know what you would call it, his influence as a leader. And I think the honeymoon period probably will not last very long, which should have downstream effects on these things in the future. But it is notable, and it has to be mentioned here that we're talking about an ideological position that's even further away from where we have been than we could even imagine. And I think it also lends credence that when you look at kind of the political parties in America, they have become increasingly ideological. They have become increasingly far away from each other. And the one that's moved the furthest are those that are on the left, not those that are on the right. I'm not saying those that are on the right haven't moved. I'm not saying that there's not an extreme faction within the right, that there's not some radicals. Certainly there are. I think we have a growing wave of anti-Semitism on the right and so on. And it's taken some weird, weird forms even this week. But this is notable. It's worth talking about that within this party, you have such an extreme set of positions now that we're able to secure a primary election. And we'll see where it goes from here.
9: Yeah, absolutely. Well, John, the last thing I want to hit in this first segment is a new poll from Gallup. This is a question that they've asked repeatedly over the last several of years, and the results continue to trend downward. So they asked Americans in a 1,000 person poll whether they believe America would be better off if we were more religious. And the share of those who said yes continues to go down. It's still a majority of Americans. It's still around 65%, but that's down from somewhere in the 70s in 2013. And that is concerning. I don't know that this poll was exactly representative of where everybody is. I mean, it depends on who you ask and what day, but in 2013, yeah, 75% of people said that we'd be better off if we were more religious. A full 22% in this year's poll said religion would be a negative if we were more religious, and that's up from 17% a decade before. What should we take from this?
10: Well, I think there's a lot to be said within the demographics within the study, because we're seeing kind of a divide here as well in terms of younger Americans and older Americans and so on. And also, I think it's interesting when you ask this particular question, is religion good for us? Because that could have, could be heard a couple of different ways. Is religion good for me as an individual? And is religion good for us as a people, as a community, as a society? Those are two different questions, really. I think they're read as two different questions. And I think also there's the underlying aspect of this is religion or what else? And we are, and if the New York primary results have anything to say about this, there is at least a growing faction who think that the institution within society that is most good for us is the state, that that's the group we should look to solve our problems. And if you inherently look to the state to do that, the state's going to see problems a particular way and it's going to solve them in a particular way. And you're going to look for those kinds of answers, and you're not going to look for the kinds of answers that religion gives. And of course, you know, Christian religion in particular famously gives the answer that you're what's wrong with the world and you're the one that needs to be fixed. I don't mean specifically you, Maria, but all of us, right? So in other words, that the problem is not them out there. So I think surveys like this are interesting. I think it's hard to get to the actual, you know, number, and it was a small study, but it does have to do with a whole lot of things. Like, how do people think of religion? Do they think of it primarily as individualistic, or do they think of it primarily as institutional? Do they think of it primarily as utilitarian, or do they think of it primarily as true? So it doesn't actually matter if I perceive it to be helpful or not, if it's actually true. Am I looking for something good for me for this life, or something good for me for the next life? What's interesting is that these numbers continue to fluctuate. They continue to trend overall downward, at least for younger Americans. And yet we continue to have, at the same time, rising numbers of depression, rising numbers of addiction. So we know that AI is not going to solve our problem. Social media is not actually good for us. And that there's something that we all sense is wrong with us. And the people that are reporting being well-adjusted and finding peace, they find real benefit in religion. There's just a, you know, an article this week in the Wall Street Journal. It was an opinion piece, but it was talking about how 24-hour micro retreats are better than vacations. In other words, in the overall scheme of things, you should take one day a week and you should set it aside and rest. And, you know, our editorial team read that article and was like, congratulations, you just invented the Sabbath. It's in the Bible. You know, I mean, this is already there. There's been lots of evidence to talk about, you know, the Sabbath being good for you, the relationships that you find in a church community being good for you, the taking of a moment to contemplate eternal things, getting off screens, looking people in the eye. All these things are actually good for us. And the numbers on this stack up. So how we read the overall picture of the place of religion in society is changing, and it continues to change, and it doesn't always reflect the reality on the ground.
9: I do have to bring up though this piece from the Wall Street Journal about the micro retreats, because the woman who wrote it was a mom of young kids, and she said that she started doing this when her kids were very young. And one of the reasons she needed to do it was because she could not go 20 seconds without some kind of interruption of her thought or of what she was working on. And I think that is a very unique and relentless kind of experience that most people who are not in that exact scenario, like caring for their own young children around the clock, have ever experienced. And I smiled because, you know, there's sort of this idea that like, oh, moms can go in the other room and get a break, or and you know what? It actually kind of tends to require what she describes, which she was like, I literally checked into a hotel for a day. So props to her. And yeah, if you're in the same boat and you have very young children, yeah, you should consider taking a Sabbath retreat in another building, because another room doesn't always cut it. Let's take a quick break, John. We'll be right back with more Breakpoint this week.
11: 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Recently, John Stone Street sat down with detransitioner Chloe Cole to discuss why this message matters so deeply today.
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12: I want this to reach the hearts and minds and, frankly, souls of many people, as many as possible, because the message of not just my story, but of this project needs to go far and wide. People need to know how to engage on these issues and the personal stories of them and the importance of doing so. What happened to me is something that is in some way affecting almost everybody in this country. Not only have I and my family been through what we experienced, but over the last 4 years, I have been to countless churches, communities, colleges, different legislatures, and I've been to almost all 50 states. I've been to 49 states as part of my activism, and even to, I think it's been 4 countries now that I've been to abroad. Every single place I have gone to, somebody has been affected by this in some way.
11: Stories like Chloe's remind us why this work is so urgent. 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
9: We're back on Breakpoint this week. Well, John, speaking of moms, let's talk about dads. For Father's Day, the New York Times really went for it. They went full steam ahead. And they posted a series of cartoons and I believe an opinion piece from a woman who claims that she's a man now and that she is now a father as opposed to her mother. And this was like a Father's Day reflection from this person. The reaction was pretty strong and, you know, has popped up everywhere. But what was your reaction to this piece?
13: Well, yeah, I mean, it got sufficient hate. We probably don't even need to talk about it, but it is, I think, noticeable that if we underestimate just how thoroughly in the wider Western culture, we have departed from understanding of kind of basic realities. Certainly there's been a vibe shift. Certainly, you know, some of the extreme versions of forcing it down everyone else's throat. You know, all that stuff has abated somewhat, thank God. But there's still this. I mean, this is not just an article that was published. This was an article that was published on Father's Day of a woman claiming to be a dad and saying that, you know, hey, kids get this, you know, pretty easily, and you all should too, essentially. And you kind of think about that and you think, listen, the greatest mental health struggles that we have seen since we've been measuring it have been in the last few years, specifically among young adolescent girls, many of whom at an epidemic level decided that they were born into the wrong bodies and could really be, boys. And the connection between the roles that dads play and helping these young people stay mentally balanced and stable and accept their identity as who they are, male and female, just cannot be overstated. All this stuff we know. And then you still have a New York Times piece say, well, in my scenario, you know, it really is hard, you know, to imagine. You know, it kind of, you know, reminds me of, you know, on Easter Sunday a couple years ago, you know, kind of highlighting Trans Day of Visibility or whatever it was. It's like it's one thing to say that out loud. It's another thing to do it on the high holy day of the Christian faith. It's one thing to say that, you know, dads aren't nothing special and anyone can be one. It's another thing to do that on Father's Day. And so you just every once in a while get reminded of where these ideas have taken people, have taken writers like this, have taken entire institutions, you know, like the New York Times. It's just a really hard thing to believe sometimes until you see it. And then you're like, oh, yeah, that's who we're talking about. I forgot.
9: The most annoying part of it to me, and then we can move on, is just that I feel like what you hear all the time from people who claim to be in the trans community is that they just want to be treated like whatever gender that they claim to be, that that's all they're after. And that actually it's live or die if you treat them that way, if you call them the right thing, whatever. You know who doesn't write a piece in the New York Times about how they father their kid like this and talk to their kid about how they used to have female characteristics? Men and people who are dads. It just betrays the whole game. Like, this was never about people who have, I don't doubt that some people, especially kids, have earnest dysphoria and are really struggling. But the idea that this is some like normal, you know, series of human events, that these are just people who are different and we need to, and then all they're after is just fitting into society. It was never about that. And these kinds of things just betray that once again. For me, I see a story like this and I just feel the most sad for this person's kids. And, you know, for this person to a degree, but they're the adult in the room. And that just breaks my heart.
13: Well, and that's worth saying. It's worth saying again and again and again that, you know, basically what you saw in this article was I'm going to create this alternative reality that is made up, in which I'm going to claim, you know, kind of this identity. And you know what? My daughter needs to adjust to it. And you know what? She will adjust to it. I mean, this is why we get surveys that are done in these reports about how same-sex parenting is the greatest thing ever. It's because you ask the parents themselves, how great of a parent are you, when they're at a, you know, a health club, or they self-select into a study where they already know and they're reporting on how great they are and they talk about how great they are, you know, who never gets asked in these studies. And by the way, the flaws behind these studies are well documented, but the ones who never get asked are kids. And, you know, here, this is another example. The kid is expected to adjust to the adult's, you know, choices. It's not, by the way, an accident, too, that Friday, June 26th, is the 11th anniversary of the Obergefell decision. Now, last year was the 10th anniversary, and you and I spent an awful lot of time talking about that and talking about what all was wrought. But at the end of the day, it's what Justice Kennedy basically wrote, which is that marriage is not really a procreative institution of male and female designed for having babies and protecting those children and raising them in the best situation possible. It was a way to for the government to endorse adult happiness. It was a way for the government to endorse the will and wishes of adults. And you know who was expected to comply, whether they liked it or not? The kids. And that was screaming to me out of this essay in the New York Times. Like, this is who I am. Ain't I great? And even on the playground, you know who has to comply with my fantasy? My kid. And it's completely backwards about what, you know, Father's Day is supposed to talk about, which is what fathers are supposed to do. And fathers, when they're at their best, put their kids and their family before themselves. When they're at their worst, they get it exactly backwards. That's why dads matter so much. And here you have the exact antithesis of what a dad is supposed to be, claiming the title of dad, and the New York Times putting the seal of approval. And again, the person that's supposed to adjust, it's always the kid. The kid's always supposed to adjust.
9: There's a thing on social media that people refer to as the main character problem. Like, oh, she has a main character problem. When you live and act and speak as if you are the main character in every story, not just your own. And that it's just weird to me, because this seems like such an obvious, I mean, always and everywhere, this issue is centered on a person who has main character syndrome. I mean, we all do to an extent, let's be fair, but it's just not a good look. Well, John, that is all the time we have for our program this week. Thanks so much for listening to Breakpoint this week. From the Colson Center for Christian Worldview, I'm Maria Baer alongside John Stone Street. We are going to keep talking about a few more stories over at the Breakpoint podcast. We'd love to have you join us over there. And if you haven't yet, give us a rating or a review. Otherwise, thanks so much for listening, and we'll see you all back here next week. God bless.
14: 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It's tough, especially when you're raising a teen. 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
15: Time with grandchildren used to be all about stories, baking cookies, and getting spoiled rotten. But today, grandkids might be more interested in spending time with Nana's iPhone than spending time with Nana. The pull of tablets may be new and pervasive, but never underestimate the power of a grandparent's presence. Understand that technology has been designed to be as addictive as possible to your grandchild. But at the end of the day, a grandparent's love is more powerful than pixels and cute cat videos. When kids think about their favorite memories with grandparents, they might remember playing a video game together, but it's more likely they'll remember the smell and taste of freshly baked chocolate chip cookies, hugs, and unconditional love. Those are things an iPad simply cannot do. I'm Arlene Pelicane, author of Grandparenting Screen Kids.
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10: Here we go. This is Parenting Today's Teens with Mark Gregston, the founder, executive director of Heartlight Ministries, a residential counseling program for teens. I'm Wayne Shepherd. And Mark, let's talk about single motherhood.
23: Oh, wow. Isn't that different? Yeah. I mean, one of the hardest roles, I think, that a parent can go through is that of a single mom. And I'm not eliminating single dads.
10: Right. We know they're out there.
23: It's just that I get to talk to single moms all the time, and they're frustrated. They're having a tough time. They're at every place that I speak. They come to our Family in Crisis conferences.
10: Do they?
23: That we pay for.
10: Okay.
23: And, you know, I've hope of getting through some of their child's toughest years, and I think there's just a feeling. No single mom intended for it to be that way. They didn't say, you know what, I would love to raise these kids on my own. I'd love to do it by myself and fulfill two roles. I mean, it's a complicated mess sometimes.
10: Yeah, when you stop and think about it, how do they do it?
23: Well, I think it's hard. I think it is really hard. And at some point, a mom's got to say, you know, I can't do everything. I've got to trust God to do a lot of things in the life of my child. And so we're going to talk about that today, just to give some hope to these single moms that are working their tails off to make things come together for their family. They love God. They love their kids. But I'm not so sure they always love the situation they're mm-hmm. in. And so maybe we can help them.
0: You mentioned the Families in Crisis Conference, and that's wonderful that you invite the single moms to attend that as well. There's one coming up soon. You can find out all about it. It takes place at Heartlight here in East Texas. The details are found online at parentingtodaysteens.org. Coming up, Mark will talk with Noelle as a part of our program today, and we'll talk about help for single moms and teens. Stay with us. We don't have to tell single moms how hard it is, but help the rest of us understand what they go through.
23: Well, you know, I think there's a part of it that I think that any time going solo is sometimes pretty lonely. Mm-hmm. So when you're facing trials and difficulties and kids that are having a tough time and they're adjusting to adolescence in sometimes the worst of ways, and a mom, you know, is supposed to be that mother to them, and it's hard for them to be a father to the child at the same time. It's a dual role that makes it very hard. And they're trying to make ends meet and trying to juggle time. And they may not have daycare. I think it's just
0: It's layer after layer, isn't it? And the financial part of it is big too.
23: That's right. I mean, I look at every time I see a single mom and I'm always thinking, how can I help? How can I help? It's not, oh man, I'm really sorry that they're going through that. Mm-hmm. They should have made better choices. Oh, they shouldn't have got divorced. I don't even go there with it. I go, because no single mom that I know chose to be that way. That's not what they intended. So they get stuck in that role, and now they're trying to make ends meet with their kids, and it's so tough. They work long hours. They have, you know, having different rules for kids at their home than a dad may have. They carry the emotional weight most of the time of having custody of the kids, not all the time. And again, I said, I'm not ignoring the single dads, sure. but I mean, the general rule is a mom gets custody and deals with that. You know, there isn't a cure-all that will remove all the challenges that a single parent faces. But there are some practical steps that I think we can offer some help in.
0: Yeah, and before we get to those steps, there's one more thing, and that's the relationship between, you know, the husband and wife who are no longer together.
23: That's right.
0: And raising kids together, that's a whole other dynamic.
23: I wish it was an amicable relationship, and I wish that everybody would get along, and I wish they were all in the same chapter of dealing with kids. But that's not usually the case. Mm-hmm. There's usually difficulty, and hopefully parents can get beyond the fight between the two of them, or for whatever reason they're not married. They can get beyond that for the sake of the kids, to provide a better setting and atmosphere for those kids to grow up, especially during the teen years.
0: Sure.
23: Because kids are very forgiving during those preteen years, but they get to the teen years and they start to see imperfections and they start to understand more and they start to question things. And now mom and dad aren't the perfect people that they once thought that they were. And I think they go through those challenges and they start pushing back against both mom and dad. And it's the kids that get caught in the middle.
0: Of course. Well, let's encourage single parents here today with this conversation, Mark.
23: You know, the first thing I would tell you is this: hold firm to what you believe. You know, if there's different rules that are between you and your ex, you hold on to what you believe to be true. Now, at the same time, I'm going to tell you this, that I think that all parents are too controlling of kids. And we need to be preparing kids to survive in the jungle rather than just raising them in the zoo. And so what that means is that I have to come to a healthy understanding of what the rules and boundaries are going to be for my home, regardless of what dad might be doing on the other side, and stick with the consequences. And this is where it puts a single mom in a tough spot, because the child will say, then I'll go live with dad. Mm. And usually at some age, they can make that choice. So dad can then be the hero and take that child, and the mom's stuck because she's holding to the rules. Mom, hold to those rules. Even when you get tired and discouraged, don't give up on the boundaries. If your ex-spouse has different rules, even in the direct opposition to you, continue on the course. Do what you know is right, because one day your kids will understand that when they mature a little bit and get beyond and begin to understand more and more the difficult role that you're playing.
0: So hold firm to what you believe, regardless of what happens on the other side of town, so to speak.
23: That's right. Okay. And the second thing would be this: continue to be a parent. Don't be a friend. Mm. Be a parent. It's the best role that you can play. It might be tempting to ease up on your teen and almost develop a brother-sister relationship with them or a friend-friend relationship. You know what? Those never go well. I mean, the number of times that I've had to tell parents, you need to grow up. You need to establish friendships outside of your family. The best thing that you can do right now is to continue to parent your teen continuously. Mm-hmm. And it means you have a relationship, but it doesn't mean that you have to be a friend. You can have a relationship and be a parent. And this doesn't mean that you won't have fun and dive deeper in your relationships. It just means that you've got to play that role to give some security to your child that they need to know that you won't budge on some issues and you're going to follow through on consequences. Even if they say, then I'll go live with dad. And then what you say is this, that's your choice. Hmm. I don't want you to do that.

0: be so politically correct that I ignore the feelings that, I hear most moms talking to me about.
1: And I would imagine as a single parent, as a single mom, you just, you know, you get lost in the everyday things that happen and your responsibility.
0: Well, I think you do. And I would tell you, as a single mom, lighten up a little bit. You can't do everything. Pick five things. You're trying to create sometimes a perfect world for your child because it became imperfect. And so there's a feeling that so I've got to provide more for my child and make sure that they have everything and everything's in order. Well, you know what? Not everything needs to be in order. It's okay for there to be some, you know, disheveling or some struggling. Sure. But the value of your efforts need to be put into the time that you spend with your child to maintain the relationship. Meaning this. Not every bed needs to be made. Not every chore needs to be done every day. The house doesn't need to be cleaned as much as you think.
1: Not in perfect condition.
0: It doesn't because it's an imperfect world. And so time with your kids is more important than them learning about chores, even though I think that's important and they've got to carry their load.
1: Yeah.
0: But it's your time that's important. And then the other part is find a source of input. Find a place that you can have somebody that can encourage you.
1: Someone you can confide in.
0: That's right. Yeah. And refresh with you. Find an individual or group that understands your situation and can give good advice in the process. Find someone, an extended family member, somebody at your church, a neighbor, that to be with your kids during that time so you can go recharge your batteries. This is essential to your healthiness and you being able to make it. And of course, this... take time to pray.
1: Yes.
0: Pray that God's will would be done within your family, then he would continue to guide and direct you for the days that you do have with your kids.
1: In just a moment, Mark will talk with Noelle, who was brought up by a single mom, and there were some issues there. We'll learn Noelle's story in just a moment here in Parenting Today's Teens. Remember, there's an upcoming conference with Mark at Heartlight in East Texas. The Families in Crisis Conference is just ahead, and you'll find all the details at parentingtodaysteens.org.
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0: Hey, tell me a little bit about yourself first. 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What was going on?
3: I didn't really listen to my parents very well. Like, it wasn't that I didn't listen all the time. It was just, if they told me to do something, sometimes I'd just be like, no, I'm going to do this. Or they'd be like, don't do this. And I'd be like, no, I'm going to do that. Yeah. Or like, I was just disrespectful. Like, I didn't really do what I was supposed to do a lot. And like, I was just kind of stupid sometimes.
0: Where do you think that came from? Do you think that's just the way you were wired, that you just are kind of oppositional? Or do you think it's just that you wanted your own way?
3: I mean, I think a lot of it was like, I just kind of like wanted what I wanted. And like,
0: yeah.
3: I mean, it wasn't that I was like necessarily selfish. It was just, I didn't really always like think through things before I did them sometimes. Like it was, I just kind of did things. And
0: like what?
3: If my parents, even like little things, like chores or something, my parents would be like, do this chore. And I was like, no, I don't feel like it. Or I'd be like, I'll do it later. And they're like, no, do it now. And I'm like, no. One time my mom left the house and she was like, don't leave the house. I was like, okay. Then I left.
0: Was it trying to prove something to them, or you just wanted them to know, hey, I know how to take care of myself?
3: I mean, kind of, I feel like, because it was like, sometimes I felt like, it wasn't that my parents were super strict, but sometimes they were, I felt like it was like, kind of like, there were too many rules, because like, people I knew didn't really have that many rules, and I was like, I don't want rules, so I would just kind of like, okay, well, if my friends are doing this, like, I can do this too.
0: Yeah.
3: I did have like, some problems with my dad, so like, I think that caused me to like, the hurts and stuff from that, I think caused me to learn more hard to deal with.
0: Did you become more independent?
3: Yeah, I feel like in a way, because like while he was still living in the house, like I would just disrespect him a lot and like do things to like almost like on purpose, kind of. I feel like just because of like everything he did, I was just kind of like, well, I'm going to do this.

0: now.
1: So mom and dad got a divorce?
0: Yeah, my parents are divorced.
1: Yeah, and so do you think that affected you a lot, that kind of turned you inward?
0: No. Well, I think it affected me because, like, it changed things. Like, while I've been here, like, we've had to move houses and stuff, so it changed stuff like that. I wasn't, like, super upset about the divorce because, like, I didn't particularly, like, want to live with my dad because, like, we've just, like, had a lot of problems. And, like, I was just kind of, like, happier, like, with my mom and my brothers, like, when he wasn't there. So, like, it wasn't like I was upset they got a divorce, like, that he wasn't in the house anymore because he hadn't been in the house for a while anyway. It was just more, like, it just changed, like, the dynamic and, like, it changed, like, the way my life was kind of. So it did affect me.
1: So what age were you when he left?
0: Well, I mean, he didn't necessarily, like, leave. My mom, like, because they got, like, a separation kind of. And, like, my mom was like, okay, like, you're going to leave the house. Yeah. And so, like, that was the first time it happened. I was 11. And then that lasted for a few months. He came back. They were going to try to work things out. And then they just ended up not being able to work things out. So when I was, like, 12, maybe beginning when I was 13, he left again. Like, well, my mom, like, told him, like, she wanted a separation. Yeah, and then, like, he left. And then they just ended up, like, getting a divorce after that. And I kind of knew that was going to happen.
1: Well, here's what I wonder. You know, I wonder if you say that you turned inward and it was kind of like, okay, I've got to take care of myself. I'm going to do what I want to do. That comes from somewhere. Maybe you weren't provided for in a way and you had to turn inward. You know, it's kind of like, if I don't have a relationship with somebody, then I'll take care of my relationship needs somewhere else. Do you think that was happening with you?
0: Yeah, I think that's kind of what happened because I didn't really, like, it wasn't that after everything that had happened to my dad, I didn't want to talk to him. So, like, I wouldn't talk to him. Like, before I came here, there was, like, a few months at a time, like, I didn't talk to him. And, I think it was, like, it wasn't that he didn't try. It was I didn't want to have a relationship with him. So it was, like, since I didn't have a father figure that I considered, like, a father figure, like, I just kind of, like, I don't really have a dad, in my opinion. So, like, my mom's a really good parent. Like, it's always been good with my mom, except whenever I was being disrespectful. But I think, in a way, I might have taken out some of the stuff with my dad on my mom, even though she didn't deserve it. Like, I might have been disrespectful to her because of, like, stuff with my dad, because he wasn't there for me to, like, take it out on him.
1: Well, you know, there isn't a person out there that wouldn't tell you that divorce is terrible. I think it's just tough because it affects kids, you know, in some way. So if you had to describe yourself, you know, before you came to Heartlight, what words would you use to describe yourself?
0: I know I've always, like, had a good heart. So, like, I think I'm, like, a nice person, but it's like, I wasn't showing it a lot. Like, I kind of was just, like, closing myself off. I didn't really trust people. So I have trust issues. So, like, I would just kind of, like, close myself off. I think on the surface, it looked like I'm untrusting and wasn't maybe, like, the nicest person, but, like, I really am. It's just I had, like, been hurt so much, I was just kind of closing myself off, like, from a lot of people.
1: Do you think you get misread a lot of times?
0: Yeah, definitely. Like, a lot of times people, like, think something about me, and then, like, it's really not how I am. It's just the way I, like, am perceived or the way, like, I act because of other things, like, to protect myself or, like, to...
1: Yeah. So do you feel like people don't get the full story about you?
0: Yeah, because it's not just, like, sometimes I feel like people don't ask for it. They just make assumptions, but it's also sometimes I don't give the full story because I don't trust people. So I just am like, well, if that's what you think, then.
1: Well, I mean, and it's kind of interesting because it isolates you more, but it keeps you from the relationships that I think that you really long to have.
0: Yeah, and that's true because, like, before I came here, like, I definitely had friends and stuff, and, like, I had a boyfriend, like, I had friends, but it was just, I would isolate myself sometimes from the people that cared about me, like, the most. Not isolate myself, but I would just kind of, like, block them out sometimes or, like, be rude to them, whatever. Like, I think because I was, like, so, like, hurt, but I just didn't really want to deal with it. So I was just kind of like, well, I'm just going to talk to people that don't really, like, know as much about me, like, if that makes sense.
1: So what would other people, what words would they use to describe you?
0: I mean, I think they would say, I think a lot of people knew, like, even if I didn't tell them that, like, I was hurt, like, I had, like, a lot of things, like, had happened in my life, didn't really have, like, a father figure, but, like, I feel like they would probably say, like, I am, like, nice, but, like, I feel like some people, like, would say they don't think I'm, like, very nice. Like, a lot of people would be like, oh, well, like, you're this, or I feel like you're that, and I would just, I know that's not how I am, but it's just, like, sometimes I came across that way.
1: How was middle school for you?
0: It wasn't horrible. Like, it was pretty good overall. I mean, I feel like it could have been better, like, maybe not necessarily come to Heartlight earlier, just, like, had I, like, had more help with, like, certain things. Cause, like, I just maybe wasn't, like, I definitely wasn't the best I could be in a lot of ways. So, I mean,
1: I think middle school is tough on everybody. You know, I think it's a tough couple of years on most people. And so, especially if your family's going through a divorce and all that, then it kind of compounds it just a little bit.
0: Yeah, I think I was, like, going through a lot of stuff a lot of people didn't really know about necessarily, like, at my school, or just, like, people I knew didn't really know about it. So, like, they thought maybe I was just acting, like, however I was acting just because, but, like, I really was going through a lot. I just didn't really tell people. So
1: did you feel like you were missed most of the time? That people were just missing your heart?
0: Yeah.
1: Well, if you wouldn't have come to Heartlight, where do you think you would be?
0: I know, like, there's a lot of people who are like, well, if I didn't come to Heartlight, like, I don't think I'd be alive. I don't feel like that, like, because I wasn't really doing anything that would have been like that. But I feel like I just would have been in a similar place I was before, like, but not, it was not a good place. I feel like I would have been, like, still, like, not have, like, the best relationships, like, with my family, like, still just doing things, like, that I shouldn't have been doing, like, just not, like, realizing kind of what I was doing, like, still not treating, like, my family as good as I could be, still not, like, dealing with things that I like would help me a lot to deal with, because I've dealt with a lot of stuff here. So, like, had I not done that, I think I would have just been still pretty hurt, and, like, things probably would have gone downhill more, like, just with everything.
1: And how old are you?
0: I'm 14.
1: You see, and that's the neat thing, is that look at the years ahead of you, how much time you're going to have, you know, before you get married, before you go to college, before you do all those things. I go, you know, there's a lot of people that are here that are 17, 18 years old, and I mean, life's going to hit them in the face pretty quick. And so you've kind of jumped out of a lot of this mess early. So that's a good thing.
0: I was, like, really upset coming here just because, like, I mean, I was kind of shocked.
1: Yeah.
0: But I did realize it definitely has helped me. And, like, I feel like it's good that I have dealt with a lot of things I've dealt with. So that way, whenever I do go home, like, I can have better relationships. I can actually, like, be the best person I can be, and, like, be myself more and, like, actually show my heart. And I don't know, just, like, I think things will be better when
1: cool.
0: I go home.
1: Cool. Yeah. Hey, Noelle, thanks for being a part of the program.
0: You're welcome.
2: Mark, I'm so thankful you chose this topic today. I'm sure it's been of great encouragement already to single moms, especially out there. How about some advice on how to connect with your teen if you're a single parent?
1: You know what? I would tell everybody that any way you can, I mean, any way you can,
2: all of the above,
1: without violating your beliefs and without violating those standards and morals and principles that you've set for yourself, do whatever you can. The connection that you have with your child is the most important thing. It's not the amount of money you make. It's not whether you go on great vacations. It's not those things. It's the small things that make all the difference in the world. You know, in that regular time of spending with, you know, a child and just saying, let's go spend some time together and just learn to talk. More than anything else, those are the things that kids remember.
2: Well, that's true if you're a single parent or not.
1: Yeah. You know, all my grandkids, they're not walking around with Mickey's ears on and, you know, and wearing Mickey Mouse shirts, and nothing against Disney World or Disney. I love those places, but they remember the time that we spent together. They don't remember those things or care about those things because they grow out of them. And so just like your child will grow out of a lot of things. So communicate love and value to your teen every chance you get in any way that you can. And this could be a verbal, you know, I love you. It can be, I'm proud of you, or nonverbal signals as well. Here's another thing that I would do. If I was a single mom, I would have a movie night at my home, and everybody gets to pick a movie that you get to sit and watch. And whether it's popcorn or cheese nachos or something else that's really bad for you, make it and sit around and laugh and watch a movie together. Build some traditions within your family that they can remember the time that you spent together. That becomes so important.
2: All right. And we've talked about this over and over again, but parents of all stripes need just to listen to teens.
1: That's right. That's right. You know, you ask questions and listen to their answers. You know what? There's plenty of time for you to share about your life. And usually a husband and wife talk back and forth about each other's life. Well, if you don't have somebody to listen to you, that's where you need to go get some help somewhere else and talk to other people. Don't use your child as just a, you know, if you will, a receiver of all your comments all the time. During their teen years, you're there to listen to them. They're not there to listen to you. And so spend time listening to them. And I tell people this all the time. One of the beautiful things that I like about what we do at Heartlight is that we have family and crisis conferences throughout the year. Single moms can come free to that. I mean, we have a group of people that have paid for them to participate. And you can come and learn how to build boundaries and have consequences and learn how to engage differently and learn what you're doing right and continue to do that. Learn what you're doing wrong and stop doing those things. but come back home with a new and refreshed look of what it is to be a single mom to teens today. And we invite you to do that. So get a hold of our office. Okay. We'd love to invite you to that.
2: All right. Let me tell you how to do that. You can call our toll-free number, 866-700-FAMILY, 866-700-3264. It's called the Families in Crisis Conference, and more information is also at our website, parentingtodaysteens.org. And I'm so thankful for those generous families who are making it possible for single parents, single moms especially, to come and take advantage of this. So check it out, the Families in Crisis Conference at parentingtodaysteens.org. Well, Mark, again, thanks for bringing this up today, but do you have a final challenge for listeners?
1: Hey, for all you single moms, hey, hold on. I'm convinced that if you continue to do what is right, that your relationship with your teen will hold up as your teen ages and further understands the difficult position that you've been in. As Scripture says, don't grow weary in doing good, for in due time you'll reap if you surely sow. And don't try to be a dad, but keep being that caring mom who learns to establish some good boundaries and follows through on consequences. Don't let your occasional need to be tough blur the tenderness of the relationship that you have with your kids. Be the mom God created you to be and allow the losses of your child's life to be filled by God, who is close to the brokenhearted.
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6: 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It just might be the right time for them to reach out to their very closest friend. For more tips on how to raise your kids, go to danagresh.com.
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1: Welcome to Living by Faith with Trillian Newbell, the bright spot to your Saturday morning. Hear from God's Word, engage with guests who know, and be encouraged to live by faith today and every day. I'm your host, Trillian Newbell, and I am so glad to be here. You know, I want to give you permission today. You have permission to say you are weak. I think for many of us, we struggle to admit our weaknesses. We don't want to say that we are needy, but we are, and we can say it. We have freedom today to declare, you are weak, I am weak, and we need God. But isn't that just where God meets us? He meets us in our weakness, so we can declare it, we can say it. My guests, Kristen Weatherhall and Sarah Walton, have helped people walk strong in the Lord by acknowledging their weaknesses for many years, not because they have it all together, rather because they've faced their own weaknesses. Kristen and Sarah, welcome to Living by Faith.
2: Oh, Trillian, this is a joy.
1: I'm so glad. Yes, I'm so glad to have you guys. So many Christians do feel like they have to hide their weakness. Why do we struggle so much to believe God actually meets us there? Sarah, we'll start with you.
2: Well, you know, Trillian, I think our culture, that's kind of the air we breathe, is like limitations and weakness. They're limits to defy. They're something to overcome, like we're supposed to be able to. And I think part of that is we don't like admitting that we are the creation. We are not the creator. We don't like feeling the fact that we are not unlimited beings. And, you know, naturally, we want to feel in control. We want to know we can keep suffering from entering our lives. We can overcome the things that seem to keep us from the things we want. But the reality is we are simply limited beings because we are not the creator. And so I think we don't like feeling like we can't overcome these things because we think we should, when the reality is we were created as limited beings who are meant to be dependent on God.
1: Why do you think, Kristen, that we don't like the idea of being the created rather than the creator? Is it control? What do you think it is?
3: That's a great question. Yeah. I mean, I think we have to look at God's word, and we see in Genesis at the very beginning, you know, Eve's natural curiosity, which in itself was not bad, but also her heart's propensity to wander from the word of the Lord, and to start to listen to and look into messages that are other than God's word. So she ends up listening to the serpent. So I think it starts with probably curiosity, but it probably ends with our wayward hearts. I think we just really like the idea of being like God, just like Eve did, and of being, yes, in control, like he is in control, of understanding all things, of even being comfortable, right? And under, you know, wanting our lives to look a certain way. And weakness is far from any of those things. I am not in control. I am not comfortable right now. And yet, like Sarah said, that is actually where we find the greatest freedom and the greatest joy is dependence on God.
1: You know, so my question was, why do we struggle so much to believe God actually meets us there? And y'all's answers have been really interesting. And it's kind of, you're saying, it's not that we don't think God will meet us there, because in my head, I'm thinking we want to not only, I guess, be little g gods, but that we struggle to believe that God is God. Does that make sense? So that was where mm-hmm. my brain went, but where you all went was actually that we believe that we can do it all ourselves. I guess they go hand in hand. But do you ever think that people might struggle because they don't believe that God is big enough to handle their thing, or that God
4: do you understand where my brain went? Yeah. Either of you.
2: Yeah. I would say it begins with us seeing God as too small. I think we sometimes, in a way, we think he thinks like we do. And so when we are wanting something from somebody else and they fall short of that, we tend to be disappointed, right? We tend to think like, did they not try hard enough? Were they not wanting to do that? Whereas I think we have this assumption that God is disappointed with us, that we aren't able to do more. And we have too small a view of God and too big of a view of ourselves. I think that's typically where it starts. Or we think God, because we think God thinks like us, when we believe we need something or we believe something should go a certain way and it doesn't, and we're saying, but I believed God was sovereign, and why isn't he doing this? Why isn't he giving me what I think I need? We assume that God is the one in the wrong here, that somehow he's falling short, and that starts to sow those seeds of question and doubt. And really underneath that, sometimes God is stretching us to say, maybe your view of me is incorrect. I have something greater, something the way that I'm working is more from an eternal mindset, not from what you immediately see right now. And so sometimes I think he's trying to grow our understanding of really how big he is and how small we are in a way that brings more peace to us rather than this perpetual sense of fear or wondering if God really cares. Does he really see me? Is he really going to be faithful? Because we don't see him with our eyes. And so that's really why we wrote what we did, is we're trying to help and remind believers that Jesus has already showed us who he is and his character in his word when he lived on this earth. And that's where we start to have to root our understanding and our faith that he isn't disappointed in those weaknesses. He's simply calling us to them, to him in those weaknesses so that he can be the source of our strength.
4: Sarah, you were just talking and you were just mentioning that you wrote something. So I'm going to tell our audience what you wrote. So Sarah and Kristen co-wrote the book, Jesus Will Meet You There. And that's really the basis of our conversation. So Kristen, what do you mean by that title, Jesus Will Meet You There?
3: Yeah, well, as Sarah mentioned, she and I were talking one day, realizing that we were both thinking about our weaknesses, our limitations, and what it means to be human. And kind of asking the question, how does God see us? How does he interact with us? What does his word have to say about it? And the greatest, clearest answer to those questions is the Gospels, because we have this narrative account of God in human flesh, through his son Jesus, walking around on two legs as a human, and then interacting with other humans. And so that's what we mean by that, is how do we see the heart of God demonstrated through the person of Jesus Christ? Hmm. And the Gospels are the answer to that. And then when we say, you know, he will meet us here, I think it's a call to turn our eyes, and like Sarah said, we can't see him with our eyes, but to turn the eyes of our hearts by faith to God and all that we're walking through, and realize that while he is the high and lifted up Lord of heaven and earth, he is nearer to us than our very breath. And I don't think we really think about that. Like, Jesus is not an idea or a theory. He's a real living person who presently is seated at God's right hand, but who understands everything because he lived it all. And so I think when we realize his nearness in that sense, we realize that he really wants to walk with us through everything that we experience, and that he's very, very near.
4: You know, as you were talking, and I kept thinking, you know, I wonder if part of our problem is unbelief. Sarah, have you either wrestled with that, or do you see that as being part of the reason why we wouldn't go with him with our weaknesses?
2: Oh, yeah. Yes, for sure. I mean, all of this life is really a testing ground of what we do believe. And I think as baby Christians, we understand the theological truths on kind of the ground level. But then life just starts throwing things at us that we can't make sense of. You know, things don't pan out the way we wanted them to. Things we thought seemed like a really good path, suddenly we find ourselves with that path being cut off, and we start to wrestle with, I don't understand, Lord. I thought you were leading me this way. It seemed like this was a good path that would honor you, that would be good for me. And so right there, we're faced with a question. Okay, God's way seems different than my way. His mind seems different than my mind. What do I do with that? Either God is in the wrong, or I do not have the mind of God. And we struggle. It comes up against our will, and we start to have to face, do I really surrender all of my will to God and to the Lord, even if I don't understand what he's doing? And we face some really hard things in this life. I mean, there are some things that you just can't make sense of. And what we want is we want to make sense of God. We want to feel like we completely understand what he's doing in the moment. And that is what we want to propel our faith. But all of Scripture is giving us this call to faith, not by sight. But yet he gave us this gift of the Scriptures to see, how did Christ meet people when they could not see what he was doing? How did he give them what they needed in the moment enough to say, I can trust you, Lord, even though he didn't give them the full picture? And so we're always in this wrestling of faith for who are we going to trust? Who are we ultimately going to put our faith in? What we can see, or who God has already said he is? And I think all of life is a training ground for that growth in that faith, to truly anchor ourselves, not just by what we can make sense of, but by who God says he is.
4: I agree. I could not agree more. And I am so grateful that we are talking about faith, because that's what this whole program is about. If we want to run to Jesus, we need faith to run to him. God will give us it. He will give us faith when we ask him. I am talking with Kristen Weatherall and Sarah Walton, and they are the authors of Jesus Will Meet You There. We are giving away 5 copies of Jesus Will Meet You There because we want you to be encouraged in your faith today. 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
1: For over 140 years, Moody has proclaimed the hope of Christ through changing times, even changing leaders. But our mission has never depended on one moment or one person, because the call of the gospel itself is unstoppable. Hi, I'm Chris Brooks of Equip. 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
3: Welcome back to Living by Faith with Trillia Newbell. I'm talking with Kristen Weatherall and Sarah Walton, and they are the authors of Jesus Will Meet You There. 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So, Kristen, we were talking about how you guys have experienced suffering, and we haven't talked yet about how, but this isn't your first book together. Tell us, how did you guys meet? How did you decide to start writing together? I just want to hear your story, Kristen.
4: Oh, I love telling this story, Sarah. God's been so kind to give me a friend who understands so much of what I've walked through. So Sarah and I met at our church when she lived here in Chicagoland. We both were members of the Orchard at the time. And Sarah's mom was the director of women's ministries in that season. And her name is Linda. Linda and I were good friends, and we would get together, and Linda was sort of a mentor figure for me, and she was walking with me through a chronic Lyme disease diagnosis and all that came along with that. And after, you know, a while, Linda said, I really feel like you need to meet my daughter, Sarah. You have a lot in common. And so we connected, and truly the rest is history. Sarah and I, our hearts were knit together in such a special way. And the Lord brought each of us through a chronic Lyme disease diagnosis and many other things. And yet we weren't alone in that. There was a sweetness to journeying through that pain and that hardship together, even though it looked different for each of our lives. And at the time, each of us were writing separately, kind of beginning our writing journeys. And long story short, the Lord opened a door for us to publish our first book together, which is titled Hope When It Hurts. And that's a look at 2 Corinthians 4 and 5 and how the Lord does give us hope in the deepest of suffering and changes us. Even though our outer selves are wasting away, He's doing a good work in our hearts.
3: So Sarah, you both have or were diagnosed with Lyme disease. Has there been other things? Because I feel like, Sarah, I know you and I know your story. Is there anything else that you feel comfortable sharing with our audience who maybe they're walking through suffering and you relate? Anything else that you would like to share?
5: Yeah, you know, for us, suffering has really been a very layered journey. I think that can be a different aspect to suffering, is when it's not just in one area of your life, but multiple. The compounding effect can have a unique struggle to it. And so for us, it started for me when I was diagnosed with Lyme disease. I had four kids and didn't know I had Lyme until I had had my fourth. And after that, all of our kids started to show some various health issues. Our oldest started to deal with some neurological things that represented a little like neurodivergence, increased into kind of a realm of mental illness that just came with some really challenging behaviors from very early on. And so that was really testing for our family, because he's a precious, precious boy, but he had a hard time controlling himself. And so it kind of dominated our lives and our home life, both in how we interacted as parents, but also just as a family as a whole, our other children kind of suffering under that as well, and him suffering at the hands of his own illness. And then each of our other kids started to show physical symptoms that we eventually connected to Lyme that I had passed on through gestation. So it became a family journey where everybody in our family was suffering with physical or neurological issues because of what I had and didn't even know I had. So then as a mom, I struggled with even the guilt of that, the grief and the guilt of like, I brought these children into the world and gave them a form of suffering. Not intentionally, obviously, but I still, as a parent, you hurt when you see your kids hurting. So that brought with it layers of financial strain, marital strain. I mean, the list goes on and on, along with I have a debilitating ankle injury that has led to, like, I think 7 surgeries. So there just was a lot of layers, and it felt like the Lord just allowed one thing after another, which at times started to test me and make me wrestle with, does God really see me? Because it feels like these blows are almost coming directly from him. I know he's sovereign over this. And I was pleading for him to show his compassion. And in my mind, compassion meant take this away. But when he wasn't, I had to really start to ask myself, what does his compassion look like? Do I trust the Lord sees me, even if he doesn't remove the pain that just feels unbearable right now? And it brought me to the crux of my faith. But that is really where Jesus has met me most sweetly, when he didn't take the pain and I experienced his peace amidst it.
6: You know, so many people, when they're suffering, do equate God's love for them based on if he takes away that suffering. So how did you get there? We're going to keep with you, Sarah. How did you get there to realize God still loves you? God is for you. God will never leave you nor forsake you. The truth that we read in the scriptures, how'd you get there to in the midst of your suffering?
5: Yeah, I love that question because it's very real. I think we don't get there quickly and we don't get there easily. This is a journey. And I think often people need to know that the Lord is very patient and kind towards us. He knows that we are limited. He knows in our humanity we struggle to understand and make sense of these things in life. And so I think there were times where I felt like my doubts, my questions got the best of me. And I, in those seasons, those were the ones to me that were the scariest, because I was genuinely afraid, what if I walk away? What if I can't hold on to the Lord? What if these doubts are too great and I don't know what to do with them? And when I look back at those seasons, those are the clearest seasons I realized that is when I recognized he was holding on to me, that my faith was actually not rooted in my strength to hold on to him or the strength of my faith. It was purely in the fact that he had rescued me by his power, not by my own. And he held on to me. Sometimes I felt like I was literally holding on by a chinny chin chin. And he somehow carried me through those seasons. But you know, there were also, I think, things in some of the most intense moments. There was this one time where I would try to go to Bible study once a week, and it never failed. My son's challenges would go berserk the morning of. It was like a spiritual battle in those moments. everything would go wrong. And I remember one morning he lost control, and this would lead to sometimes 2-3 hour really intense battles with him. And by the time we kind of got him calmed down, I was already going to be halfway through Bible study. And so I was like, is this even worth it? I just desperately needed community and I wanted to go. And I felt the Lord was just like, do it anyway. Go, you've got it. And so I had this resolve. I'm going to go anyway. And I threw these kids in the car, shoeless and coatless. And I got there and it was in the dead of winter in Chicago. And I had to park way down the street because the church parking lot was full because I was getting there so late. And I was so discouraged. And I burst into tears and I was like, I can't do this. I just want to know you see me. So I ended up pulling up to the front of the parking lot by the front doors. And I was like, well, I'll at least just get the kids out first. So then I just have to walk. And right there next to the front door was an open parking spot. And I sat there and I looked at it and just the tears flowed. It was honestly like the Lord was like, Sarah, I saved you a spot. And to me, it was so small probably to other people. But to me, it was like the Lord saw me in the bottom for when I needed to know he cared. And all it was a parking spot, but it was his kindness. It was his grace towards me in a moment of brokenness. And I walked into Bible study almost an hour late that day with my head held high, because even if no one else saw the pain I was going through, I was reminded that the Lord did.
6: Mm. I love that. I love how God in his kindness allows what can seem like mundane small things to remind us of his goodness, his care, his love, and his kindness. And Kristen, one of the things that Sarah has been talking about is really how suffering affects the whole family. Have you experienced that? And do you have any encouragement to people listening who might be experiencing the effect on the family? As one suffers, we all suffer.
4: Well, I would say, yes, it you definitely feel the effects of suffering on the whole family. And, you know, our story is different than the Walton story. Thankfully, the Lord brought me to a place of a lot of healing before we first conceived. And so my children, you know, do not struggle with the same things that her children struggle with. And yet my limitations and my weakness, it still feels like our burden to carry, because my family is my family. They love me. They're with me. But I wouldn't change it for the world, Trillia, because I have had more opportunities in the midst of my physical pain to tell my kids how worthwhile it is to look to Christ.
6: Hmm.
4: And to show them that the world's idea of strength is not God's idea of strength. It's different. And so I think I've just had more opportunities to show them the sufficiency of God for me and for them. Because the reality is, if my kids are looking to me to give them what only Jesus can, then we've all missed the point. And I can't actually do that. So the fact that, you know, Lord willing, in my own limitations and chronic pain, they would be pointed to him as the source. That's maybe the best gift that I could give them. Now, that's not to say that I don't have days where I'm like, Lord, take this away. I don't want this, please. I would much rather be the mom at the park who can run around with her kids, you know, of course. And I ask for that strength. I think the scriptures give us permission to cry out and to ask for that change of circumstances if it's God's will. And yet I have found a sweetness in being able to say to my family, even if the answer is no, he's still enough for us. He's still the foundation of this home and our Savior. And I think there's a real special sweetness to that.
6: I couldn't agree more. I agree. Amen. Thank you for your heart and for sharing that with us. I believe that God sees our kids when they see us lean on Jesus, it draws them closer to him. More on Living by Faith when we return.
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3: Welcome back to Living by Faith with Trillia Newbell. I'm talking with Kristen Weatherhall and Sarah Walton, and they are the authors of Jesus Will Meet You There. Our phone lines are open. We've been talking about a lot of really hard things, and we want to hear from you. 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Carol from Leesburg, Florida, you have a comment.
17: Good morning. Thank you so much for your program. I enjoy it every Saturday.
3: Thank you.
17: This morning is very touching to me. I have a lot of chronic illness, and my struggle, and God's helping me with it a lot, is complaining about it. So that's, was wondering if they could mention something about, because everybody complains at times. So
3: absolutely, Carol. I would say that so many of us struggle with that complaining. Kristen, how would you encourage Carol?
4: Yeah. Carol, appreciate you sharing. I think we all really struggle with that. Is, you know, when you walk through chronic pain, it's chronic, right? So it's constant to one level or another. And I think there's an element of complaining that can be really biblical. Mm-hmm. I have found a lot of help in looking for psalms that give me language for biblical complaint. And it's, the term for that is lament. And I've heard lament described as a prayer in pain that leads to hope. So, you know, when we're complaining, the aim isn't to end with complaining, but to actually kind of draw our hearts along to the point that we can reassert our hope in God. And I think the psalmists give us language for that. So that would be my encouragement, is when you're wrestling with, you know, is my complaint biblical? I would just take it to the Word and open the Psalms and find a psalm that feels like what you're walking through and gives voice to that. And just kind of see what the psalmist does with it, because it's usually real honest. It's real complaintive. It's like, how long, O Lord, are you even mm-hmm. here? How, you know, are you hiding from me? Because it really feels that way. It doesn't feel like your steadfast love and your faithfulness are here. And yet the mere fact that he's crying, that the psalmist is crying out, is a sort of display of faith, right? That he's looking to the Lord. And most of them are going to end in a place of hope. So that would be my encouragement. It's helped me a lot.
13: Carol, that was an excellent question. And I couldn't agree more. Going to the book of Psalms, go to the Psalms and read them and pray them. That is something that I have done in my own lamenting and suffering and sorrow. And God is so kind. He gives us language to go to him. And so we can go to him with every thoughts, every complaint or lament that we have. So Carol, stay on the line and we'll make sure that you get a copy of Jesus Will Meet You There. Janet from Chicago, you have a comment.
18: Hi. First of all, I want to thank all of you ladies for this program. If I have something to say, it would be that the Lord saw me. And here is your program. I'm sure there's many that are listening right now and maybe wrestling with so many things, but Jesus has met me here today with your program, and I thank you. He is truly the stream in our desert. And I am going to spend some time with a neighbor of mine. She's the daughter of the mother who's 90 years old, and she has left her job to take care of her mother, and it's so wearing on her. And so I am going to take her. We're going to go to a couple of resale shops. We're going to go out to lunch. And this program is so encouraging for me to say to her, God is going to meet you there. God is meeting you. And so it's not only an encouragement to me, but it's going to be an encouragement to somebody else who just so today needs a day off. And she pleaded, she goes, Jan, could you please go with me? And so it's an opportunity to share this with her. And I'm so grateful. I'm so grateful for your comments and that you're sharing your raw, you know, situations, Kristen and Sarah. And I just want to thank you, and I want to thank the Lord.
13: Amen. Thank you so much, God. Janet. Yes, praise God. We get to comfort with the comfort we've received from Christ. So what you're hearing from Kristen and Sarah is the grace that they've received, they're now pouring out. And now you, Janet, can pour out to your friend. Stay on the line and we'll make sure you get a copy of Jesus Will Meet You There. Maybe you can read it. You can buy one for your friend and you all can go through it together. Janet, stay on the line and thank you so much for your call. Michaela, you have a question.
19: Yes. I've kind of had like a lifelong battle with mental health, and it's been something I've been asking God for relief from. And of course, I'm sure that it might be the thorn in my side. I don't know. But I've been having trouble trying to figure out, is this something that I go to like human therapist and get on medication and stuff, or do I keep waiting on the Lord? Because, sorry, I'm getting emotional now. I just turned 30 last year, and it just feels like something that, like, every time I feel like I'm making progress on, I make 5 steps back, and I'm trying to wait on the Lord, and I just don't know what, like, signs to look for, because, like, you can't escape your mind, you know what I mean?
13: Yeah.
19: And it feels like a constant struggle, and now I'm married, and it's sadly coming out of my

0: And so I'm going to give you some encouragement, and but we're not certified counselors. Sarah, do you have any encouragement for Michaela?
1: Yeah, you know, first of all, I want to acknowledge we are really complex beings. And I think we feel really, we like to think things in black and white terms. And often things are not black and white in this world. And so what you're describing is complicated. And I first just want to acknowledge the fact that we feel our limitations to even understand ourselves. And what I want to encourage you with, first and foremost, is that God sees the complexities you carry right now. And even when others may not know where to point you and may not know exactly what's going on, the Lord really does. And so while, yes, I would not want to tell you what is the right decision, I do think God has been so kind to gradually lead one step at a time as we've tried to navigate some really complicated areas. And just acknowledging that there are sometimes mysteries within us that we can't fully understand. But as we seek the Lord and we ask Him, Lord, help, give me insight, give me wisdom, bring someone into my life. He has been faithful to do that. But there are times where he calls us to wait too and to seek, continue to seek Him. And so my encouragement would be, one, to continue to cry out to the Lord honestly. Two, fight the battle of shame. The enemy is going to want to tell you that there's something wrong with you, that you've done something to cause this. And if the Lord is not revealing some specific area that we are not submitting to Him, then there may be an aspect that we are suffering under the effects of this fallen world too. And so I think there's gradual steps we can take of seeking counsel, seeking wisdom from others who have walked this road, who we trust. One really small step at a time, and asking the Lord to close doors that are not wise and to lead us in the doors that are good for us. And He has been faithful to do that in our experience. So we will be praying for you.
0: Yes, Michaela, we're going to continue this conversation also after the break. So you can stay on the line to hear more on Living by Faith when we return.

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2: 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Why do you look at the speck of sawdust in your brother's eye, and pay no attention to the plank in your own eye? How can you say to your brother, let me take the speck out of your eye, when all the time there is a plank in your own eye? 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It's great for the soul.
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4: Welcome back to Living by Faith with Trillia Newbell. We are talking about some really important things when you have illness and when you are suffering, and that can be all sorts of suffering. We've been talking about physical suffering. And before the break, we also talked about the reality of

0: our mental suffering. We suffer in so many ways in our fallen world. And I'm talking with Kristen Weatherhall and Sarah Walton, who are the authors of Jesus Will Meet You There. And they both experienced physical suffering, and they've also experienced what do we need to do? What are our next steps? Is it counseling? Is it medication? And Michaela, a caller, she asked that important question too. And I started out by explaining that we are not certified counselors, but there is a place in the church for both therapy and counseling from outside, and also medication. And I believe that we have been talking more honestly about that in the church. It's no longer as taboo as it may have used to have been. And I'm grateful for that. And so, Sarah, you were answering that question, and you also have maybe experienced wrestling with that question yourself. How did you decide what's the best next step?
1: Yeah. So I think both my own personal life as well as my son, Lyme disease for me has impacted my brain in ways that I think as a believer, I wrestled for a long time thinking like, what is wrong with me? Why can't I get rid of these thoughts? Why do I feel this incessant, overwhelming sense of like darkness that doesn't seem connected to situations? And eventually I started with, I think my counsel is to begin as minimally as possible. I think we seek counsel first. We seek wisdom from biblical counsel. And then we ask the Lord, you know, if there's something else going on in me, where else can I go? Sometimes counsel outside of that, people who have an experience in understanding how our bodies impact our minds. And then for our son, for example, he was struggling so severely, and we were trying to apply God's truth over and over again. But as time went on, we started to realize something else is going on. Things were just happening that were not typical. And so we sought a physician first, and we started asking questions, and we started to connect some dots. And from there, we were counseled he might need more help than even that doctor can provide. And so we did a neuropsych test, and that revealed more information. And eventually it came down to the fact of what is going to help him most in the meantime, as we continue to try to point him to the truth. And so it's never one or the other. We are so intertwined. We are spiritual beings, but we are also in a physical body. And so how do we lead both aspects of that? How do we continue to counsel ourselves with the truth of Scripture at all times, but also be aware that we are limited beings, and God has, in his grace, provided the wisdom of others to give us the tools we need. And so we viewed medication as a tool to use in the meantime, if it is what is going to help to make this person, enable them to live the way God intended, while always seeking other ways. How do we support our physical bodies that might alleviate the mind? How do we also then continue to feed our souls with the truth of Scripture and allow the Spirit to work in us at the same time? And so I think we just have to view ourselves as body, mind, and soul, and be asking the Lord, give us wisdom, protect us from going areas that are not wise for us, mm-hmm. and then trust that his grace is sufficient.
0: Amen. I'd also encourage you to be a part of a local church, so where you can get good counsel and encouragement and support as you are walking out all of these things. And Kristen, one of the things that you mentioned and answered, one of our callers asked about complaining, and you mentioned the Psalms and lament and how we can. How has suffering changed the way you pray and the way you listen for God?
2: Well, I'm a type A personality, Julia, and so I love to get it right. I just love praying right, you know, and reading my Bible right, whatever that means. And so I think suffering has really just taken away that type A filter that I tend to hold up. And it's just sort of made everything more guttural and visceral and raw. And I think it's taught me to just cry help in a more genuine way. And it's taught me that I don't come to the Lord buttoned up and with my eggs in a row. Like, that is not the gospel. The gospel says I don't have my eggs in a row. And I don't have anything to bring to the table in terms of adding anything to the Lord. And yet, in this weak state, while we were still sinners, while we were weak, Christ came to us. So come as you are, right? And I think it's just taught me to be messy is okay. To be needy is the only way to be a Christian. And that he's, you know, like the father who receives his son who had gone off into distant lands and squandered his inheritance and come home with pig slop all over him. So I'm talking about the story of the prodigal son. He just receives him. In fact, he runs to him with open arms. I think I'm just learning about the heart of God, that it's, he's for me.
3: Yeah.
2: And not the perfect me, because there is no such thing, right? He's for the messy Kristen, and it's very good. Very, very good.
3: Yes, yes. Very, very good. You know, we are running short on time. So Jacqueline from Fort Lauderdale, she has a question. I'm going to read her question. And it's, what do we, and Jacqueline, if you're listening still, I want you to stay on the line so we can get you a book. Even though we can't get you on the air, I want to get you a book. So stay on the line. But her question is, what do we do when we know that the situation we are going through is because of something we have done? So I think that's a really good question. Sometimes we suffer because of our own sin or something we've done. Kristen, what's your quick comment about that?
2: Yeah, I think David is a great example for us. King David, man after God's own heart, messed up big time, and not just once, many times. But I'm thinking of the time with Bathsheba when he committed adultery, and he knew, like, the consequence for my sin is that this baby dies, and there's a lot of turmoil and a lot of brokenness because of it. And yet, again, I would say turn to his Psalms, the ones that he wrote, where he is confessing his sin before the Lord, because the reality is that is why Jesus came. Jesus came to deal with sin. Jesus came to deal with the very thing that you have done that has plunged you into the suffering that you're in. And so there's hope for you, friend. And I just think the Psalms once again give us great words and language to cry out to the Lord, to ask for his mercy. And because he's an all-powerful, all-wise God who works for the good of those who love them, we don't always know exactly what that will look like. But you can ask him, God, would you take what sin has wrought, and would you somehow, in your great redemptive purposes, use it for your beautiful purposes? Would you use it for your beautiful glory? And would you just give me eyes to see it? That's what I would pray.
3: Mm. Jacqueline, thank you for your calls. I'm so sorry we couldn't get you on the air, but I want you to get a copy of Kristen Weatherhall and Sarah Walton's book, Jesus Will Meet You There. And these have been some really encouraging and challenging comments and questions. I think it's because we all suffer and we all struggle and we all need to know where to go and how to be, where to find encouragement and what next step to take. Sarah, as we end, what is your last bit of encouragement that you would like to give people who maybe they're walking through this suffering right now?
1: You know, I want to read what I actually read this morning in Psalm 107. It's talking about God's deliverance, and it's, let's see, it's Psalm 107, 27. We'll start. They reeled and staggered like a drunkard, and all their skill was useless. Then they cried out to the Lord in their trouble, and he brought them out of their distress. He stilled the storm to a whisper, and the waves of the sea were hushed. They rejoiced when the waves grew quiet, and then he guided them to the harbor they longed for. That is what the Lord is doing in all of our lives as we cry out to him.
3: Amen. Amen. again, I'd like to thank my guests, Kristen Weatherhall and Sarah Walton, my behind-the-scenes team at Moody Radio, my producer, Karen Hendren, my engineer, Merle St. James, and my associate producer, Lisa Jimchi, and Simon on the phones today. 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
7: Hi, my name is Vivek Katru, a pastoral major at Moody Bible Institute. The MBI verse of the week is found in Psalms chapter 18, verse 2. The Lord is my rock and my fortress and my deliverer, my God, my rock, in whom I take refuge, my shield and the horn of my salvation, my stronghold. That's Psalms chapter 18, verse 2, the Moody Bible Institute verse of the week.
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1: Live from Liberty Bible Church in Northwest Indiana, it's Open Line. Hello, friends. Welcome to Open Line, Moody Radio's Bible study across America. My name is Michael Rydelnik. I'm Professor Emeritus of Jewish Studies and Bible at Moody Bible Institute. And this is a very special Open Line live event coming from Liberty Bible Church here in Northwest Indiana. I'm here with 300 of my closest friends who will be asking the questions today. I am so grateful they're joining me and that you're listening today. But please, no phone calls today, because our live audience is going to be asking the questions. They're sitting around the radio kitchen table as you are, and I am grateful that we're all here together. I want to thank the C.H. Hansen Company for sponsoring this event. So grateful for them. And also, I'm grateful that they manufacture tools. I don't use the kind of tools that you guys make. I use this tool. It's kind of black, and it has printed pages in it. That's about the only tool I've got, but I'm grateful that they're here and that they make tools for people who need them. Trisha McMillan is our supervising producer today. Lisa Jempty is here, and Tahira Haynes. They are helping out. Omar, as always, Omar Mendoza is in the studio. He's handling the technical aspects of the program there today. But Chris Seagard is here at the live event. Again, please, no phone calls today, but do go get yourself a cup of coffee. I see some people here have a cup of coffee, at least I do. And open your Bible. We're about to study the scriptures together. I want to go right to the phone, not the phones, to the questions. How's that? Not doing the phones today. We're going to go right to the first question right here on my left.
2: Good morning, Michael. Thanks morning. For having me. My name is Meg Canyer. I'm from Michigan City, Indiana. My question is, what is the meaning of yoke in Jesus' time?
1: Well, it's the little yellow part, and it... I don't think that's what you mean, no? Take my yoke upon you? Yeah, it was, I believe what it's talking about is when you yoke animals together to plow or whatever like that. And his yoke, it came to use in a figurative way, like taking on the yoke of the law was an expression. The yoke of the law, when someone would adopt Judaism, which would happen in the first century, they took on the yoke of the Torah. And that was not a burden considered, but it's this is the controlling feature in your life.
2: Okay.
1: And so when Jesus says in Matthew 11, take my yoke upon you, he's saying, take my control, give me control of your life. I will be the controlling feature of your life, but my yoke is easy and my burden is light. It's not going to be painful I don't want to say painful. It's not going to be burdensome to follow Jesus. That's what he is saying.
2: Thanks so much.
1: Okay.
3: My name is Rod Marvel from Valparaiso, Indiana. Glad to be here, Michael. My question is something that's always kind of confused me. In the Luke 23:31. You know, where Jesus addresses the daughters of Jerusalem. But then he goes into, he talks about, if they do these things in the green tree, what will they do in the dry? And so that's always been kind of a perplexing statement that he made there.
1: For if they do these things when the wood is green, what will happen when it is dry? What he is, I think, saying... Of course, I've never read that verse before, but but I think he's using that as sort of an illustration that they're weeping for him, and the women what it's saying, daughters of Jerusalem, do not weep for me, but weep for yourselves and your children. Look, days are coming when they will say, the women without children, the wombs that never bore, and the breasts that never nursed are fortunate. Then they will begin to say to the mountains, fall on us, and to the hills, cover us. So he's saying, if you're saying it's bad now, wait till you see what happens. If you think it's bad now when the tree is green, when it doesn't, when the wood is green and it doesn't burn real well, and you think it's bad now, just wait until the wood is dry when the situation gets worse and worse for you, and then you really will have a reason to weep. I think that's all he's saying, is that you think it's bad now, but it's going to get worse. So, okay. that's what I think he's saying.
3: All right.
1: And, you know, that, I think that's something that's really important. We always, obviously there's going to be a time in the future that's worse, and that's what the Lord is talking about. We often think whatever we're going through right now, and we go through tough times, this is as bad as it gets. Nah, it's going to get worse.
3: So you think that the when he says the dry, that he's talking about the great tribulation and the future?
1: The dry wood. And by the way, that's exactly when it says, they will say to the mountains, fall on us, and to the hills, cover us. That phrase is from the book of Hosea, but it's also in Revelation 6, where it's talking about the end of days, and it talks about when the sixth seal is opened, and it's in there's a future time. Some passages of the Bible call it the tribulation. The second half is called the great tribulation. This is in the first half, though, and it says they hid in the caves and among the rocks of the mountains, and they said to the mountains and to the rocks, fall on us and hide us from the face of the one seated on the throne and from the wrath of the Lamb. So it's going to be worse.
3: Right.
1: In the future. Yeah, that's what it's talking about. Okay?
3: Thank you.
1: Yeah, sure. And by the way, just remember that. Whenever you think it's bad, it's going to be worse. You think I'm joking about that, but that actually, sometimes we think what we're going through now is the worst that could be. It will be hard in the future time. And this is one of the great hopes that I have. It says in 1 Thessalonians 1:10 and also in 1 Thessalonians 5:9, that he delivers us from the wrath of the Lamb to come. We will be spared that. If we have put our trust in Jesus, if we believe in him, we're not just delivered from eternal wrath, we're delivered from that wrath that is to come in the future time. So it's going to get worse, but not for us. That's the great word. Yeah.
4: Good morning, Michael. My name is Rick. I'm from Wakanda, Illinois.
1: Wow. You drove here today?
4: Yesterday. We're staying with some friends.
1: Oh, good. Yeah. That's a schlep.
4: Ooh,
1: yeah.
4: Graphic.
1: Yeah.
4: Yeah. Psalm 23.
1: Yeah.
4: If you would please explain the imagery of the rod and the staff in terms of the biblical culture of a shepherd at that time.
1: Yeah.
4: And how that applies to us as believers in Christ.
1: Okay, the rod and the staff. I'm from Brooklyn. Not many shepherds there, just saying. But I have actually seen shepherds when I've gone to Israel. And they don't use a rod and staff anymore. They use really mean dogs. That don't go up to those dogs. What I understand is that the rod was for discipline, and the staff was curved, and that was to guide. So correction and guidance is what it is.
4: I see.
1: And, you know, often we think correction is there because of sin, but it's not. It's just if you're going off this direction a little bit, you get a rod there to kind of correct the path. It's not necessarily always because you're doing something wrong. You just need a little guidance. So the crook, or if you need it, a rod to get you there. So
4: okay. Thank you.
1: Mm-hmm. Good. Wow, I feel like we're in the lightning round here. Let's go ahead with another question.
5: Good morning, Michael. I'm so excited to be here.
1: I'm so excited you're here. I'm excited for everyone being here. It's great to see all these great faces here.
5: It's so fun to ask a question live.
1: Yeah.
5: My name is Irina, and I'm from Elmhurst.
1: No, you're not.
5: Illinois.
1: No, you're not. Where are you originally from?
5: Actually, the Soviet Union.
1: Which
5: Ukraine.
1: State?
5: Ukraine.
1: Ukraine.
5: Yes.
1: Well, I'm glad you're here.
5: Thank you. Me too. Yes, you're right. My question is, what was so bad and offensive to God about the first people eating the forbidden fruit? Why didn't God want people to have knowledge of good and evil? Isn't that just discernment between right and wrong? What was so bad about this that God would need to curse his creation as a result? Thank you so much for answering.
1: Well, first of all, it was the law. You know, when you think about it, it's God gave one rule: eat from any tree, but not from this tree. And what was so bad is that God knew what was best for them, and they said, nah, we think this is best for us. And I think this becomes a lesson. It's actually the prologue to the Torah, to the Law of Moses. Think about it. It's one book, Genesis through Deuteronomy. When you go to the Torah, you hold it up, it's one book. It's one big scroll. And we read it like five books, and we kind of isolate it, but it should be read as a whole book. And think about it. God's giving Israel a law. This is life for you. This is what's best for you. And he warns them that you're going to think your way is better, sort of like what happened with Adam and Eve. And, of course, Adam and Eve, what's the correction? They're kicked out of the garden. What does God promise Israel? If you disobey this Torah, you're going to get kicked out and go out into exile. And so it sort of establishes something for Israel as they're reading the Torah for the first time. Oh, we better obey this Torah, because look what happened to our first parents. So that's the role it plays in the book. And it's because God says, I know what's best for you. Now, discerning good and evil, he doesn't want them to be able to discern good and evil experientially. He wants them to discern good and evil by taking him at his word. And so they had... What it's saying is they get knowledge, experiential knowledge of good and evil. They knew already about good and evil. What was the good? Obey God. What was the bad? What was the evil? Disobeying God. They already understood that. What he didn't want them to experience was experiential knowledge of good and evil. It's sort of like, I was a parent. I hate to talk about it. Maybe I should talk about it. My parents knew good for me. And I didn't want to believe them often. I would say, I would like to experience what they are saying. Mm-hmm. I don't know if I trust them about what's better for me or what's worse. So I wanted to experiment and experience and see, are they really telling the truth? And get experiential knowledge of good and evil. It always turned out bad. So that was me growing up. And that's what God was doing with his children right there. Okay?
5: Thank you.
1: Yeah. How close are we? Are we good? Okay.
6: Good morning, Dr. Rodelnik. Teresa Bourne from South Holland, Illinois.
1: Welcome.
6: Thank you. You've answered this question before, but I wanted my husband to hear your answer.
1: Because how many wives are like that?
6: I was trying to explain it.
1: Hey, you listen right now.
6: I was trying to explain it to him, but couldn't. The ongoing conflict between the Jews and the Arabs, did it originate from Abraham having Ishmael as his son?
1: Oh, really? You have to ask me this?
6: I'm sorry.
1: It's okay. It gets people mad what the answer is. Okay, people think that Ishmael is the father of the Arab people. Isn't that commonly taught in Sunday school? It's not in the Bible. What the Bible says is that Ishmael is going to have 12 sons, and they will have 12 tribes that come from him. He goes and settles in the wilderness just by Egypt, where his mother, Hagar, is from. He doesn't go to Arabia. There's nothing in the Bible that connects Ishmael to Arabia at all. And so where does this idea come from that Ishmael is the father of the Arab people? It comes from the Quran. In the 2,700 years later, after Abraham, the Quran comes along and it states this. Why? Because the Quran is an example of replacement theology. It's saying that, yes, Abraham's the father of the Arabs and Ishmael comes from him. And Islam actually would derive from Abraham. They want to call it an Abrahamic religion. And so what the Quran does is it says, actually, it wasn't Isaac that was bound and brought to Mount Moriah. It was Ishmael. And then Ishmael, and his descendants become the chosen nation. And so that's where it comes from. It comes from the Quran. It doesn't come from the Bible. People often say, well, where's the Arab-Israeli conflict from? Well, truth to tell, the modern Arab-Israeli conflict, we can't blame Abraham. We have to blame the British, which makes me happy, you know. The British made competing promises to Arab peoples in the land, in the Promised Land, and Jewish people. And they I think, set up the tension that followed. So let's blame the British. Okay? Well, we're going to take a break here. We come back, we'll have time for many, many more questions. My name is Michael Rydelnik. We're at Liberty Bible Church for an Open Line live event here in Northwest Indiana. Stay with us. Our live audience is going to keep on asking great Bible questions. We'll be right back.
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14: This is John MacArthur welcoming you to Portraits of Grace. God's Word is the imperishable, living, and abiding seed that brings salvation. As a Christian, you have His Word implanted within you. As a result, you must nurture it by removing the weeds of filthiness and wickedness so it can produce the fruit of righteousness. That means you must be committed to a lifestyle of confession, which results from studying and obeying God's Word. That doesn't mean you'll be sinlessly perfect, but an ever-increasing spiritual maturity and obedience to the Word will mark your life. Jesus said, "If you abide in my Word, then you are truly disciples of mine." I pray you'll receive His truth and abide in it continually. This is John MacArthur, hoping you'll join me again for Portraits of

0: And we're back right here in Northwest Indiana at Liberty Bible Church for a special open line live event. Remember, no calls today, but I know there's someone here at our live event that will be asking the question that you've been thinking about. So stick around, if you're listening on the radio, because there are some great live questions coming up right now. But I do want to mention something before we go to the questions. There is a great resource that we have, and this is the last week that we have it. It's called Hitler's Cross, and it is a remarkable book written by Erwin Lutzer. And I think it's a very important book at this time because there's been such a rise of anti-Semitism. I once heard someone say that in Great Britain, it's always 1938 if you're in London. It feels like that when you're there. You know, they old-fashioned cars and things like that. But sadly, it's starting to feel like 1938 in Berlin. That's where we're headed right now. I've never seen in my lifetime such an explosion of hatred for Jewish people, and also particularly the state of Israel. But all Jewish people are experiencing terrible anti-Semitism. And it's why I think this book is so crucial, to see how Hitler co-opted the church, both Protestant and Catholic, to participate in the evil that he was pursuing and influencing a whole country to adopt. And so this book by Erwin Lutzer, Pastor Lutzer, did a marvelous job. And what we want to do is give it to you as a thank you gift, for a gift of any size that you might send to Open Line. And so, oh boy, off the top of my head, do I know the number, Tricia? 888. Well, just go to openlineradio.org. And I don't have my phone numbers here. What am I going to do? I lose the phone numbers ever since I got a mobile phone, you know. Go to openlineradio.org if you'd like to give a gift. And we want to send you a copy of Hitler's Cross, which is a phenomenal book, and I think it really will speak to what the issues are today. And by the way, Pastor Lutzer was on the program last week, and you could go to the openlineradio.org website. There are past programs there. 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I've been stretching that out a little bit because Tricia was giving me the number. Here's the number if you want to give a gift of any size to Open Line. It's 888-644-7122, 888-644-7122, or go to openlineradio.org. And we're going to go right back to questions right now. Which one? Which side? That side.
1: Okay. Hi, I'm Kara. I live in Chesterton, Indiana, so wow. I didn't have to drive so far.
0: Great.
1: Good morning. My question for you is from Genesis. It says, Enoch did not experience death. Out of all the people in the Bible who have lived and died, why did Enoch not have to experience death?
0: Because that was God's decision, obviously. But here's what it says. It's kind of interesting. Enoch walked with God, and then he was not there because God took him. So apparently he doesn't die. He was translated. He doesn't die. And by the way, that seems to happen with Elijah as well.
1: Okay.
0: So, but I think it's also interesting in the very next passage, which is the story of in chapter 6, you've got the story of the sons of God and daughters of men, which leads to judgment of the world. And then God's going to save one person. So when judgment comes and everyone's going to die, who doesn't die? Who lives? Just like Enoch. It's Noah. And you know what it says? It says Noah walked with God. It says that in Genesis 6, chapter 6, verse 9, Noah walked with God, and he doesn't die when the judgment falls. He lives. So what we have is a lesson coming early here in the book of Genesis. Enoch walks with God, and he lives. He doesn't die. Noah walks with God, and he lives. And he doesn't die. And then what does God tell Abraham? Walk before me and be blameless. And so it's kind of a lesson for us. Now, it doesn't mean that we're going to be translated by Enoch, but it is a lesson that there is life available for God's people if we'll walk with him, trust him, put our trust in, today we would say, put our trust in Jesus. And what does he tell us if we trust in him? We're never going to die, right? Now, we will die physically, but spiritually, we're going to go be with him. So the lesson is, walking with God was a good Hebrew Bible term that encompasses faith and trust and following him. And that's what the lesson is with Enoch. Enoch, Noah, Abraham, all the way to the days when Jesus says, if anyone believes in me, he will not die. Okay?
1: Thank you.
2: Hi, my name is Angela Farthing. I'm from Upland, Indiana, and I wanted to say that I just love your show. I listen to your show every Saturday that I can.
0: Well, I knew that. That's why we're on the air. And so I thank you so much.
2: But I
0: we got
2: also,
0: word.
2: Also like to say, I just love your wife, Eva. And I think she should be a permanent guest on your show.
0: Okay. Well, I think so, too. She's going to be second hour. She's going to join me.
2: I just like her so much. When I went on the trip with you in Irwin Lutz on 2015, she was just a sweetheart, and I've just loved her ever since.
0: Well, thank you. I've loved her since then, too, and even before.
2: So my question for you is this. I can't remember if it's the third commandment or fifth commandment in Exodus, but why do the third and fourth generations have to pay for their father's sins?
0: They don't have to pay for their father's sins. It says that he will, it says it in verse 5, it says, "For I, the Lord your God, am a jealous God." And it says, "Punishing the children for the father's sin to the third and the fourth generation." But in Hebrew, it doesn't say punishing. It says visiting. And what that's referring to is consequences.
2: Of his sins?
0: Yeah. The father's sins will have consequences to the third and fourth generation. And what that means, think about this. The alcoholic parent, the consequences for the children. When I led a congregation, there were people in my congregation who were the children of alcoholics. And they spent their lives, this one woman I can remember, she spent her life covering up for her mom's alcoholism. And then as an adult, she was so quick to fib. And I thought, why is that? Because that's her natural, that was what was she was what she grew up with. That's how she lived her life. And it became the pattern of her life. And so the consequence of her mother's sin visited her in the next generation, and so forth. And so I would be really cautious to think that, because it says in Ezekiel 18 that the fathers don't pay for the children's sin and the children don't pay for the father's sin. It's really important that we don't say that, but the consequences are there. But what I think is really cool is, and I see if I have time for this, in Ezekiel 34, I think it is, yeah, it says, "The Lord is also a gracious God, slow to anger and rich in faithful love and truth, maintaining faithful love to 1,000 generations. The consequences of sin goes to the third and fourth generation. But the consequences of God's love goes all the way to 1,000 generations." We're going to take a break here. We come back, we'll be taking more of your questions here at this Open Line Live event in Northwest Indiana. Stay with us. We'll be right back.
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4: 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And Brant Gustafson is a name you should know.
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14: Welcome back to this Open Line live event in Northwest Indiana. Here we are at Liberty Bible Church with a live audience. They're the ones asking the questions today, so no phone calls today. But do listen, they're going to ask a question you've been thinking about. I'm sure of that. But I want to ask you, I want to ask this audience a question. How many of you are kitchen table partners already?
0: Show me your hands. Don't clap. Let me see. Okay, not enough. I'm just joking. I am so grateful for each kitchen table partner. You know, I often talk about what a great team Open Line has, and it's really true. I think you can see it that Open Line isn't just me answering questions. I couldn't do it without Trisha and without Chris and Omar and Lisa and Tahira and others who you may not even be aware of. And of course, everyone says I can't do it without Eva, and that's absolutely true. It's a great team, and I'm so grateful that there are others who say, you know, we believe in this enough that we want to be part of the team, and they become kitchen table partners. Those are the people who give monthly to Open Line to keep us on the air every week. And so if you're interested in becoming a kitchen table partner, I want to tell you one of the things that Eva and I do is we produce a Bible study moment. It's a digital or online kind of Bible study, audio Bible study that you get in your email, click on it, get to listen to it. 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We're just finishing up the book of Ephesians that we've gone through every passage in the book of Ephesians. And so if you're interested in becoming a kitchen table partner, all you have to do is go to openlineradio.org, and there's a place where you can sign up, or you can call 888-644-7122. That's 888-644-7122. Let's go back to questions right now.
9: Well, good morning. My name is Tom. I live in Valparaiso, Indiana, and I sure appreciate being here today.
0: I appreciate you coming, really, truly.
9: Do you think that everyone Jesus healed had faith before they were healed?
0: No. I guess that's not enough.
9: See, okay. I gave you an easy one.
0: In John chapter 5, there's a guy at the pool of Bethesda, and there were a large number of sick, blind, lame, paralyzed, and they're waiting. There's a questionable text. Are they waiting for the water to move or whatever? But it says in verse 5, John 5:5, one man was there who had been sick for 38 years. When Jesus saw him lying there and knew he had already been there a long time, he said to him, "Do you want to get well?" "Sir," the sick man answered, "I don't have a man to put me into the pool when the water is stirred up. But while I'm coming, someone else goes down ahead of me." So he doesn't show any faith in Jesus here. And then he says, the Lord Jesus says, "Get up, pick up your mat and walk." And instantly the man got well, picked up his mat and started to walk. And it was the Sabbath. And of course the man, they come to the man and say, "It's illegal for you to pick up your mat." And he said, "The man who made me well told me, pick up your mat and walk. His fault." They say, "Who is this man who told you, pick up your mat and walk?" they asked. But the man who was cured did not know who it was, because Jesus had slipped away into the crowd that was there. Later, Jesus finds him and he says, "See, you're well. Do not sin anymore, so that something worse doesn't happen to you." And so the man went and reported to the Jewish leadership that it was Jesus who had made him well. The guy was a creep. He was ungrateful. He didn't want to get well. He says, "This is my living. I'm sitting here begging. And Jesus made me well. Now I got to get a job. I'm going to report him." And this is in contrast to John 9, where there's the man born blind. Who sinned? This man or his parents? Neither. It's for the glory of God. When they question him, he says, "I once was blind, but now I see." Right? He only, and he expresses his faith in Jesus afterwards. So I think it's a deliberate setup to contrast someone apparently like the blind man, who was not blind because of sin, but for the glory of God. And then in contrast, you have this guy who apparently was sinning, and that's why God disciplined him with this paralysis, and the Lord heals him and says, "Quit sinning, you know, or things worse will happen to you." So I think he did not have faith. It's just a contrast. And that shows the sovereignty of the Lord Jesus as God. He can heal whom he wishes, and whether they have faith or not. in other places where it says that he didn't heal because they lacked faith, like in Capernaum or in Nazareth, places like that. Nazareth would be an example. They didn't have faith, so they didn't come to him. You know, that would keep him from healing. It's not because, I have a little measuring tool, insufficient faith, I'm not healing you. It was, they didn't have faith, so they didn't come to him to be healed. And so

0: month after I came to know the Lord. And I really had never sat down and read a New Testament book from front to back. You know, that was new. And when I came to the narrative part about the passion, about the crucifixion, I remember sitting there and weeping. And I was just a teenager. I didn't weep. You know, that wasn't me. But I was so emotionally struck by that story, which I knew the basic story, you know, and I believed it. But reading that narrative really, really captured me. And I think that the thing that, you know, you keep reading, I've read it in one sitting, you read the resurrection, and it's the greatest joy. You go from the depths of sadness to joy. And at the first time I read the Gospel of Matthew, that's what struck me. I felt like those people who were weeping at the crucifixion and celebrating on Resurrection Day. And so I think maybe as I look back, I'm surprised at how stupid I was that I didn't really grasp all that. So, and it captured my emotion. So.
1: Well, I kind of have a tie into that because I was wondering, a lot of people always recommend to people that they're trying to study the Bible with that they read the Gospel of John. But I was wondering, is that your go-to book?
0: Depends on the person.
1: Do you recommend or do you tailor it to people's needs?
0: When I talk to Jewish people who have never read the New Testament, I tell them to read the Gospel of Matthew because it was written for them. There are other people who I recommend Mark because they don't have a lot of patience. They want to read a quick book. So it depends on the person. One of my favorite stories is the man who preceded me as Jewish studies professor at Moody Bible Institute, Lewis Goldberg. He was a brilliant guy. And he was an engineer in Chicago. And I knew the man who led him to faith. And so Gus Graziano was his name. And he was his technician that worked with him in this company. And Gus told me that he had been talking to Dr. Goldberg quite a bit. And then he said to him one day, you should read the book of Romans, because he thought that's the most theological book in the Bible. And Goldberg was such a deep thinker. He thought that's what he needed. And Gus's, I think, was really spirit-led in that, because Goldberg went home that night, sat down, read the Bible that Gus had given him, read the book of Romans, and trusted the Lord. So you just never know. You got to listen to people. I think the key to sharing, to presenting the gospel with people, in my opinion, is listening. So often we think it's talking, but we don't know what to say unless we really listen to a person and hear what they're saying. So I think if when people say, how can I be a better better at presenting the gospel to someone else? I think the answer is learn to listen better. That's what I think. Because that's what Pastor Gus did. So anyway, he was my pastor, Gus. I ended up going to a congregation when we first got married. And well, it was a little congregation. I had to teach Sunday school to get cheap rent. That was the rule. So we first got married. We went there. And there's Gus Graziano, and he's the interim pastor there for 25 years in this little congregation. He was interim 25 years. We're going to take a break here. And when we come back, we're going to take more questions right here on Open Line. This is a live audience asking the questions today. So you don't have to call, but you do have to listen because they're asking great questions. Stay with us on this Open Live event in Northwest Indiana right here on Moody Radio. We're coming right back.

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3: We're back live in Northwest Indiana right here on this special open line live event with the audience asking the questions today. It's a little nerve wracking for me because I don't have my phone up here. I don't keep it with me. And therefore, Eva cannot text me answers today. And so I am a little, I'm working here without a net, and it's a little nerve wracking. I want to tell you about Chosen People Ministries. It's a great ministry, and they've been with Open Line, partnering with us since day one of Open Line, since I became the host of Open Line. And I'm so grateful for them. I came to the Lord through this ministry. People often think that it's a new ministry. It's been around since 1894, more than 130 years, and it is always so innovative. It keeps changing with the times, the methodology, but the message never changes. And so people ask, how did this organization start? It started with Rabbi Leopold Cohn. And he wrote a really interesting autobiography a long time ago, but it's still available, and they are offering it as a free gift. It's called To an Ancient People. If you'd like to read the story of how this Hungarian rabbi came to faith in Jesus in the Holy Land, Brooklyn, then what you have to do is go to openlineradio.org and scroll down till you come to the place where it says a free gift from Chosen People Ministries. Click on that. It'll take you to a page where you can sign up for your very own copy of To an Ancient People about Rabbi Leopold Cohn.
4: Good morning, Dr. Rydelnik. My name is Deanna, and I'm from Crown Point, Indiana. I am proud Kitchen Table partner.
3: Thank you.
4: And I, the highlight of my Saturday mornings is listening to you. You start my whole weekend out on the right track.
3: Thank you. I appreciate it.
4: And so I'm also thankful for your for the commentary. It really helps me when I'm reading the Word, when I get stuck on difficult passages, such as reading about, in Hebrews 7, about King Melchizedek. And so not to go on about everything that I read between him and Abraham, but his that he has a genealogy, but it can't be found. Mm-hmm. And he is like the Son of God, like he was an actual king. Mm-hmm. Of Salem. How does he still live on, is my question.
3: First of all, literally he lives on because he has no genealogy. He just appears in Genesis 14, and he has no end, because he disappears after Genesis 14. So he kind of is just there in the text forever. But I think he's someone, he really knew God Most High. And just like any of us, if we are in a real relationship, faith-based relationship with the God of the Bible, the God of Israel, the Lord, the Creator, if we are in a genuine relationship with him, then we will live on forever as well. And that's the sense as well. But I think literally what it means is he just appears from nowhere. He doesn't have a father or a mother. There's, you know, you read the Old Testament, characters appear, they want to tell you whose mom was, who his dad was, who, you know, what his family, what became of him and all that. That's not him. He just kind of appears, boom, and then disappears. And so I think that's what the author of Hebrews means in chapter 7. And, you know, I think he was made like the Son of God in that sense. It doesn't mean there are many people, really, really fine scholars, who think that Melchizedek was a pre-incarnate appearance of the Messiah. But since it says in Hebrews 7:3 that he resembled or was made like the Son of God, I don't think he really was the Lord Jesus incarnate, pre-incarnate appearance, but rather that he was a picture of what the Messiah would be like, a king priest. And so that's, and then it's picked up in Psalm 110 in verse 4, you are a priest forever according to the manner like Melchizedek. Not you are a priest forever, you are Melchizedek. It doesn't say that, but it's that messianic psalm is saying he's like according to the manner of Melchizedek. So that's what I think about it. He's really an interesting figure. I find he's one of those mysterious characters in the Bible that people always want to know about, but he's designed to be mysterious. The main point of contact with the Lord Jesus is they're both king priests.
4: So, thank you so much.
3: Mm-hmm, sure.
5: Hi, I'm Elaine Darnall from Hanover Park, Illinois. In Joshua chapter 4, verses 8 and 9, in the King James Version.
3: Here we go.
5: Verse 8 says they took 12 stones across the Jordan, but verse 9 says Joshua set 12 stones in the middle of the Jordan. So were there two monuments or there were one?
3: There was just one monument. You say Joshua 4, 8, and 9. I don't think the King James makes much difference here. But I'm going to look it up in a modern translation because I read better in modern English. Just because I have a tough time with Shakespeare. So here we go. The Israelites did just as Joshua had commanded them. The 12 men took stones from the middle of the Jordan, one for each of the Israelite tribes. Just as the Lord had told Joshua, they carried them to the camp and set them down. Joshua also set up 12 stones in the middle of the Jordan where the priests who were carrying the Ark of the Covenant were standing. The stones are there to this day. Doesn't mean to this day today, but to the day when Joshua was written. But it looks like they took stones from the middle of the Jordan, one for each of the Israelite tribes, and they carried them to the camp and set them down there. And then it says Joshua also set up 12 stones in the middle of the Jordan. So maybe there are two. There's one in the camp and one in the Jordan. So that would be the case. Maybe they're schlepping 12 stones, one for each tribe. This is our stone. And then there's the 12 that he set up as a monument in the Jordan. Which, by the way, how many have seen the Jordan? Anybody? Okay. Can you imagine having the Jordan? You've heard the song, the Jordan River is chilly and wide. No, not really. It's chilly, maybe, but actually, I've seen times when there's been a lot of rain where the Jordan gets kind of overflowing and it's very high. I've seen that. And then also, the other thing about the Jordan is it used to be wider than it is now, because some of the things they've done to preserve water have cut off the water in the Jordan River. And so that's part of the reason. But I think there must have been... I wasn't there, but it looks like they took stones with them, one for each tribe, and that they also set up a 12-stone monument in the water.
5: Thank you very much. Mm-hmm.
6: Good morning, Dr. Rudalnik. Thank you for being here and your team. I'm Linda Smith from Lamont, Illinois. So my question is from the second half of verse Revelation 20, verse 3, and... I believe it's at the end of the millennial kingdom, and it ends with, afterward, he, Satan, must be released for a little while. So my question is, why does Satan need to be released from the bottomless pit?
3: Because what's happened is there will be people born during the millennium, during the messianic kingdom, and they will have to put their trust in Jesus. Some will, some won't. And they're not going to be able to say that he's bound, so they can't say the devil kept me from believing. So that's one thing. But now what he's going to do is going to be released one more time to give them an opportunity to follow him, make that final decision, and that leads to the battle of one last battle where there's a great rebellion of those people who have never trusted the Lord in the kingdom, and those who and Satan. And then there's the judgment. But I think it's to finally, to kind of bring a conclusion to the issues there. Okay?
6: Thank you.
3: Yeah.
6: Thank you.
3: Yeah. Well, that's first hour. Can't believe that went fast, didn't it? Second hour is coming up straight ahead, so don't leave us. If your station doesn't carry it, check it out online. 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The Bible Study Across America will continue with this live audience here in Northwest Indiana. 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
8: For your walk with Jesus, I'm David Wolin with Haven Today, inviting you to anchor your day in God's Word. 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
1: In Northwest Indiana, it's Open Line. Welcome to the second hour of Open Line. This is Moody Radio's Bible study across America. My name is Michael Radelnik. I'm Professor Emeritus of Jewish Studies and Bible at Moody Bible Institute. So glad to be with you for the second hour. We've had a wonderful Open Live event. Open Line live event? That's it. It is normally live, but it's with radio callers. But today we have a live audience asking the questions right here in Northwest Indiana at Liberty Bible Church. It's great to be here. Really grateful for the church allowing us to use the space. Grateful for C.H. Hansen, who has helped underwrite this event. And also really grateful for every person that came out to ask questions. And I know you're saying, oh, I had a question. Well, if you're listening and you had a question and you don't get a chance to ask today, what I really encourage you to do is go to our website, openlineradio.org. It's got a link there that says, Ask Michael a Question. You can click on that, fill out the form, and Trish will put that in the mailbag, and we can get your question on in the next couple of weeks on Open Line. And by the way, I do want to promo something. Next week on Open Line, we're going to have an all mailbag, all the time edition, because it's a holiday weekend. And so we pre-recorded it. And it's really an interesting program. It's Trish, Eva, and me. And we already recorded it on Wednesday. And it's going to be a lot of fun. And I know that you'll want to listen to that on the holiday weekend, or you can get it on the podcast or the Moody Radio app or however it is that you like to listen to Open Line. So again, no calls today. We're going to go right back to the questions that people are asking. They're representing you today around the radio kitchen table. Go ahead with your first question here. There.
2: Yes, good morning, Michael. My name's Aaron from Cedar Falls, Iowa. I've got a question.
1: Wait, Iowa?
2: Iowa.
1: Really? Did you drive here?
2: I did. 5 hours on Thursday.
1: Wow.
2: So we came to the Indiana Dunes for a few days just for fun.
1: Okay, good. Well, I'm glad you're here. That's great.
2: My question is from Psalm 110. It's one of those passages where it says, the Lord said to my Lord, which always makes my head spin a little bit. Mm-hmm. And my question was, did David really understand much about the coming Messiah? And how did that hope of the Messiah, I say, it developed throughout Israel's history?
1: Well, that's a big question.
2: I know. Sorry, kind of open-ended.
1: I wrote a book called The Messianic Hope, which answers the second question. And also I edited and wrote a lot of the Moody Handbook of Messianic Prophecy. So it's hard for me to distill that into a little brief minute answer. But I will tell you about, I'll try, but... The question is, did David understand? The Lord said to my Lord, there are a lot of different interpretations of it, but I think that my favorite Bible teacher, Jesus of Nazareth, gave me the best answer when he said that it was about the Messiah, that the Father, said, to the Son, my Lord, David's Lord, sit at my right hand, right?
2: Yeah.
1: So, I think it's definitely messianic. But did David understand that? That's the question. And that's not answered in Psalm 110. It's actually answered in 2 Samuel 23, in David's last words.
2: Okay.
1: And so if you go to 2 Samuel 23, if you're looking, and by the way, in the Moody Handbook of Messianic Prophecy, I wrote a chapter on 2 Samuel 23, David's last words. And this is what it says. And I'll take you through the verses, and I'm going to give you my own translation.
2: Okay.
1: The oracle of David, the son of Jesse, the oracle of the man. Now, most English versions say raised up on high. In Hebrew, the word high is almost the same as the Hebrew word for concerning. They just have different vowels. Now, of course, the vowels are important. However, the vowels were not added till 1000 AD. Mm. They're not part of the original text of the Bible. And when the Septuagint, the Greek translation of the Bible, was done in the 2nd century BC, they didn't translate it high, they translated it concerning. So I'm going to read it that way. And that's what the original Hebrew text said, in my opinion. Okay. It says, "The oracle of David, son of Jesse, the oracle of the man raised up concerning the Mashiach of the God of Jacob, the Messiah, the anointed one of the God of Jacob, the delightful one of the songs of Israel," or the favorite subject of the songs of Israel. So here's David saying, "I'm the son of Jesse, and I am writing concerning the Messiah of the God of Jacob, the favorite subject of the book of Psalms." I think that's remarkable. And then the reader might say, "How could you know about that, David?" And David says, "The Spirit of the Lord spoke through me. His word was on my tongue." I didn't come up with it. God did.
2: Yeah.
1: That's what he says. "The God of Israel spoke. The Rock of Israel said to me," the one about, it's like colon, "God of Israel said to me, the one who rules the people with justice, who rules in the fear of God, this one is like the morning light when the sun rises on a cloudless morning, the glisten of rain on sprouting grass." And so he's saying, you know, this is going to be a glorious figure, the righteous king. And then in verse 5, I think most English translations are wrong. It says, "Is it not so with my house?" David's saying, "Isn't my house the righteous rain?" But in Hebrew, it actually says, because there's a marker in Hebrew that would have a question. So when it says, is not my house so? There's no question. So it shouldn't be translated that way. It should be, "For not so is my house with God." David's saying, yeah, God just told me about this righteous king. Not me.
2: Okay.
1: Not me. But he has established an everlasting covenant with me, ordered and secured in every detail. How do I know he's coming? Because of the Davidic covenant, where God promised one who would have an eternal house, kingdom, and throne come from me. He says, so he has established an everlasting covenant with me. He has not yet brought it about, is what it says.
2: Okay.
1: He has not yet made it bloom.
2: Okay.
1: So
2: thank you.
1: So it seems to me, David, that's my interpretive guide when I read the Messianic Psalms of David. David says here that he knew by the power of this, by the use of the Spirit of God, that he was writing about the Messiah of the God of Jacob.
2: Okay. Thank you.
1: Yeah.
3: Hi, Michael. I'm Susie.
1: Hi, Susie.
3: I'm also from Cedar Falls, Iowa.
1: Oh, what? Are you guys related?
3: A little bit, yeah.
1: Yeah. How long are you guys married?
3: How long have we been married?
1: Yeah. Are you married?
3: 31 years.
1: Only 31?
3: Only 31.
1: Nothing.
3: My question has to do with the glory of God coming into the temple of God. I recently did a Bible study from the post-exilic prophets. And okay. I was curious, why did God's glory not fall on the second temple the same way it did on Solomon's temple?
1: I couldn't tell you except by conjecture. You know, there's no explanation in Scripture given. But it was the question that I think Haggai was dealing with. Because when they saw the second temple, and I don't think there's an answer, but when they saw the second temple, Haggai is one of the three post-exilic prophets. Mm-hmm. And they had delayed building. They built their own houses, you know, but then God reminds them to build their house, his house. And so they see it and they're unhappy because it just doesn't have the glory. It's not as big. It's not as beautiful. It's just not like that other temple. And it certainly doesn't have the kind of glorious aspect of the presence of God that they expected. And in 2:7 of Haggai, it says, "The Lord of hosts says this, once more, in a little while, I'm going to shake the heavens and the earth, the sea and the dry land. I will shake the nations." And then here's how I would translate it, and it's one of the places where the King James Version gets it right. that the desire of all the nations will come, and I will fill this house with glory. Mm. And it's a prediction that it doesn't look like much now, and it doesn't seem to be glorious, and it's not filled with the glory of God yet, but one day the temple will be restored in the fullest sense. And so how did that get fulfilled? I think in a little sort of like a quasi sense, when the Lord Jesus himself came and taught in that temple, that was bringing the desire of all the nations there. Okay. But in a secondary, and the more, I think the meaning there is in the Messianic kingdom. I think that's going to be where the Messiah reigns from the temple. And right. It's going to be glorious, and it'll have the full glory of the actual presence of the Messiah, God the Son, in that temple. And that's when it says the desire of the nations will fill this house with glory. The silver and the gold belong to me. That is the declaration of the Lord. The final glory of this house will be greater than the first. And so I don't know why the interim temples in between didn't get it, but I know it will. Yeah. In the Messianic kingdom.
3: Yep, I can't wait.
1: Yeah, okay.
3: Thanks.
1: Yeah.
4: Hi, Michael. I am so glad I was able to make it here. My name is Jacob. I live in Tinley Park, but currently working out of Peoria. I'll just get right to it.
1: Well, thank you. I'm glad you're here too, by the way.
4: In Leviticus chapter 12, it talks about if a woman gives birth to a son, she's ceremonially unclean for 7 days. But if she gives birth to a daughter, she's ceremonially unclean for 14 days. Why the difference? And I guess the more important question is, how can I apply this to for training and correcting in righteousness?
1: Well, first of all, it's because God loves men so much more than women. No, I don't think so. I find that a lot of people who are nervous about the role of women and things like that ask this question. I don't think that's you, but that's I believe this is one of the really technical things when it comes to ritual purity. I'm not talking about personal actual sin and unrighteousness, but ritual purity. Bodily emissions is one of the things that causes impurity. And so, for example, a woman's menstrual cycle causes ritual impurity because it's a bodily emission. And it does with other things that men do too. So apparently when you have a baby with the amniotic fluid breaking and the baby coming out, bodily emissions, so you get a week of ritual impurity. If you have a daughter, that daughter will one day have the menstrual cycle. And so because of that, it adds a week. It's sort of like, okay, remember that we're going to be, it's sort of anticipatory that one day she will have that bodily emission. Now, frankly, I'm not exactly sure why bodily emissions cause that kind of impurity, but it's one of the ways that God wanted Israel to remain pure. Same thing as touching a dead body and different things cause ritual impurity. And I think it's just sort of anticipatory of the female one day because she will have bodily emission for a menstrual cycle, it adds that as sort of anticipatory of that future day, okay, when she grows up. Okay, so that's the answer. But what difference does this make in my life now? Because all scripture is inspired and good for this kind of education, right? So I think what it is it teaches us the lesson of purity, that if you can have ritual impurity by something that is something completely amoral, how much more serious is it when we have actual personal purity or impurity by either obedience or disobedience? And so I think I would use it in a how much more sense that we see throughout Scripture. If this can cause kind of a amoral ritual impurity, How much more serious is it when we can cause our lives to be impure by actions that we choose to make? And so I think that's where I would use it as an application.
4: Okay. So in a sense, it was kind of like one of the first questions, like, what if the tree is green now as opposed to when it's dark? Or
1: yeah,
4: when it's dry.
1: How much more?
4: Yes, how much more so?
1: Yeah, that's it.
4: Thank you.
1: Sure. Okay, we're going to take a break here. Is that what we're doing? Okay, I'm just following Trisha's rules here. So we're going to take a break here. When we come back, we're going to have a lot more questions raised by this terrific audience right here in Northwest Indiana on the special Open Line live event. So stay with us. 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
5: This is Carter Conlon. Mark chapter 9, verses 23 and 24. Jesus said, "If you can believe, all things are possible to him that believes." The reply was, "Lord, I believe. Help my unbelief." There are moments when you've done everything you know to do and still nothing changes. You pray, you speak, you stand in faith, and yet the situation remains the same. You wonder if even God will move. That's where this father stood, and his cry was at least honest. "Lord, I believe as much as I can, but my faith has fallen short." That's where many of us are today. You cannot manufacture more faith than what you've been given. You've come to the end of yourself. But the good news is, the end of yourself is not the end of God. When your strength fails, his power takes over. Bring your weakness honestly before him and let him meet you there. Don't walk away in discouragement. Stay and ask him to do what you cannot. It's time now to pray.
0: Welcome back to Open Line. I'm Michael Radelnik. I'm so glad to be with this live audience here on this special Open Line live event. They're the ones asking the questions today. But before we get back to questions, a couple things I'd like to talk about. First of all, I want to introduce you to my Moody twin, William Washington. Doc Wash is the Dean of Student Life and Enrollment at Moody Bible Institute, at least for a few more days, right?
6: Right.
0: But we worked together at Moody, and I thought it was funny that people often called us the twins because we were so aligned together about Moody Bible Institute and the important. I was the academic dean, and he was the dean of the student body, and I thought, well, there we go. We both had to herd cats.
6: You got it, Doc.
0: Yeah. So anyway, now one of the things about William Washington is he is the biggest booster of the idea of becoming a kitchen table partner, in my opinion. We go places together. He meets people that listen to Open Line. What's the first thing you say to them?
6: "Are you a kitchen table partner?"
0: Yeah. It's like, I would never do that. I'm just glad someone's listening, you know? And so why is it that you think being a kitchen table partner is so crucial?
6: I think our audience, our live audience today, really recognizes how important it is to hear and have biblical knowledge in front of them. And that's what Open Line does. It gives us an opportunity to understand God's word and apply it to our lives. Mm-hmm. And so when you support something that really adds value proposition to your life, you need to really support it. And being a kitchen table partner, it helps achieve that goal.
0: Well, he actually can say what I would never say that. When I first started on Open Line, I thought, who's going to listen to this? Eva. That was it. And I'm so glad that anyone else listens. I'm glad for every person that becomes a kitchen table partner. We try to give you some added value as well. If you become a kitchen table partner and commit to monthly, we send you an audio Bible study in your email every other week. Usually people like it because Eva does it with me. So, that's kind of fun. And I appreciate you mentioning that. If a person is interested in becoming, if you're listening and you would like to become a kitchen table partner, you can go to our website, openlineradio.org, or you can call 888-644-6464. 888-644-7122. That's 888-644-7122 or openlineradio.org. Okay, but while I've got you here, you are also Dean of Enrollment at Moody. You make sure, and one of the things I love is how our enrollment has been growing now for 3 years.
7: Yes, sir. Yeah. That's right.
0: And we're heading for a fourth.
7: Third year.
0: Yeah, third year. Okay. Which is thrilling because I believe that the best foundation for life that I ever got and that I think anyone can get, Lisa's nodding her head. Lisa Jempty, who's right here with us, she's nodding her head. She's a Moody grad. The foundation that I got for life, not just for teaching the Bible and things like that, but life for living came from going to Moody Bible Institute. And it doesn't matter what your career is, you still need that foundation for life.
7: And, absolutely.
0: And so tell me what you would tell anyone who has a teenage son or a grandchild, a teenage daughter, whatever we're talking about, what do you think they should consider?
7: I think the first thing they should consider is what is the significance and importance that our young people need today? And that's to be grounded in God's word. That all of them will eventually go out and work and make a difference and impact for the kingdom of God. But what types of things should they know to be strong, to defend their faith, and to win people for the Lord? And there is no better place than the Moody Bible Institute. Mm-hmm. So grandma, grandpa, mom, and dad, Moody is waiting for your grandson, your granddaughter.
0: I'm going to hit the real question that people have. I've talked to a lot of people. They say, well, I think Moody is a great school, but, you know, it's in Chicago, and it's dangerous.
7: No. God has protected Moody Bible Institute for 140 years, mm-hmm. and we are in a place, a strategic location, where God's hand falls upon us. Our students, they go out to do PCMs, practical ministry, throughout the city of Chicago, and they're making a difference. And so I want to encourage you, don't hear all the hype that you're hearing out there, but hear God's voice when he calls you to Moody Bible Institute. Mm-hmm. And also, this live audience, I'm looking out, and I see some mature people, not older people, mature people. We have online programs so that you can also, from your living room, your kitchen table, can listen and learn from our world-renowned faculty. So take advantage of our online offerings as well.
0: Graduate school, seminary as well.
7: That's right.
0: And going back to school. There's all kinds of opportunities to go to Moody Bible Institute, and I wouldn't miss it for the world. I mean, I think I'm so grateful I went to Moody. I think people don't realize this. I love my experience at Moody. I was leading a congregation and serving with Chosen People Ministries in New York, and I was never going to leave. And then I thought, I had offers from a couple other schools. Would you consider teaching? Nope. The only school I ever thought I would ever teach at is Moody Bible Institute. I teach adjunct at other schools, but Moody Bible Institute, that's what would take me away from where I was in New York because of this phenomenal program.
7: Great choice for life.
0: Yeah, exactly. Great choice. This foundation for life. By the way, a little hint that people aren't aware of. If you are an undergrad student and you live in the dorms, tuition is paid for by Friends of the Institute. You are given a tuition grant. So what a great way to get a great education with having a full tuition grant. That is something. It's sort of like the West Point. You know, you don't pay tuition to go to West Point. And when I was a student at Moody, Dr. Sweeting used to call us the West Point of Christian service.
7: Amen.
0: There you go. So anyway, thank you.
7: Thank you.
0: Okay, let's go with a question. Who's next here?
8: Good morning, Michael. I'm Marty Geertsma from Crown Point, Indiana. My question is Job 1, verse 6, where the angels appear before God and Satan comes with them. Our God is holy and pure. How can he be anywhere near Satan?
0: His holiness and purity doesn't depend on who he's with. It is intrinsic to who he is. Nothing can defile him. For example, the Holy Spirit, have you put your trust in Jesus ever?
8: Mm-hmm.
0: The Holy Spirit lives in you.
9: And have you ever sinned?
8: Yes.
9: Okay.
8: Okay. All right.
9: He's gone. No, he's not. No, God's holiness is absolutely intrinsic to who he is, and we can't affect it whatsoever.
8: Okay.
9: Okay.
8: Okay. Yeah, thank you.
9: Thanks.
10: Hello. My name's John Reitman. I'm a kitchen table partner, by the
9: way. Thank you. Thank you.
10: Yeah. So we greatly appreciate your biweekly audio Bible study things. They're great.
9: Oh, thank you.
10: My question is, I find Job 19:25-27 fascinating, considering Job was time-wise around the time of Abraham. You know, I find the idea of a redeemer and a redeemer returning and the resurrection all in one commentary from Job as just, I find it fascinating. I wonder if you could comment on that. It's a fantastic verse. I can read it for you if you want. Or,
9: well, here it is. But I know my living redeemer, that he will stand on the dust at last. Even after my skin has been destroyed, yet I will see God in my flesh. There he's anticipating full resurrection. I will see him myself. My eyes will look at him, and not as a stranger. My heart longs within me. He says, I know my Redeemer lives. And so he, at the time of Abraham, what is he looking forward to? The Messiah.
10: Yeah.
9: I think that it's a remarkable verse, so much so that there are people who are questioning, is it possible? No, no, it can't be possible. But the message of the Messiah starts in Genesis 3:15. People say, well, Eve wouldn't have understood. Doesn't matter. Eve wasn't the one writing it. Moses understood. Okay. And so he wrote it. Also, the promise is given to Abraham, in your seed, your offspring, will all nations of the earth be blessed. He anticipated that. Jesus said, Abraham saw my day and welcomed it. And so, yes, I think they understood even then that the Messiah was coming. And he's here, and we're celebrating the fact that the Messiah has come. We'll be right back with more questions. I'm Michael Radonich. This is Open Line with a live audience.
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9: 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Welcome back to Open Line. I'm so happy to be with this live audience today. There's a live person that needs to come up here right now. So I want to tell you a couple of things before this live person comes up to the desk. But first of all, I want to tell you about our current resource, which is Hitler's Cross by Erwin Lutzer. It is a phenomenal book, and I wish everyone would read it. I've been hearing that college students, university students, Americans across and people across the globe are beginning to doubt that the Holocaust ever happened. The Holocaust denial has been around for some time, but it's becoming normative now, normalized, and it is a tragedy. And I even hear it coming from people who are openly professing believers. We see this people who are... There's sort of a return to Christian anti-Semitism, which is heartbreaking to me today. And I think that's why it's so important to read Hitler's Cross, because it shows how Hitler used the church to advance his agenda and how the church succumbed to it. And it's a great warning for today. And if you are interested in getting that, we want to send it to you as a thank you gift, for a gift of any size to Open Line. If you'd like to send a gift, all you have to do is call 877-644-7122. Let me give you that again slower. 877-644-7122. 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And we'd love to send you a copy of Hitler's Cross by Erwin Lutzer. Great book. And check out go to the podcast, go to the Moody Radio app, go to the online site, openlineradio.org. You can listen to past programs. And he was on June 20th with me talking about the book. And it was the easiest interview that I ever did. I said, well, Pastor Lutzer, what do you want to talk about? And he just talked. I don't have to ask any questions. Here's what I want you to ask me, he said. And that was great. So anyway, joining me right now here is the person you wanted to see from the beginning. I'm sorry that she wasn't there, but she's here now. It's Eva Rae Delnick. She's the person who I study the Bible with every day. Now, I'm a big believer in reading scripture every day. I think that's important, but I'm probably not as faithful as Eva. In fact, I think that the reason I read the Bible every day is because by the time I get to the kitchen table for my coffee in the morning, she's already there with her Bible. And so the guilt is too much. And And so I'll go get my Bible. I'll read now. So that's what she does for me. So anyway, I'm glad you're here.
18: So much fun. I love these events when we get to be seeing our friends in person.
9: Yeah. Okay, let's start right here.
19: My name is Elena. I live in Westville, Indiana. The Bible tells us not to repay evil with evil, but David asks God to destroy his enemies. My questions are, how are you kind to someone who's mean to you without letting them harm you? And how do you treat your enemies?
9: First of all, what David said was, God, I'm going to put this in your hands. He didn't himself go for it. He learned that lesson in 1 Samuel 25 when Nabal, he strapped on swords and Abigail comes to him and said, listen, you do the, you serve God. You honor God's name. Let God protect you. That's what she says to him. And that's what he learned. And so I think that one of the most important things is that vengeance isn't for us. It's for the Lord to take care of it. But it doesn't mean that we can't protect ourselves. There are a variety of situations where when people are being mean to us, we can just get out of the situation. We don't have to stay there. If you're being bullied at school, there are proper procedures. You don't have to have personal vengeance, but you can see those in charge. Whether, let's say, you're being bullied at school, you can talk to your teacher, you can talk to the administration, you can talk to your parents, you can talk to the administration. There are a variety of ways of dealing with it without punching someone in the eye. You know, you don't have to do that. And what you can do is deal, unless your absolute safety, if someone's choking you on the bus and no one's there to help you, push, you know, get rid of them. But but the principle is that we let God protect us. And then if we're in a rough situation, what we do is we use the established channels to protect ourselves or just get out of the situation, just leave. That's what I would say. You don't have to be vengeful, but you don't have to be dumb either. You know, you have to stay safe. Okay? Yep. Our next question right here. Before you ask your question, tell us your name.
20: Hi, my name is Duncan.
9: Duncan, what are you doing here today? Who are you with?
20: My mom.
9: Who's your mom?
20: Trisha.
9: There we go. Okay, there.
18: We're so glad you're here.
9: Yeah, we're glad you're here. Came with mom today. Took care of her. I'm glad you're here. Go ahead, Duncan.
20: I'm from Elgin, Illinois. And my question is, why did Jephthah make a vow to sacrifice the first thing that comes out of his house just to win a battle? Did he think a sheep would come out?
9: Yes.
18: Yeah.
9: I think that's what he thought. Yep. An animal would be there first, and that's what he was going to sacrifice. I think a lot of people think that he actually offered his daughter. I do not believe that for a second. In Judges

0: And, or if it's an animal, the animal can't serve God. So, or I will offer it as a burnt offering. His daughter comes out and she now is going to belong to the Lord. It's the only child and she's never going to marry. Because what we know is that women who would actually go serve at the tabernacle, which they're mentioned in a variety of places. But for example, in Psalm 68:25, they are all to be fair maidens who don't are not married. That's a way of putting it. And so what Jephthah's daughter does is she goes and mourns for the fact that she will never marry and have kids. That's what she goes. Now, if he was going to sacrifice her, she would not be mourning the fact that she's not getting married. She'd have bigger issues to worry about. But that's the case. And so what happens to Jephthah's wife, Eva?
1: Daughter.
0: Daughter?
1: I think that she served God in the temple her whole life.
0: Yeah. She became one of the maidens.
1: Or the tabernacle.
0: Tabernacle mm-hmm. for her whole life. So that's what the deal is. That's what he was thinking. Okay, but Duncan?
1: It could have been it's sometimes called Jephthah's rash vow. And it could have been a rash vow that he made. But he carried out his word because he made the vow.
0: Yeah, that's really important to think. It was his only child. He was not going to ever have any grandchildren. As a granddad, I got to tell you, that was a painful, rash vow that he made. Because my grandchildren, they're the best. So I don't even know why I had kids except for having grandchildren. Amen.
2: Yeah. Oh, good morning, Michael and Evie.
0: Evie. I get to call her Evie, but I'm glad.
2: I'm sorry.
0: Yeah, no, it's okay. Just joking.
2: I love your program.
0: Thank you.
2: I recently found it's also on Sunday, so if I can't watch Saturday, I can rewatch it Sunday.
1: Thanks for listening.
2: My name is Julie Christensen, and I'm from Joliet, Illinois. And my question has to do with the salvation through Christ's crucifixion, as opposed to those who believe salvation through the crucifixion and works. So, where in the Bible is it clear that each person must personally accept Christ, who died for their sins, and it's a gift of grace to be received, and that works comes as a result of salvation, not part of salvation?
1: I think Ephesians 2:8-9, it's clear that it's, you know, by grace are you saved through faith, not a result of works, lest any man should boast. But then look at the next verse after that. What does it say? That we are saved to do the good works that were prepared in advance for us to do. So it's not like salvation is not fire insurance. That when we trust Jesus, then nothing changes. When we trust Jesus, everything changes. And one of the things that changes is that it changes the way that we obey God, the way we relate to Him, and the way that we relate to one another. When Jesus said, you know, what is your greatest commandment? You shall love the Lord your God with all your heart, all your soul, and you shall love your neighbor as yourself. Loving your neighbor as yourself changes the way we treat our neighbor. And so I think that's a clear verse that we are saved by grace through faith, but as a result of that, then we're going to have a different kind of a lifestyle. In the first hour, we talked about walking. Enoch walked with God. Noah walked with God. Abraham walked with God. In Ephesians, it talks about how that we should walk with Messiah, that as you have received Him, so walk in Him. It changes the whole way we relate to one another because of our faith in Him.
0: Yeah, I just want to add the idea of making a decision to do that. It says in John 1:12, but all who received Him, He gave them the right to be children of God. Now, so it's saying there needs to be a reception of Him into our lives, and I think it's really crucial. That's how we enter into that forever forgiven relationship as a child of God, just as my children are my kids forever. We become children of God, we're His forever. But then it says, how do you receive Him? To those who believe in His name and who His person is. And what that means is to receive Him, we trust in Him, that He died paying the penalty for our sins, rose again, so He's alive to give us life and forgive us.
1: Yeah.
0: And so that's, it's by God's kindness, that's what grace means. And it's not through any good thing that you or I or anyone can do.

0: And by the way, that is the essential message. Whatever denomination, whatever background you have, that's what the Bible says for us all. It doesn't, I'm not giving you some, and Eva's not mentioning some distinctive little view that no one else believes. That's the big picture of Scripture. And so I don't care if you're Presbyterian or I don't know what you are, but
1: Greek Orthodox, yeah, it doesn't matter.
0: That is the message of Scripture.
1: Mm-hmm. And one of the verses that comes to mind in relation to your question is Romans 10:9. If you confess with your mouth that Jesus is Lord and believe in your heart that God raised him from the dead, you will have eternal life.
0: Mm-hmm. That's it. That help?
2: Thank you very much.
0: By the way, if you're listening and you've never had that, you've been raised, you're listening on the radio, you've been raised in a home where you heard about Jesus and you're very Jesus positive and you love Jesus, but you've never ever understood that he took the penalty that we deserve and that he died and rose again, that's what you need to do. You need to trust in him, say thanks for doing that for me and put your life in his hands forever. We're going to take a break here. When we come back, we're going to take some more questions here in our last segment. Try and do them a little faster. You're listening to Open Line with Eva and Michael Rydell. We'll be right back.
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0: Welcome back to this Open Line live event. My name is Michael Rydelnik. Joining me is Eva Rydelnik. We're answering the questions of this great live audience here. I do want to tell you about the Chosen People offer. They're offering a book about their founder, Leopold Cohn. Rabbi Cohn found the Lord in Brooklyn, New York, I like to say, in the Holy Land. And he founded this great organization that's still around now 130 years later. If you'd like to read To an Ancient People, which I hope you will, just go to our website, openlineradio.org. Scroll down, you see a link that says a free gift from Chosen People Ministries. And you click on that, it will take you to a page where you can sign up for your own copy of To an Ancient People by Leopold Cohn. I just got word, this just in, from people here at Moody that said that there are 995 kitchen table partners as of today. And that's pretty exciting. But if you're listening and you want to fulfill the arbitrary goal that my friend Doc Washington set of 1,000 before June 30th, we welcome it and appreciate you so much for going to the website, openlineradio.org, or calling 888 877-644-7122. 877-888-644-7122. I'm lost without my studio, without my sheet of paper, which I've lost the card that Tricia gave me. Okay. Isn't it?
1: We're good. Let's just move, right along here.
0: Yeah, there you go.
8: I'm Michael.
0: Yeah.
8: I'm Malachi. And my question has to do with the Bible tells us that we're made in the image of God. Tell us what the word image means.
0: Okay. This is one so easy, my driver.
1: Maybe my driver can do it.
0: Yeah. No, the image of God, think about it, that when they would have a temple, a pagan temple, they would put a representation of the god, like Baal, an image in the temple. And so it means something that represents God. When humanity is made in the image of God, you read about it in Genesis, it means that we are his representation on earth. And so when I look at it, for example, whenever it talks about the image of God, God gave us dominion over the earth, humanity, to rule the earth, because we are in his image and we are his representatives on earth. So an outcome of being having the image of God is dominion over the earth, to maintain and control the environment. The other aspect of it is it seems that the image of God is distinctive in that it enables us to engage in a relationship with God. Animals are wonderful, but they can't have that relationship that Adam and Eve could have because they were made in his image. And all humanity, God is always looking to restore the relationship that we can have, the spiritual bond between humanity and God is possible because we are made in his image.
1: I think that we have also we are created for eternity. Every person is created to live forever. And that's why it's so serious, I think, why God said that you shouldn't murder. You shouldn't take another person's life, because only God has the right to terminate a person's life here and usher them in to eternity. So we're not like the animals. We have a distinctive quality because we are made in the image of God.
8: Thank you.
9: Hi, Michael. Thank you very much. This is so much fun today.
0: Thank you. This is the Hanson of the Hanson Corporation.
1: Yay. Thank you
0: for helping make this possible.
9: So my question is, in Psalm 103, David says, "Praise the Lord, you his angels." And he goes on and says, "Praise the Lord, all his heavenly hosts." Are there any difference between the angels and the hosts, the ones that do his bidding and the ones who obey his will?
1: Poetry.
0: That's it. This is my literary professor here. She teaches literature. But it's poetry. In Hebrew poetry, the poetry is not through rhyming like we often do in English poetry. It's through something called parallelism. Mm-hmm. And it will say, it will repeat something using synonyms and sometimes add a thought. And so it's talking about the same thing. That was what we would call synonymous parallelism.
1: Like, starts out Psalm 103, "Bless the Lord, O my soul, and all that is within me, bless his holy name." It's that idea. It's repeated, but in a different phrase. It's Hebrew, beautiful poetry.
0: Yes.
9: Thank you.
0: Yep. Quickly.
10: I'm Carol Key from Valparaiso, and my question is in the context of something that happened at the Johnny and Friends family retreat last week with a Chinese lady. My question is, what would be a good answer to a Chinese lady who, after hearing the gospel, was hesitant to accept Jesus because she was afraid she would forget her ancestors?
0: Well, I would say, no matter where a person's ancestors are, what would they want for you? And the ancestor would want them to have a forever relationship with God. Just think of the rich man in the story of Lazarus and the rich man. He was concerned for his brothers.
10: Thank you.
0: That's what I would say. Mm-hmm. Okay. Well, that's the program for the week. And thank you all listeners, and especially thank you live audience for making this possible. Thanks for being here. Thanks for all the team from Open Line for making this happen, and for Moody. I appreciate it all so much. Check out our website when we're apart. Go to openlineradio.org. It's got all the links you're looking for. Keep reading the Bible. We'll be talking about it next week. Open Line with Dr. Michael Rydelnik is a production of Moody Radio, a ministry of Moody Bible Institute. See you next week.
11: Thanks for listening to Moody Radio. Scott Thunder here. And if you wanted to really understand the New Testament, you could step into the time machine and go back. But since that's not possible, there is a tool that you can use that'll get you most of the way. And you're going to hear about it on this week's Land and the Book. Plus, Charlie Dyer's going to untangle some of the complex headlines from the Middle East. And he'll even answer your toughest Bible questions. The Land and the Book, 1 p.m. Central today.
12: The end result of that has been a dumbed-down Christianity that is now entirely ill-equipped to deal with this battle of the ideas.
13: Here's Josh Moody with the God-Centered Minute.
12: The church in the West has been engaged in a kind of consumeristic battle for market among Christians for years. And so there's this huge pressure on Christian leaders to create a better product, and that has led many churches to lead with feelings and sentiment and what will be most consumable. And the end result of that has been a dumbed-down Christianity that is now entirely ill-equipped to deal with this battle of the ideas. And so what we need to do is change the focus. What I'm talking about is the mind, to actually focus on the truth.
13: For more, go to GodCenteredLife.org.
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24: Well, this is Ed Stetzer Live, and this and every Saturday we have some great conversations, and really we try to keep them, I don't know how you put it, sort of like up to the moment, the issues of the day. And so we're kind of excited about that, and I'm going to be talking today about an issue that maybe you're thinking about. Maybe you're thinking about the next few days here in America. It is July 4th. It's actually July 4th around the world as well, but we just celebrate it a little bit differently. And we're coming up on a big celebration of our nation. This is also 250th anniversary, so lots going on to talk about as well. Now, of course, next Saturday this time will actually be July 4th itself. Yeah, I know a lot of you listen on, you know, on the podcast or whatever, but next Saturday will be July 4th as well. We actually have Carlos Campo talking about the Bible's place. He leads the Museum of the Bible, the Bible's place in American history. But leading up to that, you know, we're having conversations with someone named Dan Darling. Now, I've been friends with Dan Darling for a long time. We go way back. And he's written a book. And for some of you, the title's going to sound strange because it's like the title of the book is In Defense of Christian Patriotism. And for some reason, it's going to be like, well, why do you got to defend that? Like, that's obvious. It's, you know, we're for God. We're for our country. We love our country. For others of you, you're going to have been to, maybe you're thinking about coming up, this big patriotic service in your church. Some of you are going to love it. Some of you are like, well, you know, it's a little bit like, why are people singing God Bless America with the same enthusiasm they're singing You're a Good, Good Father? It's like, where does that fit in there? How does it fit in worship service? How does it fit in our life? So, but the title tells you something. Dan writes a book called In Defense of Christian Patriotism. And I'm going to talk about that in just a minute. But let me introduce him first, and I got to introduce me as well, since I haven't done that. But Dan Darling, he's an author, a pastor, and a thought leader. I love the phrase thought leader. He serves as director of the Land Center for Cultural Engagement at Southwestern Seminary, assistant professor of faith and culture at the Texas Baptist College. He's served in a variety of senior leadership nonprofit positions. He's pastored in Illinois and Tennessee. He's a columnist for World, contributor to USA Today as well. And he's joining us from the campus of another seminary in Raleigh-Durham, Southeastern Seminary. Dan, welcome to Ed Stetzer Live.
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24: Good. You're kind of a friend of the show. We've had you before, and I guess I should introduce myself. So I'm Ed Stetzer, your radio host. But normally in my everyday life, I am the dean of the Talbot School of Theology at Biola University, campuses now in Los Angeles, soon to be in Phoenix and around the world. So, I spent a lot of time here in America. I was actually a month in the UK. I've been all over the UK. And it's interesting because it's been kind of fun to watch these European and other people coming from around the world to the World Cup. And man, some of them are just loving America and, you know, really seeing just how awesome. I mean, we do live in a great country, and not just because when I came back from the UK, I got to have, you know, unlimited refills at a restaurant, or not the fact that air conditioning was normal. I mean, those are, or, you know, they got these bottles now in the UK, the tops stay attached to them. So you got this. I'm so excited not to have a bottle cap attached to the top of my drink while I drink it. So, you know, there's little things, but you know, we have a lot to be proud of as a nation. You know, I think we're, 250 years. I mean, again, the U.S. Constitution kind of reshaped the way the world thought about government. So much to talk about as well. But let's just start by talking about the fact that you started, your book is titled, now your publisher, you know, publishers pick titles, I know, but you probably had a voice into it. It is In Defense of Christian Patriotism. It's not like, you know, about Christian patriotism. It's not like why Christian patriotism. It's in defense of it. So why was it necessary or is it necessary to defend Christian patriotism in our day and age?
25: It's a great question. And one of the things that motivated me to write the book was the fact that I think Christians in the last couple decades have been defensive about patriotism or a little nervous. Is it okay that I love my country? I think there's a sort of false binary among many Christians that, you know, if I love God, I can't also love my country. And I think there's even been some pressure from, you know, the secular world to say you have to choose between one or the other. And I'm here to say, I don't think it's always a binary choice, that it's about ordering our loves. You know, I borrowed this from C.S. Lewis and Augustine, you know, the idea that we obviously love God supremely, but if we have our love for God there, then every other relationship underneath it, every other commitment or allegiance follows underneath that. So one of the examples I use that is 23 years ago, I stood at the altar and pledged allegiance to my wife. And the pastor didn't say, well, you know, Dan, you either have to choose love for God or love for Angela. He said, no, if your love for God is where it should be, then you will love Angela in the way that you should. And so I think it's similar with our country. And it's okay, it's good and right, I think, to be patriotic.
24: Yeah, so, but let's start a little bit by talking about the ordering of loves, because that's a major theological mm-hmm. concept. Actually, it wasn't that long ago when the Vice President Vance mm-hmm. and the Pope were sort of having a public argument about how we might order our loves. So this is not like a small theological concept. It's a major theological concept, but it's really essential in the ranking or the prioritization of our loves. You give the example of your marriage. So where does the nation fit into that? Because certainly we see in Jeremiah, you know, pray for the city and work for its mm-hmm. good. But where does the nation state, which doesn't exist as a concept 2,000 years ago when the last of the books of the New Testament are written, when Jesus said, go to all nations, he didn't mean countries because there were no geopolitical mm-hmm. entities called countries then. There were kind of peoples and empires. So why, like, I mean, I want to love my family. That's obvious. Maybe I want to love my city, but why my nation?
25: Well, I think, you know, Christians, we're citizens of the kingdom of heaven, as we know. We're also, we also belong and inhabit places. And I think of Acts, where Paul is on Mars Hill, Acts 17, and he's talking about how God sovereignly ordains people and their borders and their places. I don't think it's an accident that we've been born in America. We live here. And I do think you can reference that Jeremiah 29 passage, where Jeremiah is speaking to the exiles in Babylon, and he's saying, I know this, you know, you're in a strange place, strange country, but seek the welfare, the flourishing of the city where I have called you. You know, First Peter and Hebrews says that New Testament Christians are also exiles. And so, yes, we're citizens of the kingdom of God, but while we're here and inhabiting this place, we should seek the flourishing of the places where we live. And Ed, I don't know how to seek the flourishing of a city that you despise or you loathe or even that you're apathetic about. So I actually think a kind of love for where God has put us is part of Christian discipleship. It's part of really being on mission where God has called us.
24: And so, you know, one of the things that, I mean, let's talk about Christian nationalism, because I mean, I'm concerned about mm-hmm. Christian nationalism. I've written about Christian nationalism. I'm mm-hmm. also concerned that, like, sometimes people on the more secular left side of things make everything about Christian nationalism. It's like, you know, no, I love God and I love the Bible. And because of my views from God and the Bible, I do want to impact public policy and oh, that's Christian nationalism. Well, I don't think that's Christian nationalism. So how do we, like, where does Christian nationalism fit into the Christian patriotism conversation? I know it's a big question, but we have an hour. So talk to me about it.
25: It's a great question. And I've talked about that a lot and asked about that. I think, as you said, it depends what you mean by Christian nationalism. That term right. has been used in many ways as a pejorative against conservative Christians who love their country, right? If you get a little teary-eyed when Chris Stapleton sings a national anthem, suddenly you're a Christian nationalist or something. But there is a group of self-described, I think Protestants would call themselves Christian nationalists, and, you know, Catholics, a Catholic integralist. It's a small group, but they're fairly loud, and they are pretty dissatisfied with the sort of constitutional order, religious liberty, these kinds of things, and really advocate for a more robustly Christian state, almost like a, a state church. And this is something that, you know, the founders never really wanted. They looked through history and they saw every time the church and state were intertwined that way, it was bad for the church and for the state. And as a Baptist, as I am, Baptist agitated for this idea of religious freedom, that yes, there are Judeo-Christian influences on the ideas of human rights and on our country, but we don't want to give the government the power that doesn't belong to it to decide between right and wrong forms of worship. You know, I'm a limited government guy, Ed, and I think the government can barely run a functioning post office or a DMV. I don't think they're equipped to be saying you're worshiping right, you're worshiping wrong, you shouldn't be gathering, you shouldn't be doing this. And so that's not the power of the state. That's only Christ separates the sheep from the goats. Christ is the mediator between God and man. So we don't want a country, a state, a nation that says you must be Christian, you must go to church. We've seen throughout history that hasn't worked out well.
2: Okay, so let's then, well, actually, I probably should like invite people. I know people are going to talk about this because I think it's a fascinating topic. And you know, particularly, I want to talk about patriotic worship services. And I'll probably share my own kind of opinion on that in just a minute. But I think others will have questions or thoughts or opinions as well. Our phone number is 877-548-3675. We got brilliant callers. We got a few copies of the book to give away as well. Again, it's not, you know, I'm caller number 7. I'd like a book, but it's give us some great comments or questions. And we're talking about Christian patriotism, its place. Obviously, we're doing this because we're up on July 4th. I imagine, Dan Darling, like your book, this book's a little, it's not like just out, but I imagine it's kind of like, I have a friend named Tim Larson who wrote a book on, Robert McKenzie, who wrote a book on Thanksgiving and, you know, Christian faith. And so I like every Thanksgiving people call him and they want to be on the radio. So I'm guessing you've got one of those things where people call you this week. So thank you for kind of taking the time to join us. But I'm guessing people got questions or comments. 877-548-3675, 877-548-3675. I've been, just honestly, Dan, I've been in worship services where I was uncomfortable with the level of focus on America. But I've also been in worship services where I was quite comfortable with where it kind of fit praying for the country. When in a worship service, people are singing with more enthusiasm, I'm proud to be an American, hands raised, weeping. I think ultimately I want to make sure that person who's in our church visit from Brazil doesn't get confused that where my commitment to Jesus and my love for my nation, but I'm like super crazy patriotic. I don't do this anymore because my kids are out of the house, but we would actually sit down and read. I made them read. They rolled their eyes sometimes. The Declaration of Independence on July 4th. And because I want them to know that where this nation fits, et cetera, et cetera. But I like my Jesus and my patriotism sort of carefully, maybe not mixing in ways that I think are inappropriate. So talk to us a little bit about that, because you're in Texas, man. Like, man, the God and country services are everywhere.
25: Yeah, it's interesting. And a lot of pastors are wrestling with this. I've talked to a number of them. And I think in every context, it's going to be a little bit different, right? I do think primarily when we gather on Sundays, we are there to worship Christ and exalt him. And nothing we do should detract from that. I do think there's an appropriate way at big things like this, like a big anniversary, to acknowledge our gratitude for living in America, to maybe acknowledge the sacrifice of those who have gone before us. I think this fits in with Christianity in the sense that you're talking about gratitude. And you're talking about the sacrifice of those who've gone before you and, you know, being given this good gift of America. There's a way to do that in a way that's respectful. I too have been in services where a 4th of July service where, you know, they're talking more about Jefferson than Jesus. And I don't think we should do that. It could be, you know, some churches are fitting it in a really appropriate way. Other churches are saying, you know, we're going to leave Sunday morning for worship of Christ, but we're going to do a Sunday evening patriotic event, or we're going to do a, you know, Saturday thing or whatever. I think mainly that worship of Christ has to be preeminent no matter how you do it. The opposite mistake, Ed, I think, is to maybe, and this is the case not just with the 4th of July, but with other things in the culture, is for pastors to kind of pretend it's not happening because everyone's talking about it. So I think there should be some acknowledgement of it. God has put us here in this place. Let's be grateful. Let's pray for the country. let's see it as our mission field, all those kinds of things.
24: Yeah, so 100%, 100%. And we'll talk more about that. We're going to take calls as well. We got some people lined up already. I knew people want to talk about this because it's a great topic. It's 877, there's our number, 877-548-3675. The book is In Defense of Christian Patriotism by my friend Dan Darling. 877. They tell me to say it slower, Dan. 877-548-3675. Ed Stetzer Live. We'll continue our conversation with Dan Darling and your calls in just a minute.
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0: All right, we're back. You know, Merle's our engineer. Merle, we should like be playing patriotic music in the break. So, because that's kind of a thing. So, but we're back. Ed Stetzer live talking to Dan Darling. On the other hand, you know, patriotic music. Maybe we should do that next week. I don't know, but it's kind of exciting. This actually, just so you know, it's 250th anniversary of America. It's actually come 100th anniversary of Moody. There's all kinds of fun things. And this summer is the 39th anniversary of my marriage. I just thought I'd throw that in there. I don't know why I threw that in there, because it's Saturday morning and I'm feeling excited. Anyway, our number, talking about patriotism, Christian patriotism, the place of it. Again, Dan wrote a book called In Defense of Christian Patriotism. Dan Darling, our guest. Our number is 877-548-3675. All right, so Dan, let's talk a little bit about how that sort of plays itself out. I'm kind of of the view that there's kind of a lazy patriotism, which is, you know, basically, mm-hmm. you know, I don't know, blurting sometimes that I love my country. But there's also what I'd like to see as a more robust patriotism, you know, caring about its values, caring about, you know, justice and liberty for all and all those mm-hmm. sorts of things. So when you wrote a book called In Defense of Christian Patriotism, you told us why you should have it. What would it look like to be a patriotic American?
1: Well, I think first of all, it's love for the country, the people, the ideals, the place, nurturing that love. I also think a good patriotism is sort of active in helping to shape the country. A lot of times people mistake patriotism for just blind loyalty to a, you know, particular president or administration or set of policies. In fact, patriotism at times will have you opposing certain politicians or policies or ideas because you are calling your country to live up to her ideals. And I think a great example of that is some of our greatest social reformers had really loved the country, but called it to live up to her ideals. I think of Frederick Douglass, who wrote a great essay, Went to the Slave as the 4th of July. He revered the founders. He said, you know, the project that they had given us was really brilliant, but we're not living up to this. Martin Luther King did something similar. I think one of the things we do with our pro-life activism is we say, man, we love our country. We would like it to live up to its promise that all men are created equal, even unborn children. So patriotism is not just sort of this blind, loyalty to people and whatever. In fact, Teddy Roosevelt has a great quote where he said, sometimes patriotism means you oppose the president, means you oppose certain policies. And so that's what I think it is. It's also not naivete about our history, about the shameful parts of our history. Telling our story in full means telling the good and the bad parts. I think we get this from Scripture. Scripture tells the story of Israel in the Old Testament, and it narrates both the good and the bad parts. I think this is all really what patriotism is.
0: Yeah, super. Okay, good. Let's take some calls. I think we can maybe have some good conversation here. Let me just remind people that our number is 877-548-3675. Let's go to Gary in Naperville. Gary, I used to live in Wheaton, not far from you, but Gary, you're live on the air. Jump right in.
2: Well, thanks a lot. Well, I appreciate what you're talking about today. And in fact, I'm familiar with Wheaton. Our college church has been my church.
0: All right, let's jump into your comment, though, Gary.
2: Okay. So what I've seen, I've been involved in politics, and when I was a young man, 50 years ago in politics, there were many Christians involved, and it kept the political decisions towards a Christian worldview. Then in the last, let's say, 40 years, all of a sudden it became this idea that Christians should be involved, and Christians not only didn't get involved openly in politics, a lot of them weren't even voting. And it's allowed society to move away from Christian principles. So that's where you get, you know, the abortion, you get the crime, behaviors that treat people unfairly by their race or by their, you know, different ways. So I think it's really important on what you're talking about, that people get more involved, because you realize the old saying goes, if good people don't get involved in politics, such as Christians, you leave politics to the people that are not good.
0: 100%, Gary. I love that comment, too. If you hold on, too, we're going to give you a copy of In Defense of Christian Patriotism by Dan Darling. And here's a fun fact. I used to talk to Gary's pastor, Josh Moody's Gary's pastor's name. I think he's going to be on the program next couple of weeks. He's got a new book coming out. And we talked about navigating some of these, you know, Christian patriotism sort of things at church. Well, he's British. And so he always used to say, this is easy for me because I'm not, you know, I'm from another country as well. And a great church, Gary, you go to as well. But Dan, talk to us a little bit about that. I mean, one of the things that if people see, you know, politics, Gary said it was about politics and he's talking specifically about politics. But man, I think lazy patriotism is, you know, posting just on Facebook. But man, running for office, I love that. So how does that fit in? How does public engagement involvement fit in from school boards to everything else?
1: Yeah, I think Gary's right. You know, I think if we're to obey Jesus' command to love our neighbors ourselves, and we have an opportunity, really a rare stewardship in human history, where we have a voice and a vote, we can shape these things, then we can't say we fully love our neighbors if we don't use the opportunity to shape the policies that affect our neighbors' flourishing, and we're not seeking the flourishing of the city if we're not engaged. Now, what that engagement looks like is going to differ for different folks. People have different callings. Some should run, good Christians should run for office, school board or state rep or maybe national offices. Others are going to do a more quiet thing in their community where they're maybe starting a nonprofit or they're engaged in certain ways. I think all of us should be engaged at the very basic level of being informed citizens and as Christians being engaged in our local churches, our church reaches the community. But like Gary said, there's really no, I think withdrawing and not speaking to some of the issues and not being engaged really is not consistent with what Christ calls us to do. Again, different callings, different people have different, you know, resources and opportunities to do this. So it's not going to look the same for everybody. And when I say engage, and I talk about this in the book, I don't mean everyone has to be mad on Facebook at the same time. That's not what I'm saying. Right. I'm saying, you know, real substance engagement that moves the needle and really makes positive change.
0: Yeah, no, I love that 100%. Let's take another call. Let's go to James in Ohio. James, you're live on the air. Go right ahead.
3: Hi, I'm an educator and I've taught world and U.S. history for 16 years, and I've taught government for 8 years. And I believe it might be an ignorance of history why the church is going toward extreme nationalism. I think it's because they don't know our history in the 1920s and 30s and what that led to. It led to World War III. World War II, excuse me, World War I and World War II, but more World War II. I'm talking about in Italy and in Nazi Germany. I think I see us headed the wrong way. And I don't think the church is knowledgeable of its history. I think that we dropped the ball on history. And I think they would actually be able to see that it doesn't matter who's in charge. Once you allow nationalism, extreme nationalism, to take over, you're not going to have a democracy.
0: Yeah. And I think James, you pointed to World War II. And of course, you know, I mean, Hitler, not just this, as you talked about extreme nationalism, but also co-opted the church. So again, it sort of does tie into, Dan, some of what you're talking about is that in defense of Christian patriotism. But I mean, James is concerned. And I would just say, like, I'm concerned. I mean, again, you know, I have no unpublished thoughts. So I've written all these articles on these things. So if people just Google my name and Christian nationalism, you'll see articles I've written about this topic. So I'm concerned that politicians and government figures love to use faith and find ways to co-opt the church. We just know that. We just should expect that. And I think there's a little bit of naivete that sometimes Christians have. So how do we be the people who do care about Christian patriotism and want to love our, the way you described it? I'm with you on the way you described it. That's why I have you on the program. But we also know there's a whole ecosystem of politicians and you know, government figures who want to co-opt that. And now there is a concern and a danger in and around Christian nationalism. Take a few minutes and unpack that for us. Well, let me make sure too, on time. When I say take a few minutes, we got about a minute and a half left in this segment. So we might go over two segments with this, but tell us a little about your thoughts.
1: Yeah, I think the concern is really serious. And you know, every generation has to renew their love of the American ideals and renew the country. And Ronald Reagan said, you know, freedom is one generation away. And what we have, and we've been given, what we've inherited in this great country, we have a responsibility to steward for the next generation. And I think Christians do that wisely by applying truths of scripture to public policy, by obviously putting Christ first. I think church-going Christians who have a right understanding of these things understand that there's limits to what we can do. I think some of these extremes, like Christian nationalism, come from a lack of realism, that as much good as we can do and as good as this country is, it's not the kingdom of God. And I think that realism is actually important for politics, so that you can go into it with realistic expectations. You understand you're not going to win every fight. You're going to lose some elections, lose some policy fights, but you can do some good. I think when we have these outsized expectations, when politics becomes the end goal, I think that's where we kind of lose sight of what's important.
0: Good, good, good. We're going to continue our conversation with Dan Darling and your calls. We've got some good calls on the line already, but I want to invite you to join us, 877-548-3675. Again, the book is In Defense of Christian Patriotism, leading up to our Independence Day next weekend. Good conversation to have. Our number one more time, 877-548-3675.
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0: All right, we're back. Dan Darling's our guest. In defense of Christian patriotism is our conversation. Dan, next week I will be up in the Bay Area, San Francisco. I'll be preaching at Resonate Church for, I think you probably know Ryan Kwan, one of our Talbot grads. And staying there for the weekend. You know, they're one of those churches that have like Thursday night service and Sunday services, like my church does. So can stay at the weekend. So I'm going to be going out on one of those little cruise boats and watch the fireworks off the Golden Gate Bridge. And I think I'm going to break out in right on the San Francisco Harbor and start singing, "I'm proud to be an American." So let's talk about that. Cause you know, I know where you are, you know, theologically. We're both conservative theologically. We're probably both be identified as conservative politically. You know, do people who have different views and values, can they love the country too? I mean, that's not Christian patriotism in all cases, but can they love the country too?
1: Well, absolutely. I mean, I think, I'm politically conservative, theologically conservative. People know where I stand. They can read my stuff as they can read your things. But I have a lot of friends that
0: we're both not subtle in our publishing. So we kind of we're out there.
1: Right. So. That's right. But we have friends. I have friends that disagree with me politically, and but they deeply love their country. And what we're doing is we're both arguing what we feel is the best for the country, what lives up to her ideals. We may have a disagreement on what that policy looks like, and I don't think we should shy away from that. But yes, people who disagree with that. I have neighbors and friends who on the other side of the political aisle, but they have their American flag out. They love the country. So I don't think it. You know, we should think that we're the only ones that really love the country, all that kind of stuff. I don't think that helps actually with civility and the sort of kind of culture we needed to sustain us for another 250 years.
0: Gosh, but I got to say, like, I just, as someone who looks at our country and say, I want to say to them, your ideas are really bad for the health of the nation. I love, if you're interested in learning more, there's actually a document called For the Health of the Nation. And it's from the National Association of Evangelicals. And I like how they framed it around for the health of the nation. So we have Christian views that make it a better country for everyone, but it does require dealing with opposing views. Matter of fact, that leads to one of our comments. Let's go to Beth in Illinois. Beth, you're live on the air. Jump right in.
13: Thank you so much, and happy Saturday to the both of you.
0: Thank you.
1: Well, thank you.
13: Okay, I am a Christian first, and I'm a patriot second, and I've known the Lord since I was 16 years old, and I just basically wanted to make a comment to you that I live in the capital city, and of course, you know, there's a lot of political things here, but I consider myself more as a Christian social activist. And I'm actually getting ready to go down to an event with some other friends for two reasons. Number one, to lift up the name of Jesus. We have a Jesus flag. And then also to have our 250th anniversary of independence flag that we'll have. And we're in the 250th anniversary buttons. And the reason why I do this is sometimes you go into a group of people that have an opposite worldview, and just to have one-on-one conversations with them.
0: Love this.
13: Sometimes that's the best thing, to lift up Jesus. I actually, at another event, I had met a girl who was a socialist, leftist communist. We had a talk in the lobby. 1 week later, we went to lunch together, and I shared my faith with her.
0: Love this.
13: Yes, he wants to get together again sometime in the near future. So I'm asking for your prayers for her. And once again, we love Jesus first in our country. And I'm so thankful for this country, for the freedoms we've had. And, you know, blessed is a nation whose God is the Lord, as Psalm says. So that,
0: yeah, well, that's Beth, where I love, Beth, that you're building bridges with people that you disagree. Thank you for your call. Because I think, Dan, that's a marker of when America has been healthiest. And right now we're very polarized. I mean, Beth just says, I've got together with these people. She's socialist, Marxist, communist. So, and which, by the way, is interesting. It's also interesting to see that it appears like the most recent elections in the Northeast, it appears our country is becoming increasingly divided politically, but people like Beth are having lunch with people that disagree deeply about politics. That seems like a patriotic value. Unpack that. Comment on Beth's comment. Oh, by the way, Beth, we're going to give you a copy of Dan's book, In Defense of Christian Patriotism. You hold on. Our producer will, after you hear Dan's response, our producer will give that to you. So, Dan, comment on that.
1: Yeah, I love her perspective and her spirit. And look, all these things can go together at the same time. Beth, like you and me, has very strong views about the country and what's good for the country, loves the country, but also is able to, I think, rightly zoom out and say, okay, I have strong views. I'm going to bring those to the public square. I'm not going to flinch from those. But I have to zoom out and say, I'm going to share the country with people who disagree with me. What does that look like? And we need to have conversations across the divide. I'm part of this organization, or Angels, you may have heard of it. And one of the things they encourage folks to do is, hey, you bring your views to the table. You don't stop being Republican or stop being conservative or liberal or Democrat, but come and talk to people who disagree with you. And what I find often, you may have found this too, Ed, is that I don't know that I necessarily change my views when I talk to someone who disagrees, but I sharpen my own arguments. And then I see that other person in their full humanity. And what I love about her too is not only that, but having the evangelistic mindset of saying, yeah, you know, my main goal is to reach people for Christ and to share the gospel. And if I'm going to do that, I have to have conversations. I have to have lunch with people, right? I mean, I have to know them. And what a great way of holding all those things together.
0: Yeah. And I love that you want Christians in the public square. There's a very famous book by Richard John Newhouse called The Naked Public Square, which sort of talks about this idea that, you know, he was then a Lutheran, but kind of like how we are trying, people are trying to strip religion out of the public square in the context of secularism. And I want us to be there. I don't want us to be there in ways that restrict the religious liberty of others, but I want us to be there advocating and speaking into the cultural moment. I think that's a good and appropriate thing. So Beth, super call as well. Let's go to Raj in Oklahoma. Raj, you're live on the air. Go right ahead.
14: Dr. Darling, a quick question and comment. There was something that you had said that really resonated with me, and that was patriotism is about loving the place where God has planted you. And that sentence, I focused on the word place. Maybe God has placed me in a certain family of origin. Maybe he's placed me in a certain workplace. And I thought that really resonated with me. And my quick question is, do you think that we could use the word patriotism and loyalty in the same vein?
0: That's a good question, Raj. Hold on a second. We're going to give you a copy of Dan's book, In Defense of Christian Patriotism. What do you think, Dan?
1: I really like your perspective there. I think, you know, it's acknowledging that God is sovereign and he's put us in these places in, you know, for a purpose. God is not up in heaven, you know, saying, man, I shouldn't have put Dan in America in 2026, or I shouldn't have put Ed in California in 2026. not that California's not part of America, but you know what I'm saying?
0: Yes. Sometimes it depends.
1: You know, right. But God has done this on purpose for us to live on mission. I think loyalty, to answer your question, is part of patriotism. Now, obviously we go back to ordering our love. So our loyalties, you know, that we have to have

0: these sort of things in order. And I think we can do that well. And that means loyalty, where we need to have loyalty, unless that loyalty conflicts with the higher loyalty.
1: Yeah, and I think I mentioned that we're going to give Raj a copy of the book as well. So we'll our producer jump on and do that. We're going to continue our conversation with Dan Darling, and we have one more segment with your calls. Dan, when I come back, I'm going to ask you, like, should I have patriotism in California? Or I'm going to ask you, should people who live in China have patriotism for their nation? Is it just America? I'm going to ask them. We make some hard questions when we come back. 877-548-3675. Again, that's 877-548-3675. We're talking about Christian patriotism, in defense of Christian patriotism, by Dan Darling.
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6: College football stars, many of them, are suddenly flush with cash. Even future incoming freshmen are receiving six-figure compensation for their NIL, that is, their name, image, and likeness. These lucrative NIL packages are a recent phenomenon, and it's not just football, but all college sports. According to reporting from the Wall Street Journal, freshman athletes alone are expected to make $780 million in the coming year. Almost overnight, and still in high school, they've become teenage millionaires, wearing luxury watches and driving fancy cars. The long-term impact remains to be seen, but the human heart is predictable at any age when it comes to things like money, power, and status. But it's not only when we possess those things that temptations can become idols. So may the Lord guard our hearts and help us find contentment in Christ alone. I'm David Wolin at haventoday.org.
1: All right, we're back. We kind of got one segment, and we got to be quick on some answers, kind of our lightning round. I told you right before the break, like, I want to ask, like, you know, love my country. Should I love my state? Like, and I live in a super liberal state. Should I be patriotic about California? What about people who live in a repressive nation like China? Should they have pride in their nation or patriotism? So talk to me about those things.
0: Yeah, that's a great question. I get asked that a lot. And I think we have to separate patriotism from, you know, loving or approving maybe the existing government or those kinds of things. And so I think even someone in, say, China with less freedom is going to oppose and not like the sort of oppressive government and all these things. But there's still things about Chinese culture that are good and wholesome and that are worth loving. And you may actually oppose, you know, the government because you're patriotic. You wish that the country God has put you in was better, was operating better. I think of someone like Dietrich Bonhoeffer, right? He went back to Germany because he felt Germany, the country that he loved, was going in a wrong direction and actually opposed Hitler. He didn't hate Germany. He actually did it out of love for God, I think, but also love for that country. So I think there's a way to do it. It's obviously harder when you're in an oppressive environment, but there's still cultural goods that you can appreciate, even if the system and the culture and the sort of government is not, godly and is really oppressive.
1: All right, here we go. We're going to jump into lightning round, which means callers need you to jump right into your comment and our question. And then Dan, I know you teach. I know you teach classes, but we gotta shorten our comments. Here we go. Mary in South Florida, you're live on the air. Jump right in.
7: Do you think that churches should, as a rule,

0: of a political ministry.
1: Should they discuss politics?
0: Not at the pulpit, but I used to be part of Faith Forum, which we would, you know, discuss, you know, issues that were coming up and legislation, and it was it was separate, and you know, to help them see from a believer's worldview.
1: Let's get him to weigh in.
0: Hold on.
1: We're going to give you a copy of the book. But Dan, what do you think? I think it's a great question for Mary. What do you think?
2: It's a great question. I think we have to distinguish between the gathered church and the scattered church. I think the gathered church together, pastors should address core issues from the text that, scripture is very clear on to empower their people to think well. I also think churches can equip people to then go out into the community and live out their specific callings, right? So I don't think on a Sunday morning you're going to have a pastor talking about economics per se, but there may be people within the church who are equipped with the biblical worldview who can then use their talent and skills and go to the marketplace and speak to those things. So yes, the church is an influence in that way, and the church should mobilize people to go to all parts of society and really live out the gospel that way.
1: I love that. I want people in churches to be informed. Mary Supercall, remember, hold on the line. We're going to give you a copy of In Defense of Christian Patriotism. Penny in Alabama, you're live on the air. Go right ahead.
3: Please comment on the importance of Christians voting.
1: Oh, let's go, Penny. All right, hold on the line, too. We're going to give you a copy of In Defense of Christian Patriotism. Dan, voting, like, that seems to me, if you're going to be patriotic, posting on July 4th, you know, 250, you know, anniversary meme is a lot less important than actually voting.
2: Yes, I think Christians should exercise the right to vote. Sometimes it's hard and don't have great choices. But we have something that few people in human history have been given, few Christians in human history have given, the opportunity to have our voice heard when it comes to policy or politicians. We may wish we had more influence, or our guy won, or our policy won, but yes, we should do that. We should absolutely be involved that way.
1: Yeah, and of course, I actually love voting. I pray about it. It's an expression of the privilege that we have to speak into our nation. I'm also the guy who votes like in non- you know, every 4 years, presidential election, more people vote. But let me just say that a whole lot of you listening right now are not voting. I want to encourage you to make that a priority to register and to vote. But let's go to Tim in South Carolina. Tim, you're live on the air. Go right ahead.
4: Yeah, I want to ask about bringing a love of country into Christian worship in the church. I've seen both sides of this, that some people would say even having an American flag in the church is idolatry, reciting the Pledge of Allegiance or singing the national anthem in church worship is idolatrous. Some would say it's a Christian love for the country and a desire for God to be working in that society. How do you interpret this?
1: Oh, I think it's a super question, Tim. Hold on just a second. I'm out of books to give away, but I would have given you one because that's a great question or a comment. Dan, I mean, patriotism, public worship, you know, by the way, the national anthem, the challenge with the national anthem, by the way, it's one of the hardest national anthems to sing. So that's a tough one to sing. And my daughter sung the national anthem at the White Sox game and she killed it, but those high notes. But anyway, what do you think, Dan?
2: Well, I think it's a great question. I think every church has a different context, and I think there's an appropriate way to honor the country at these moments, but we want to remember that worship of Christ is preeminent. I used to be troubled by a flag, the presence of a flag in a church. I'm no longer troubled by that because I think it gives us a sense of the place where God has put us. But as long as the cross and the Christian symbols and Christian worship is preeminent and first place, that's going to look different for different places. I think one of the key things here is Christian unity. I would not want a church to be divided because we sang this song or we didn't sing this song or we did this or we didn't do that. So I think you have to really be unified on this. There's an appropriate way to honor the country in a service as a measure of gratitude and honor the sacrifice and honor the good things God has given us while also making Christ the main thing on Sunday mornings.
1: Yeah, how did you? I mean, like you said, you used to be bothered by it. And now you're about the flag, which again, I actually don't really. I go to a large church, so I'm not quite sure if we have a flag on the stage. But you know, what bothered you before? Why were you concerned about it at some point?
2: You know, I think before I was a little persuaded by arguments that it has no place there, that, you know, why is it there? We're worshiping Christ. I think I flipped on that and have said, you know, I've been around the world as you have, Ed, and in different contexts where they, you clearly understood you were in a country and there were those symbols there, and yet the cross was still preeminent. So I came back thinking, you know, it's okay. Now, you know, if there's a huge flag that covers the whole stage and you can't see the cross, and, you know, everyone's wearing, like, you know, America 250 shirts on stage, I mean, that's a little much, right? But I think in a subtle way, it reminds us of our mission field. It reminds us that we're not just disembodied people, but we're actually put by God in a place, specific place and time.
1: Yeah, I was in Ukraine recently. I snuck in last year, big bombardment night, the whole nine yards. And I went to church on Sunday. Talbot has a whole extension center in Kyiv. And I went to church and, you know, there was the cross, but behind the cross was the Ukrainian flag, which, you know, consider, you know, an American flag in the big stage up front and then a cross in front of it probably would make you and me uncomfortable. But it is interesting how different countries sort of see that differently. You know, my desire is coming back to where we started, is that rightly ordering of loves. And for me, I want my worship service to be primarily driven by that as well. So part of the challenge, of course, is finding the right direction to sort of do that, how much to do that. Let's go to, I hope I'm saying your name right. Is it Elaine or Lane in Michigan? Jump right in.
5: Hello. Yes, it's Elaine. And thank you for discussing this. Our church just recently showed Juneteenth, done by Our Daily Bread, which celebrates freedom from slavery, that knowledge. And I have a biracial family, and I want to celebrate freedom in Christ, freedom from slavery, and freedom in the United States. So on the video, they suggest celebrate freedom from June 19th to July 4th.
1: And Lane, I got to say, we've got about a minute left, so I need you to wrap this up so we can have Dan comment.
5: Right. So I want you to comment on the celebration of Juneteenth as a Christian church. I learned about it from church, and I know it's an amazing history of celebrating church. Thank you.
1: It is that Galveston moment. All right, Dan, you got 1 minute left. Great comment, Elaine.
2: Yeah, that's a great comment. And Juneteenth is a great holiday when, you know, slaves were told that they had freedom. And it's something we should absolutely celebrate. And at a couple of levels, one, as you mentioned, has given us freedom, but also freedom from an oppressive and sinful system that enslaved people based on the color of their skin. It also reminds us that the United States has come a long way in some of these issues and still has ways to go. That part of the reason we were able to eradicate slavery is because people called us up to the ideals that we said we believe. All men are created equal. And that's an ongoing project that Christians should happily participate in as we celebrate our country.
1: Love that. Dan Darling, the book is In Defense of Christian Patriotism. Hey, thanks for everyone for listening. Thanks to our team at Moody Radio, my producer, Karen Hendren, engineer, Merle St. James, associate producer, Lisa Jempty, and Simon on the phones. 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
11: As America prepares to celebrate our birthday, 250th birthday, First Person's going to feature a conversation with the late David McCullough. 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
12: Hi, this is Bruce Strom from Administer Justice. Consider this. Do you know what a mishpatan is? That is a Jewish lawyer named after the Hebrew word for justice, mishpat. The word is first used in Genesis 18 by God as he describes his desire for Abraham and his descendants, including you and me. I have chosen him so that he will direct his children and his household after him to keep the way of the Lord by doing what is right and just, or mishpat. You don't have to be a mishpatan to do justice. God wants all of us to do what is right and just. What will that mean for you and your family this week? This is Bruce Strom from Administer Justice. 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
6: 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You wrote this with Arlene Pelican, Screen Kids, Five Relational Skills Every Child Needs in a Tech-Driven World. 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Gary, when your children were young, the screen was a television set. So this is kind of a whole new world, isn't it?
7: Oh, absolutely, Chris. You know, we had clear rules. There were three or four programs that they could choose two 30-minute programs on TV. So they had some choice, but that's all the TV they saw. And today, of course, yes. I mean, screens are controlling the world. And parents are letting screens do all the babysitting and a lot of other stuff. So this book will help a lot of parents who are already struggling with, you know, how am I going to handle all this, you know, because it will help you make some guidelines with your children, because we want them to learn how to have skills in relationships, not just watching a screen, you know. So, yeah, this book, I'm very excited about it. And, of course, Arlene Pelican, my co-author on this book, is just super in this area.
6: She is. And if you go to buildingrelationships.us, you'll see that book, Screen Kids, buildingrelationship.us. Now, Gary, this is our last program before we take a summer break. So next week and all the way through July and August, you're going to hear best of broadcasts from this past year. And we would love to hear a question or a comment from you over the summer. So call our listener line. I'll give it to you a couple times here. 866-424-GARY. And I'll slow down. 1-866-424-4279. If there's a question about relationships that you have as a parent, as a friend, dating, marriage, whatever it is, 866-424-GARY. And let me mention that July marks the 100th anniversary of Moody Radio. And I would like to hear from you, Gary. You were born 12 years after Moody Radio went on the air. So you've got a long history. You came to Moody Bible Institute around 1955, and you told me you didn't, because you were so involved in classroom work, you didn't really pay much attention to what was on the radio. But here's my question. Did you ever think you would have a national program on Moody Radio when you studied at Moody?
7: The short answer is no. Never ever crossed my mind. In fact, when Moody Radio came to me, and I don't remember the year, you may remember, Chris, but and asked if I'd be open to doing a radio program, my first response was, oh, I don't know. I'm a counselor. I mean, I listen to people. I don't get on and talk, you know, I mean. Came back a little later and said, what if we got you a really good co-host? Would you be open to it? And I said, well, I'd pray about it. And they came back, Chris, and said, well, how about Chris and Andrea Fabry? And I by that time, I knew about you guys, okay?
6: Yes.
7: And I said, oh, I'll pray about that. So I didn't have to pray long. And I said, yeah, if they'd be my co-host, I'll do it. And so here we have. How many years have we been going, Chris?
6: Well, we started in 2007. So whatever, do the math in your head.
7: I'm not good on math.
6: it's been a long, good journey together. And and Moody Radio was a part of that. It brought us together. And you've spoken into a lot of people's lives. And so I just want to highlight that as we head into July, which is the 100th anniversary. Dr. Gary Chapman has been a part of that since 2007. And here's one of the programs that we thought we would do. Just about every month, we have a what we call a Dear Gary broadcast where people call in and ask you questions. And our first caller today has a program idea about a communication problem that she has. Here's her topic suggestion.
1: Hi, Gary. I was just wondering if maybe sometime you could address the concept of fake validation or like gained validation, because that's something I've been experiencing in a relationship where it's almost like they pretend they're listening to me and pretend they're validating me, but like in my gut, it feels like they're not, and they're actually kind of not believing me. So yeah, maybe you can cover that sometime. Thanks so much for all your work. Bye.
7: Well, you can almost feel the pain in the voice of this caller. All of us like to be heard. If we're talking, it's because we think we have something to say. And if the other person is just, you know, apparently listening, and maybe even affirming, you know, with but in our mind, they come across to us as their mind somewhere else. They're not really listening to what we have to say because they don't have a response that solicits, you know, am I hearing what you're saying? Is this what you're saying? I want to make sure I understand you. They're not asking those kind of questions. And that's what changes the dynamic. It's when they're not only just sitting there in your presence, listening to you talk, but they are asking you questions to make sure they understand what you're saying. That is an engaged listener. And that's what this caller is really longing for, is an engaged listener, not just one that sits there and gives the impression that they're listening. But by the fact that they don't respond in any way to ask clarifying questions, or what are the implications of this, or how might we apply what you're saying, or what is there anything I can do that would help what you're sharing? You know, they don't ask those questions. So there's no conversation going on, really. And that's what she's really asking for.
6: Yeah. And truth, you know, I want to hear, even if you disagree with me or don't think I'm right in what I'm saying, tell me that rather than pretending. Yeah. I heard Al and Autumn Ray say they're going to be our guests coming up, I believe, in the fall. Being heard is so close to feeling loved that most people can't tell the difference. I think that's what kind of what she's talking about, right?
7: Yeah, I think you're right, Chris. We want to feel like that a person is interested in us enough that they really want to hear and understand what we're saying. And then, yes, we want their feedback. If it's a close relationship like a marriage, we want their feedback. In fact, we should ask for their feedback. What do you think? Because I'm interested in your perspective. And when we take that approach, also, we're encouraging active listening, because we're actually asking for their feedback. What do you feel about this, or how do you see this? And when you have that kind of interest, they're far more likely to share, because sometimes the reason they don't share where they are or don't ask questions is because they're afraid to get into an argument, particularly if that's been a pattern that they've established in their relationship.
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8: The Bible tells us about 2 kings of Israel who responded to their sin in very different ways. The first was King Saul. God had told him to kill some animals, but he didn't. The other king, David, committed adultery with his neighbor's wife and had that neighbor killed. David's sin seems so much worse to us. Yet the Bible calls him a man after God's own heart. What made the difference? It was their response when confronted with their sin. Saul defended, justified, and excused himself. When he finally admitted his disobedience, he didn't want the news to leak out. On the other hand, David humbly confessed and repented of his sin. We can read about it in Psalms 32 and 51. The next time you recognize an area of sin, you can try to protect yourself, as Saul did, or you can take the pathway of brokenness and humility like David, the man after God's own heart, who is seeking him. I'm Nancy DeMoss Wagamuth.
9: This is John MacArthur welcoming you to Portraits of Grace. God's Word is the imperishable, living, and abiding seed that brings salvation. As a Christian, you have His Word implanted within you. As a result, you must nurture it by removing the weeds of filthiness and wickedness so it can produce the fruit of righteousness. That means you must be committed to a lifestyle of confession, which results from studying and obeying God's Word. That doesn't mean you'll be sinlessly perfect, but an ever-increasing spiritual maturity and obedience to the Word will mark your life. Jesus said, "If you abide in my word, then you are truly disciples of mine." I pray you'll receive his truth and abide in it continually. This is John MacArthur, hoping you'll join me again for Portraits of Grace.

0: Our program is Building Relationships with Dr. Gary Chapman, and this is our Dear Gary broadcast for June. If you have a relationship question, call our listener line at 1-866-424-GARY. 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We'll try to address it here on the program. That's 1-866-424-GARY.
1: 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Gary, I don't think we've ever had this issue come up in the last 19 years or so when we started this program, and I'm interested in your reaction to our next caller.
2: Essentially, we are newly married, year and a half. My first marriage was 54 years. My current wife's first marriage was 64 years. When looking at your materials, we don't see anything for people in their 80s, really, as a general stuff might go. So are there documents? You got a teenage book, but you have a senior's book. Looking for information that is suitable for us instead of these 30-year-long marriages or whatever, which is really a short time as far as we're concerned. But we want to go another 20. Talk to you later.
1: Okay, I got to jump in here. I think for somebody who's been married 30 plus years, it's like, that's nothing compared with what we're going through. But I love what he said at the end. We want to go another 20. Yeah. And, you know, okay, so what do you say?
3: Well, first of all, he's right. I've never written a book on that. Because what I heard him say is that one of them had been married to their original spouse 64 years and one 54 years. And apparently both of them are deceased, and they met each other in their 80s. And now they are trying to figure out how do we make marriage at this stage work for us. You know, I'm at that stage myself, but my wife's still living, and I hope she lives another 20 years. In fact, she and I both have talked about if one of us died before the other, would the other one get remarried, you know? And my wife has just said very dogmatically, no, absolutely not. I'm not going to train another one.
1: I can hear Carolyn say that. I believe you.
3: And I honestly don't think I would get remarried either if she died before I did. But, you know, one never knows until you're going through an experience. But I hear the caller, and obviously, at that stage of life, things are different, and there are different things you have to be thinking about, because each of you have a history, each of you have assets, financial assets, each of you have families, extended families, very likely children, grandchildren, maybe great-grandchildren at that point. And so there's a lot more things to deal with when you're at that age and you're just getting married. So I don't know, Chris, if there are books out there. I'd like to think that there are that deal with issues at that age. Maybe we can check that out. And if not, well, maybe I can do some research and write a book on that. Because
1: you could write it with them, with that couple.
3: Yeah,
1: let me jump into that then in his situation, because one of the things that I think might happen, if you've been married to somebody for 64 years and the other's 54 years, you have such a history. How do you deal with that lost spouse, you know, the spouse who's passed away? Do you, and how do you not compare? Well, that's my husband used to, and my wife used to, and that kind of thing. Yeah. How do you deal with that, you know, honor the person who's passed away, but at the same time, love the person who you're married to now?
3: Yeah. Yeah, that would certainly be a key question, because I think you're exactly right. There would be that tendency to expect your husband or your wife to do the kind of things that your former husband or wife did. And I would think that would be a point of contention in a lot of marriages at that juncture. And I think there'll be a lot of premarital counseling before you make a decision. I mean, you may think, well, we've been married before and we've done it for a long time. We know how to do this. But you're facing issues and a history that is coming together. And it's two different histories that are coming together. There is a sense in which I think it would be even more difficult in the 80s to be marrying, after you've had a successful long marriage, to be marrying again to someone else, there's going to be issues you're facing that you really didn't face even in the first marriage. So, yeah, I appreciate the call. And I'm sorry we're not giving a really good answer in terms of specifics. But I do think that there are issues that need to be dealt with before you get married. And then I would also suggest, as you run into problems, don't think you're too old to go for counseling. I mean, seek out a Christian counselor and be honest about what you're struggling with, rather than just you get to the place where you're just kind of miserable with each other because, you know, you've got situations you haven't been able to deal with. So, you know, be mature enough, at least, if you do have struggles that you can't settle yourself, to reach out to a Christian counselor and let them help you.
1: Or the tension that comes from your kids or her kids.
3: Yeah,
1: and
3: right.
1: I've heard that a lot, haven't you?
3: Right, absolutely. And because sometimes the kids don't want you to get married.
1: Right.
3: Daddy, why are you getting married? You're 85 years old, you know. and they're thinking, you're just compounding the problem here. You're going to pass on financially whatever you have to those of us who are children, but what are her children going to think about that? And have you all settled this before you get married? Of how are you going to handle the finances and her, whatever assets she has and assets you have and the house that she probably owns, the house that you own? And, you know, so I think you need to consider your children's concerns. And I would say even before you get married, talk with your children about it and let them know, you know, what you're thinking in terms of how to handle all those kind of things. Because the more information you give them up front, the less likely they're going to be super, super disturbed with the fact that you're getting married again. There's a lot of issues there with your adult children and even your grandchildren. So I'm not saying you shouldn't get married at 80 or 85 or whatever. I'm just saying you need to really think your way through and deal with the issues before you get married that will help make things a lot easier for you and for your children.
1: And isn't it interesting how communication comes up? You know, communicating with your kids, this is what's going on. And if you keep it a secret, and well, you know, the ramifications of that. Okay, great call. Thank you. If you have a question for Dr. Chapman, 866-424-GARY. Leave a message. We're going to come back in the fall and answer some of these questions that we get over the summer. 866-424-GARY. Next up is a mom in a difficult situation.
4: Hi, Dr. Gary. My question is about my daughter, my adult daughter. She's 41. According to her, she always wanted to have a relationship with me when she was young, when she was a teenager. I thought I was doing the best that I could, but apparently she always tells me that I just never lived up to being a good mom. She said she has forgiven me, but she brings it up often, and I could tell in her demeanor and the way that she talks about me that she has resentment. Now, I can live with that, although it hurts very much, but I do want her prayers to be answered. She now has a teenage daughter that is sort of rebelling, my first granddaughter that I love dearly. She's a good kid, but she's sort of rebelling, and she has asked me for forgiveness in front of my granddaughter, and I tell her it's never too late to ask for forgiveness, and I forgive you. I love you, and I have asked for forgiveness to her for my shortcomings as a mom, because I know I have them. I can't recall anything major that I did, but back in that day, my life was a blur. So I don't want to minimize her feelings and her reasons, although they're not clear to me how I am such a bad mom. But I do want her to forgive me genuinely, because I know how important it is for your prayers to be answered, not holding a grudge, especially to your mom. I personally had issues with my mom, and at the end of her life, God to really forgive her and it made a difference. So that's my question, Dr. Gary. What can I do to make sure that she genuinely forgives me and that she doesn't hold any bitterness? Is there a way? Thank you so much.
3: Well, Chris, I would wonder how many conversations they have had about this issue. you know, whether it was just one or two, you know, really big moments that they, the daughter shared these things with her, or whether it's just, you know, she just talks about it continually, because these kind of things don't get resolved without conversations. And so, the ideal thing is if a mother gets the message in any way she does that her adult daughter felt like she was not a good mother, would be to ask questions and to say, you know, I want to know how you feel. I want to know what you felt growing up, because, you know, I can't read your mind, and I didn't know you were feeling certain ways, but I want to know, because I want to apologize for anything that I've done that was hurtful and wrong, or anything I failed to do. So will you, I just want to listen and ask you to share with me. And don't worry about hurting me, because I'd be more hurt if you don't share them with me. And let her honestly share, and don't defend yourself at all. Just listen to her perception of what life was like with you as her mother, and maybe even take some notes as she's talking to show that you're sincerely trying to hear what she's saying, and ask her questions. Is this what you're saying? I just want to make sure that I understand you. And having that kind of in-depth conversation, and if you think that's impossible with her, just the two of you, maybe do it in the presence of a counselor who can help each of you hear each other and understand each other. There's, if you've tried this and there's been explosions in the middle of, you know, trying to be open and honest, let a third party be there. They can help you process that. But I do think that's the first essential, is hearing the daughter out and not trying to defend yourself, but just trying to understand where she felt. Because if she felt it, then emotionally, that's what she experienced. It was not necessarily your intention at all in what you did or didn't do, but it's what she felt. And that's what's influenced her, that she is looking back and feeling like that you failed her in some ways. So there has to be an openness to hear her perceptions of how you fail before you can apologize sincerely. And then you apologize sincerely, not just by saying, I'm sorry, but by, I don't know if you've read my book on the five apology languages, but if you haven't, I suggest you read it, because it helps you know how to apologize in a sincere way, a way that's meaningful to the other person. Because just to say I'm sorry is not, though that's the most common apology, it's the least effective apology in terms of coming across as sincere. And so I think hearing it first and then sincerely apologizing, and not necessarily that you were morally wrong, but that you see what your behavior, the impact it had on her, and you're apologizing, and you're saying, I wish I had never done that, you know, and you're asking, you know, what can I do at this point that would make it up to you, that would you know, show you that I'm sincere. That's what you want to experience, is a sincere apology after you hear the reality of what she's thinking and feeling. Now, I don't know what your granddaughter is, it's a kind of rebellious stage. Obviously many teenagers go through that, but I think the book, The Five Love Languages of Teenagers, would be a good book for her, your daughter, to have, to read, to understand her own daughter, if she hasn't read it and is not familiar with the five love languages. Because there's a possibility that her daughter is growing up feeling unloved as well. Because if we don't speak their love language, even though we love them in our hearts, they don't feel loved. And that may be a part of the situation with your adult daughter. Perhaps you did not speak her love language. Consequently, she did not feel loved, even though you loved her. That's why I say to parents, the question is not, do you love your children? The question is, do they feel loved? Because if they don't feel loved, then it's going to show up in their behavior toward you and in life. And a teenage daughter who is rebellious toward her mother, it may well be that she doesn't feel loved. So that would be a good gift for you to give your daughter. And you can read it yourself and say to her, I wish I had read this when you were a teenager, you know. But it's communication, sincere, open communication that will bring healing. And if you can't do it, just the two of you, then ask your daughter if she's willing to go for counseling with you so that you can together work through this.
1: two resources there, the five languages of teenagers, five love languages of teenagers, the secret to loving teens effectively, and then the five apology languages, the secret to healthy relationships that you wrote with Dr. Jennifer Thomas. You can find those at the website buildingrelationships.us, buildingrelationships.us. And the really positive thing here, Gary, is that her daughter, even though she's hurt, she's talking. There are so many calls that we get here from parents who've said, my kids won't have any, you know, I can't call them. I can't see the grandkids. There's, you know, they've shut me out. At least her daughter is talking with her. That is a good sign, isn't it?
3: It is a good sign. In fact, it's the starting place when there's a relationship fracture is for the one who feels like they were hurt or treated unfairly. To verbalize it in a, you know, in as a positive way as you can, but a realistic way. And so, yeah, that's why the whole thing of communicating those things, it's a process that we have to go through if we're going to find healing.
0: Well, this is Building Relationships with Dr. Gary Chapman. 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Well, coming up, what will retirement be like when your marriage has little or no communication? Hear Gary's response straight ahead on Moody Radio.
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12: 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Thanks. If we really wanted to understand the New Testament, we'd have to go back in time. 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
1: 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And let me give you our number where you can ask Dr. Chapman a question or give some encouragement, 866-424-GARY. The question that you ask, the comment that you make about some relational struggle or relational high point might help somebody else who's going to be listening. 1-866-424-4279. I want you to hear from a caller, Gary, who resonated with something on a previous program. Here we go.
14: Hi, Gary. I'm listening to the program this morning. My marriage has been 37 years, so this is a comment. I had to do exactly what you had stated in regards to wanting this relationship to work, that we needed to either go for counseling or I'm going to have to just take a break and see how badly you want this. And it's really neat. God's been working in our lives. We're putting Him first. And I'm blessed to see how he is working this relationship out. So I wanted to share that. Thank you.
3: Well, Chris, it's always encouraging when listeners take action, which is what she did, you know, reaching out for and getting help and now experiencing the value of that. So, yeah. If we don't do something, things don't get better. We have to take action. And so she took action. And that I think, is the lesson all of us need to learn. Do something that will be constructive.
1: I love that she said us. God's working on us. It's not just fix him, you know. God's working on
3: right.
1: us. That is a positive statement, isn't it?
3: Absolutely. Absolutely.
1: She is right in the middle of a marriage struggle and in the middle of one of your books, Gary. Here's our next caller.
15: Hi, Dr. Gary. I am currently listening to your book, Loving Your Spouse When You Feel Like Walking Away. I am on chapter 13. And I have been going through various trials and tribulations in my marriage. And I've been trying to reconcile with my husband, and we've gone to numerous counseling sessions. And can you recommend a counselor in my area close by where we can potentially seek counseling from a therapist that maybe has the same processes and views that you do to kind of help us potentially find out if we can stay married or ultimately we need to go our separate ways? And again, I am just at my wit's end and I'm looking for some type of resolve in my marriage. I do not want to give up on it. I do love my husband, but he is very, very difficult. I have nothing else to do. I don't know what else to do. Thank you for your time.
3: Well, Chris, I appreciate her call because she's acknowledging that she really wants to make things different. She wants to follow the message of that book, Loving Your Spouse When You Feel Like Walking Away. But she's struggling and she's asking for, you know, advice on where to find a counselor. I don't know any counselors personally that live in her city, but I will give you two suggestions. Number one, Focus on the Family, the radio program Focus on the Family. You can Google them. They have over 20 counselors on their staff, who will hear your story, hear where you are, and then they have a list of counselors around the country that they can make recommendations. They don't do long-term counseling themselves, but they'll hear your story, see where you are, and then they will give you information on how to contact a Christian counselor in your area. There's another organization called American Association of Christian Counselors, AACC. American Association of Christian Counselors. And I think you can Google them as well. They have a thing on their website where you can put in your zip code and they will send you a list of counselors, Christian counselors in your area. And you can call them and share a little bit about your situation and ask, you know, is this the sort of thing that that you could perhaps help us with? So those would be my two suggestions in terms of trying to find a Christian counselor. The other suggestion would be that you call a pastor of a church in your area, particularly maybe a church that you know or you trust, and ask them if they have Christian counselors in the area they could recommend. Because many times, Christian counselors have built a relationship with Christian pastors. So that would be another option on the local level.
1: And that's one of the reasons why I wanted to hear what you would say, because you cannot count. We get calls and say, Gary, you need to counsel. You need to talk with my husband or my wife. Or, you know, tell me this counselor, and you don't know every counselor in the country, but I really appreciate her desire to, I want to be, you know, go in a biblical way in this, the way that you have done your own books and counseling in this program. I want to go that way, and I don't want to get sidetracked. So I appreciate the heart of her call.
3: Yes.
1: And if you have a question like that, that you'd like Dr. Chapman to answer, 866-424-GARY. Now, here's a great question for you, because I sense in this caller some concern, but there's also some hope for her long-term relationship with her spouse. Here's our next caller.
16: Hi, Gary. I am in a 36-year relationship with my husband, but we don't communicate anymore. We've gotten used to our daily grind, jobs, family, community, whatever has taken us away from each other. We are looking into retirement, and I just can't see what retirement looks like with someone that I have not communicated with for years and where I don't feel like we mesh anymore. I don't feel like we are a couple. It almost feels like we are married but roommates. We don't want to get divorced. We don't want it to go down that path. We want to try to work on it and fix it and grow to the next chapter in our life. So whatever you can help us with, I would appreciate it. Thank you.
3: Well, I'm empathetic with the caller, and I think there are many couples in our country who can identify with what she's saying. They are being civil to each other, but they're not really sharing life with each other. I think there's several things that can be done, steps that can be made. I'm assuming here that you're Christians. One would be to get a devotional book that's related to marriage. I wrote one, but there's a lot of others out there as well. The one I wrote is the 1-Minute Love Language Devotional. It's for every day of the year. It's a year-long devotional. There's a scripture verse. There's a brief devotional on the scripture verse, and there's a printed prayer. If you got that and said to your husband, you know, could we try something together here and find out a time we can just sit down and just take 3 minutes or 5 minutes and just expose ourselves together to something scriptural and something related to marriage. And one day you could read it, and one day he could read it. You just go back and forth. It's a setting in which you're focusing on hearing something from God, hearing a principle from Scripture that can be helpful to you, and also hearing each other pray a prayer, even though it's you're reading a prayer, but you're hearing each other pray. That could open up the climate to begin to have more conversation. And then a second thing, having done that, would be to say, you know, honey, I don't know how you feel, but I just feel like we're

0: heavy duty things. It's just, he shares two things that happen in his life, and you share two things that happen in your life. They don't have to be huge things. That's a starting point, and it's starting on something that's easy to do. It's not threatening. You're not going to get into an argument. It's just, you're just sharing life with each other. And you just say to him, you know, I just feel like I want to know more of what's going on in your life and in your mind. I want us to see if we can get closer together in terms of conversation, because when we retire, and we're going to be stuck here in the house together. I'm not sure we can handle it if we don't learn how to talk to each other. Yeah, that would be a start. And if they respond to either one of those simple ideas, chances are you begin to see yourself moving in a positive direction. If they say no to both of those ideas, then there is a place to say to them, honey, I don't know how you feel, but I just feel like I've got to have counseling, because I feel like we've drifted apart. And we're not really sharing life with each other. And I would like for you to go with me. But even if you choose not to go, I'm going to go, because I feel like I've got to have some help, because I want us to have the kind of marriage that is healthy, and that we're into each other's lives and doing things together that we enjoy doing together. You know, that kind of open conversation lets him know where you are and how important you think this is. And if he doesn't want to go to counseling, which he may well not want to go, you go. And at least you have someone that you can share your heart with in the counseling setting. And they can help you walk through things that might be helpful to you. Another idea, of course, is sharing a book together on marriage, or any other topic for that matter, which means that each of you read a chapter in the same book, and then share with each other anything that impressed you about the chapter, or anything you learned in the chapter that you thought might be helpful. It's just a way of having an outside voice that's speaking into the marriage just by the content of the chapter. And that's especially helpful if you're reading a book on marriage. So those are my thoughts, but I'm very empathetic with your desire not to just continue to drift, but to take positive steps to share life with each other.
1: As a spouse, though, if you ask, you know, what happened in your day, and he comes back with the gas station, she could feel kind of frustrated by that. I'm looking for something deeper. But you never know. You could talk about and I'm frustrated with the gas prices, too. So I'm glad you mentioned that. But also, you could use that as a memory jogger. Do you remember when you first started driving, do you remember how much gas was back then? And then he starts to talk about, yeah, you know, you open up that portal to the memory, and something good might happen.
0: Yeah, absolutely. Whatever they share may trigger a question that you can ask, exactly like you suggested, Chris.
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3: For your walk with Jesus, I'm David Wolin with Haven Today, inviting you to anchor your day in God's Word. If you were to take a survey and ask if there is only one true God, most people, at least in North America, would probably say no. There are a variety of gods, little g, and people can choose whichever one fits their tastes best. But when the Lord presented the Ten Commandments to Moses and Israel, he rejected all such ideas. The first commandment says, "You shall have no other gods before me." 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It may not be politically correct, but it's true. And this is the God of the Bible. 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
4: If you've ever hit the wall in America, you know what it feels like. 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But the champions don't. Finishing your race takes everything you've got and more. especially if you're

0: Jesus, the Son of God. Jesus finished what he came to do when he died on the cross for you. 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
4: I mentioned earlier that we love to hear your feedback about the program, your response, and your encouragement. 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
5: Hello, my name is Veronica, and I was just calling to thank you for your podcast. I listen to it at least weekly, if not more than once a week. And I just wanted to thank you because I come from a very dysfunctional family where we didn't really have any stable relationships or examples of stable relationships to be able to emulate. So once again, thank you for your show.
6: Well, Chris, obviously we like to hear words like that. And the reality is there are many people who came out of dysfunctional families, and they're looking for help and wanting help. And that's what our program's all about. It's building relationships, because life's deepest meaning is found in relationships. It's not in possessing things. The Bible's very clear about that. It's found in relationships, first of all, with God, but then with our spouse or with family members or with friends. The principles we talk about on this program all are related to relationships. And so I'm glad that this lady took the opportunity just to say thank you. And I want to say thank you for listening to her and all the other listeners we have.
4: Yeah, and from a dysfunctional family, let's be honest, all of our families are dysfunctional in some way. But to have that and then to hear from you and then guests, this idea of moving forward, I think, is one of the reasons why you hear Building Relationships with Dr. Gary Chapman, who is the New York Times bestselling author of The Five Love Languages. Here's another call for you, Gary, and some encouragement, along with a question about a family member who is struggling.
7: Thank you so much for your ministry. You have been my counselor via the podcast for years and years, and I appreciate that. I've got a question about a son who was a prodigal. He came home, divorced, and in very heavy debt. He lived with us for 2 years, was able to regroup, and he moved out. He's been gone for about a year and a half, and he's about to lose his job. We're thinking he might be coming home again. The first time, I think we did have him draw up a contract and say, listen, this is what we expect. We didn't have very much of a relationship with him. He's away from the Lord and doesn't want to talk about Jesus things, does not want to eat any of my home-cooked meals, which is fine. I'm over that. But any advice that you could give my husband and I, we sure would appreciate it. Thank you very much.
6: I think any mother or father in that situation would be greatly concerned and be asking the same kind of question that this caller is asking. You know, I wrote a book and recently revised it. It's called Your New Life with Your Adult Children, in which I deal with these kind of issues. And what she said in terms of if he does ask to come back, she said, we had a contract, we had agreements on what we expected. That, I think, is very, very healthy. If he does decide to come back or ask if he can come back, you need to have a good conversation with each other. And in that book, I deal with the kind of things that you might want to talk about in that situation. One is, what is the goal? Are you coming back hoping to stay here for 6 more years or 2 more years? And what can we do to help you with the job? You know, how can we help you find the job? Because obviously that's part of the problem he did now at this juncture. If he needs training to get new skills by going to a local, technical college of some kind, picking up skills that will help him get a new job or a better job. But we don't want him just to come back and not be moving in the right direction. So having a good conversation with him about that and asking, in what way can we help you? We don't want to just sit here, and we don't want you just to sit here. We want you to be active and learning and growing, because we want you to have a better life, because you kind of discouraged yourself on your life. So those kind of really open conversations. And we want to love our adult children, because God loves us even when we do wrong, but we want to help them. We don't want to just be sitting there letting them be in the house, but not helping them. And so help means that they have to reach out to get help. So I think you'd find that book to be very helpful. We can't control our adult children. And yes, it breaks our heart when they go through divorce and when they, get a job and then lose a job. So open conversation and making some guidelines and decisions out of love. All the decisions ought to be out of love. That's what God does. Every command God ever gave us is because he loves us. And if he said, don't do this, it's because he loved us. If it says, do this, it's because he loved us. So all of our guidelines ought to be because we love you, and we want to do the very best thing we can to help you.
4: Well, and with that, we'll conclude this June edition of Dear Gary. As I mentioned earlier, 866-424-GARY. We'd love to hear your question, your comment, maybe about something that you've heard today, that you might hear your question in a fall edition of Dear Gary. And don't forget to check out our featured resource, Screen Kids, 5 Relational Skills Every Child Needs in a Tech-Driven World. 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
11: 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James 1:17 says, "Every good and perfect gift is from above."
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1: If we really wanted to understand the New Testament, we'd go back in time. Sadly, we can't do that. However, there's a tool you can use to get you most of the way. We'll talk about it coming up on The Land and the Book. Plus, we'll untangle some of the complex headlines from the Middle East, and we'll answer your toughest Bible questions, all on today's edition of The Land and the Book with noted Middle East expert Dr. Charlie Dyer. I'm John Gager, and Charlie, as believers, it seems to me there's a great need for us to share the gospel with the Jewish people. In fact, many of our listeners faithfully pray and partner with ministries that are doing just that. They tell us, and so we know that's true. But what if we could personally take part in bringing the gospel to Jewish people?
2: Yeah, John, that'd be a great opportunity. And that's why our friends at Life and Messiah would love the opportunity to get believers involved in Jewish ministry. 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
1: And now a look at current events, all based in the Middle East, all happening this week. Roman historian Tacitus supposedly wrote, "A bad peace is even worse than war." How might that apply to the current peace talks between the U.S. and Iran?
2: Yeah, you know, you follow these talks and it's just an up and down roller coaster. The talks were postponed for a day as Iran objected to Israel's presence in Lebanon. After the first day, the U.S. praised the cooperative spirit and said Iran had agreed to resume nuclear inspections. The U.S. then issued a 60-day license allowing Iranian oil sales. But Iran responded by saying no approval had been given for renewed nuclear site access or inspections. Iran seems to be working to have the U.S. freeze Israel out of the negotiating process. The fear in Israel is that the U.S. could force them to pull out of southern Lebanon and allow Hezbollah to reestablish itself on Israel's northern border. Promises will be made that the area will be demilitarized and a security force will be put in place to guarantee Israel's security. But that's exactly what was done before, with a UN Security Council resolution demanding Hezbollah be disarmed and with UN peacekeepers stationed in southern Lebanon. That deal was a farce. Hezbollah continued arming and the peacekeepers did nothing to stop them. And since the current round of talks began in March, Hezbollah has launched over 7,000 rockets, missiles, and drones against Israel. Israel recently uncovered an underground base less than 4 miles from its northern border. The base contained drones in various states of assembly, along with the explosives they would carry. The base included blast doors and shafts from which the drones could be launched. It also held anti-tank missiles and rockets. And that base, just one of several uncovered by Israel, shows why a bad peace can even be worse than war. The bad peace made before, when Iran and Hezbollah promised to disarm in southern Lebanon, was an out-and-out lie. It explains why Israel doesn't trust Iran or any promises it might make to protect the safety of its people. For Israel, it's better to take the fight against Hezbollah to Lebanon than to leave tens of thousands of civilians living under the threat of Hezbollah's rockets and drones, or even worse, a future large-scale invasion in northern Israel similar to the attack by Hamas from Gaza on October 7. Now, our government, in its desire to end the war and revive the economy, is being played by Iran, by the Islamic Revolutionary Guard Corps, and by Hezbollah. No one in their right mind enjoys war. But we do need to remember that a bad peace is even worse than war because with Iran and Hezbollah, it will ultimately lead to an even greater conflict later on. Appeasement didn't work with Hitler, and it won't work with Iran and Hezbollah either.
1: Well, the clock continues to tick down on Israel's fall elections. What are the latest developments in the political scramble for the minds and hearts of Israel's voters?
2: You know, John, the political situation in Israel right now reminds me of Scotty's words to Captain Kirk on Star Trek. "She cannot take any more, Captain. She's gonna blow." The ultra-Orthodox parties in Prime Minister Netanyahu's coalition are in revolt. they refused to pass crucial government legislation while proposing their own legislation that, if passed, would virtually doom Netanyahu's chances to form the next government. They want to equate Torah study with military service, giving the ultra-Orthodox total exemption from serving in the army. They also want to restore daycare subsidies to the children of ultra-Orthodox draft dodgers and halt arrests for evading military service. The ultra-Orthodox have also taken to the streets in massive protests, snarling traffic across Israel at rush hour. Meanwhile, the Together Party of Naftali Bennett and Yair Lapid has stalled in the polls. They were considered the main opposition bloc to Netanyahu's Likud party, but right now they're polling slightly behind the Likud party, with each expected to receive somewhere between 20 and 25 seats if the election were held today. The party that's currently on the rise is the Yashar party of Gadi Eisenkot. In the most recent polls, his party's running neck and neck with Netanyahu and Likud. To add still another element of uncertainty, a recent poll suggests that over 90% of potential first-time voters plan to cast ballots in the next election. Now, that's everyone between the ages of 18 and 22, and includes many who've been serving in the armed forces. The percentage planning to vote remained consistent whether the responders were Jewish or Arab, conservative or liberal, secular or religious. Now, this group could definitely impact the election. A divided electorate with strong opinions, plus a fresh influx of voters, and the official start of the election campaign hasn't even begun.
3: This is The Land and the Book from Moody Radio. Our opening segment focuses on current events from the Middle East region. Data centers consume huge amounts of electricity and generate significant waste heat. But now an Israeli company has developed a technology to convert that waste heat into clean electricity. What impact could this innovation have on the ever-growing need for electrical energy, Charlie?
2: Well, the Israeli company is named Nanotherma, all one word, and it just won an innovation award for this new technology. It's based on advanced thermoelectric materials that convert excess heat emitted by these data centers into electricity. Since virtually all the electricity consumed by data centers becomes heat, their technology allows that heat to be turned back into electricity, helping cut down on power consumption. The system involves modular panels designed to integrate into existing infrastructure. Positioned between hot and cold zones, the panels use temperature differences to help generate that electricity. The technology can also be used in other industries that rely on the heavy use of electricity, like desalination plants. In this growing age of AI, energy is one of the key limiting factors. This innovative technology will enable centers to reuse energy they've already paid for by converting it from heat back into electricity. Now, this is definitely an electrifying innovation from Amazing Israel.
3: Well, in the medical field, scientists from Israel's Technion are engineering nanoparticles to treat aggressive triple-negative breast cancer without chemotherapy or drugs. Tell us about this breakthrough from Amazing Israel.
2: Yeah, triple-negative breast cancer accounts for about 13% of all breast cancers, but 40% of all breast cancer-related deaths. It's called triple-negative because it doesn't have three specific cellular markers, which make it untreatable by conventional hormone therapies. Now, there are other methods of treatment, but these cancer cells hijack some of the patient's own white blood cells, called macrophages, in order to continue growing. In peer-reviewed studies, researchers were able to lab-engineer nanoparticles to halt these aggressive tumors in female mice. They achieved the same results as some advanced immunotherapy treatments currently in use. The nanoparticles are injected into the bloodstream, flood around the tumors, and block the macrophages from approaching the tumor cells. Other immune cells can then move in, attack, and shrink the tumors using the body's own natural defense mechanism. The nanoparticles consist of materials that are already classified as safe, which is a factor that should help in transitioning to human clinical trials. Now, let's pray this innovative treatment from the Technion in Israel moves forward rather rapidly.
3: Finally, with the World Cup in full swing, it should come as no surprise that there has already been one claim of a Jewish conspiracy affecting a game's outcome, even though Israel isn't even playing. What exactly happened?
2: Now, Argentina was playing Algeria. Argentina was leading 1-0 when their great Lionel Messi tackled an Algerian player by appearing to step on his calf. The Polish referee awarded a free kick to Algeria, but he didn't issue a yellow card or red card to Messi. And most agree it was a serious foul. Now, it's possible the referee simply gave Messi a pass because he's a standout player who's playing in his sixth World Cup, the most of any player in World Cup history. However, one Algerian sports analyst said there was actually a Jewish lobby plot behind the favoritism. He claimed Messi was protected by a Jewish lobby that controls the world and makes it run however they want. Now, you have to stop and think about that statement. If a Jewish lobby was behind all this, why didn't they work it out to have the Israeli team make it into the World Cup in the first place? Could the ref's decision reflect some partiality? That could, especially in light of Messi's status as one of the greatest players in history. But blaming Israel any time your team gets a bad call is over the top. And by the way, Argentina eventually won 3-0 with Messi scoring all three of Argentina's goals.
3: And that's a look at current events from the Middle East here on The Land and the Book. We're coming up. It's a conversation about a tool that will give you a better handle on your New Testament. It's the New Testament Handbook, and you'll look forward to that conversation with us here on The Land and the Book from Moody Radio. Our website, thelandandthebook.org.
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5: Brant Gustafson served as a staff announcer at Moody Radio Cleveland in 1959. 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
7: In the new movie Supergirl, now in theaters, Kara Zor-El, better known as Supergirl, takes center stage. She's hardly a newcomer to DC fans, but for most of her history, Kara's been an earnest and empathetic advocate for the downtrodden, full of compassion and hope. Not so much here. This time, she's a drunken loner who cares little for others, but she gets roped into helping an orphan young woman who's seeking revenge for her family's murder. Kara has some heroic moments, but her solo story is full of language, drinking, violence, and toilet humor. It's often grim and gritty, and parents might find it less than super. So we're giving Supergirl a 2.5 out of 5 for family friendliness. 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I'm Adam Holtz with the Plugged In Movie Review by Focus on the Family.
3: If we really wanted to understand the New Testament, we'd go back in time. We'd walk up the hills and then down the valleys. We'd sample the food, the culture, and even the worship practices of the people. Sadly, we cannot do that. However, there's a tool you can use to get you most of the way, and we'll talk about it coming up. Hey, welcome back to The Land and the Book, Segment 2. I'm John Gager, inviting you to pause right now with me for another fresh idea on sharing Christ with a Jewish friend. So, as a follower of Jesus, you've taken a bold step. You've become friends with a Jewish person, and you'd like to share your faith with them. Question, what wrong assumptions might we have as followers of Jesus, typically as we seek to reach out to our Jewish friends? That's a question I throw in the direction of Justin Krohn. Justin, do we have a lot of wrong assumptions?
10: Yeah, we do. I think the biggest is that we assume that Jewish people know the Old Testament, that they know the Hebrew Scriptures backwards and forwards, that they have this idea that just as we have our Bible on our nightstand or wherever we have it, that we access it, that Jewish people have one too. And the reality is they don't really study the Scriptures all that much. In fact, if they know anything, they know the traditions. They know what has been taught about what they should believe about the Bible, but not really the text itself. Mm. And so I think that's why it's critically important that followers of Jesus themselves know their Bibles so that they can communicate more effectively with Jewish people.
3: Their lack of exposure to the scriptures themselves, what does that say to us as followers of Jesus as we dialogue? Does it mean that we should avoid, or does it mean that we embrace the scriptures, or does it mean we just need to be extra careful in explaining?
10: I think we need to find out first and foremost, where are they at? What's their experience with the scriptures? And then communicate with them at that level. And then bring them along. Say, did you know that the prophet Isaiah says this? Are you familiar with this particular text in the Hebrew scriptures? And let them respond as they will.
3: Justin Krohn is helping us understand the importance of not making assumptions in our relationship and reaching out to Jewish people. Andy McLean serves as Bible publisher for Lifeway. It's a great collection of Christian resources. They're based in Nashville. He's earned multiple degrees, including a PhD in systematic theology from the University of Aberdeen. What is the New Testament handbook for somebody who's new to that?
11: Yeah, so the New Testament handbook is really kind of the second part. We started off with the Old Testament, which we've already alluded to and talked about. And then, you know, really we wanted to sort of accomplish the same objective with the New Testament handbook. And so a lot of the great features and the infographics and the introductions and the outlines that you loved about the Old Testament are now in the New Testament counterpart to that.
3: Well, no surprise, you've got a number of maps here, but these are just fresh and crisp and really, really good. There are lots of them. You've been generous with the maps. And really, it's the only way to properly understand so much of those Bible stories, right?
11: Yeah, that's right. Yeah. So there's a little bit of a different sort of just aesthetic to these types of maps. Obviously, the content is the same in terms of, you know, none of the geographical places have moved, of course. But in terms of, you know, just sort of the aesthetic and sort of the color choices that we were able to do, especially as we're maybe like a particular map is trying to accomplish something unique, for instance, like Paul's voyage to Rome or like Paul's missionary journeys. And obviously you have these really helpful, you know, sort of just the arrows that kind of point you to, you know, where he went, when he went there.
3: Yeah. I love also the many, many different charts and infographics. Among them, you've got one is Jesus is God. And to me, that is such a relevant question today because you encounter increasingly people who say, nah, he's not God, or this is what's maddening to me, people who have the audacity to say he never claimed to be God. Well, you lay that out all very well in a chart here in this New Testament handbook.
11: And that's a great chart, you know, because this is just a one-page chart that's going to orient the reader from a high-level perspective about these different concepts, the fact that he was preexistent, the fact that he's the Son of God and what that means, and all the scripture references that kind of ground that. The fact that he is worthy of worship and all of the scripture passages that allude to that. And, you know, the fact that there's the Yahweh of the Old Testament and how that connects. And so there's just a really great one page. Like if you had to sort of orient yourself and kind of get a view of the landscape, this would be a great place to start just for that concept alone.
3: I think it's really, really important that you have done something throughout the book called word studies. And some Christians get nervous. They get sweaty palmed when they heard that word word study. Elaborate what it is and how you have executed that in this New Testament handbook, Andy.
11: The good thing about a word study is like you don't have to be an expert in the original languages. You don't have to be a reader, a biblical Greek, or know Hebrew or Aramaic. That is not the purpose of a word study. But the objective of a word study is just to kind of feel a contemporary English reader to give us a little bit more context and understanding of what this word means and its significance. Because there are certain things that are illumined or we gain greater understanding as we understand a little bit more of like the sort of the context of a word, you know, or its range of meanings, perhaps. If I'm talking about the word hesed and the loving kindness, you know, that's referred to in the Old Testament of God's love, his faithful love. Well, there's a lot that could be said on that word. And we unpack that a little bit in the Old Testament handbook and the same with the New Testament handbook. And so, you know, there's just a lot more context. And I think word studies just have a tendency to help us go just a little bit deeper and just have a little bit more of an appreciation for what we're reading.
3: We're talking with Andy McLean today about the New Testament handbook from Lifeway and a lot of great features, including, I love this chart, hearing the Old Testament in the New. Again, we've mentioned the fact that so many churches today are shying away from the Old Testament, but here in this chart, we see Jesus imaged throughout the Old Testament. That is just huge, it seems to me.
11: You know, one of the beautiful things that not every modern day Bible reader understands, especially when they're reading the New Testament, is how much the New Testament authors are alluding back to the Old Testament, right? And that's a really cool thing. So we have lots of quotations that our Bibles kind of point out to us in the New Testament, over 400 quotations of verses in the New Testament that come from the Old Testament, but also just lots more allusions, though, you know, like these literary allusions.
3: Right.
11: And so, again, you know, it kind of goes back to that. I keep referring to the Emmaus Road, but it's such a powerful narrative of, you know, how he was explaining to them and pointing these things out in all the scriptures. And all the scriptures, in other words, when they were saying all the scriptures back then, you know, in the first century, they were just referring to the Old Testament. So all of these scriptures were pointing to the Messiah. And so that's, you know, one of the things that this handbook tries to point out so well.
3: Yeah, and it does a great job. And I'm so glad you've referenced, you think of Jesus on the Emmaus Road with those folks whose eyes were blinded spiritually to the fact that they were walking with Jesus. And you've just quoted it. You know, he opened the word to them, opened their eyes and shared with them through the prophets, through Moses, through the scriptures, through the Psalms. And it's all there, these references to Jesus, if we'll just take the time to uncover just a bit, right?
11: Yeah, that's right. You know, there's lots of pointers and signs and symbols, you know, that are kind of looking forward to the New Testament, right? There's lots of promises that were made in the Old Testament that we see come fulfilled in the New Testament. And so we want to kind of camp out on that and call that out. All of these concepts we help explain that we see it, the concept started, this motif and this theme kind of started in the Old Testament, but now we're seeing it, you know, more fulfilled and realized and completed in the New Testament through Jesus's person and work.
3: Andy McLean serves as Bible publisher for Lifeway. And because you're the guy, you're the man, I have to ask, Andy, how do you create something like this and say, we'll include this, but not that? How did you draw the line at things you wouldn't include and maybe things you would?
11: Yeah, great question. Yeah, so we're kind of limited, on space, but we do need to make some selections. And so this is where having a great team and an editorial team comes in handy. And so, you know, we have a great team of internal editors that we're working with to develop, you know, this content. You know, we have content and other resources that we're able to kind of pull from as well. But, you know, for every book, though, we're trying to look at it book by book. Okay, so like, you know, these are some of the main themes that the book of Matthew covers. This is, you know, Matthew's audience. This is what he was trying to communicate in terms of his gospel. Every book, you know, we kind of do that same approach. And so with the Gospels, maybe it's a little bit easier because some of the Gospels we could say, okay, let's have some really great infographics on the parables of the kingdom.
3: Right.
11: Or Jesus's signs and wonders, you know, or maybe some of Jesus's, you know, personal dialogues with people. Those are great to kind of synthesize and put, you know, like in a one-page chart. Just to kind of help people. So it kind of resonates a little bit differently. Like if you read through the Gospels, obviously you're, you know, reading about all of these signs and wonders that Jesus is performing and how these signs and wonders are validating his message, of course. But at the same time, it's just kind of different to see them all sort of organized and grouped in a different way.
3: I notice even when you guys do timelines, they're slightly different. They feel fresh. And if you like timelines as I do, I think you'll find this also a great tool because they synthesize a lot of information in a small amount of space and give you the ability to kind of process it differently. I think that's probably the advantage of a timeline. What do you think?
11: Yeah, I agree. And again, you know, we're not trying to reinvent the timeline here. Obviously, the timeline is the timeline, but you can make a timeline visually compelling. You know, mm-hmm. You can make it pretty, in other words. And that's one of the things that we were trying to do, again, with this New Testament edition that we started with the Old Testament. We have a beautiful message in the gospel. We have a beautiful message in the story of redemption. How can we showcase that in the design?
3: Yeah.
11: And so that's, you know, one of the things that we were trying to do, which is the beautiful aesthetics and the images that kind of go throughout this handbook.
3: You devote an entire chart to problems in Corinth. We've got those who bring division in the church, the treatment of fellow Christians living in sin, matters of sexuality, propriety in church worship, disputes about food, spiritual gifts, the resurrection, on it goes. Boy, that church had a lot of problems, and you begin to understand when you just look at the extensiveness of that list, why it was so necessary for Paul to write what he did and as much as he did, right?
11: Yeah, that's right, yeah. And this is a great example of sort of the individual use case. So like I know of people who have, you know, they've been in conversation with someone maybe over this book, you know, or maybe something related to another book. And, you know, the person that read the Bible with them, you know, they have questions and, you know, they're trying to figure out, you know, the best way to answer this. They'll snap a photo of this page, kind of send it to them. It kind of helps that new Bible reader out. Okay, like here's a summary of like what was taking place in Corinth at the time a lot of the issues they're kind of, you know, experiencing what's called a division amongst the body of Christ. But there are other instances like that as well that I think makes this super helpful.
3: I find one of the most interesting charts is titled Who Was at the Cross. It's a complete list of everybody mentioned in Scripture. I've never seen that done before. Fascinating.
11: Yeah, that's a great chart as well. And so, honestly, I haven't seen this done too many times either. But it does kind of give like, hey, look, here's a comprehensive account, you know, of the eyewitnesses, right? And so, you know, one of the things that Paul talks about in 1 Corinthians is, you know, that the resurrection is the key to our faith. Everything kind of hinges on the physical resurrection. And so we have a number of external references to the resurrection, a lot of those just being the eyewitnesses. And so over at one point, you know, there were over 500 eyewitnesses, but lots of individuals, you know, who were eyewitnesses. And so, you know, if somebody were just kind of like looking, okay, like what is the evidence for the resurrection? Obviously the empty tomb, you know, there's lots of other tangible empirical evidences, eyewitnesses being another one. If they want to kind of get just a high level overview of who those eyewitnesses were, the individuals, and then the reference, this would be a great place to start.
3: Yeah. Tell me something, Andy, as you worked on this project, what aspect of Jesus did you fall more in love with?
11: Probably for me, and in general sense, high level sort of kind of goes across the handbook. Obviously, there's lots of really great things that increases my biblical knowledge and understanding, and therefore, hopefully, my love for God. And that's going to be things, you know, like understanding Jesus as the prophet, the priest, the king, you know, some of these other things as well. So there's lots of content like that that's been incredibly rewarding. But I think for me, just generally speaking, it's nice to kind of just sit for an extended period of time in the New Testament, trying to think. And of course, you're kind of working with a team and you're strategizing, of course, but you're dwelling in the content and you're trying to figure out, okay, like what would be a resource that would help people understand their Bibles better, that they would see Jesus more clearly, that hopefully that it would increase all their affections for Jesus because they're understanding, you know, more of how he is the greater prophet, the greater priest, the greater king, or he is the promised one in the Old Testament. So it was just sort of like through the process, honestly,
3: yeah,
11: that you're kind of walking through, sitting with Jesus' discourses, reading his miracles, understanding, you know, just at the feet of those narratives that we, you know, treasure so much. It was just during that whole process of trying to develop this that just made us enjoy our Savior all the more.
3: Well, lots to look at, lots to learn from, and lots more to love about Jesus as you go through the New Testament handbook. A link to that at our website, thelandandthebook.org. Andy, thank you for the tremendous work that's gone into this and for sharing your expertise today on The Land and the Book.
11: Thank you so much for having me.
3: Yeah. Gerald Peterman is next. Don't go away. You're going to love the questions that listeners have emailed us here on The Land and the Book.
12: 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Scott here. Does contentment feel elusive sometimes? 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Aaron Davis and Stacey Salisbury joined Dana Gresh and Nancy DeMoss-Walgamuth to share their journeys from emptiness to supernatural satisfaction in Jesus. 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
3: And the book, I'm John Gager, but the truth of the matter is, as we open that Bible, read that Bible, study that Bible, we do come to questions, right? I do. And that's why we're so glad for this third segment on the program, which is devoted entirely to your questions. And those questions come to us via email. And right up front, I'll give you that email address so you can be a part of a future broadcast with your question. It's thelandandthebook@moody.edu. thelandandthebook@moody.edu. Those questions don't get to a machine. It's not an AI kind of a thing. It's a real guy kind of a thing. That real guy is Dr. Gerald Peterman, who sits across from me. Welcome, by the way, brother. Good to have you with us.
18: Good to be here.
3: And what is the process? This email arrives, and you take about 6 months to write them back?
18: 10 minutes to 10 days, maybe.
3: Okay.
18: I've turned around a few real fast, and other ones I've had to ponder them and go back to the books and ask, what is going on with that?
3: But none of them are ever overlooked or ignored. You can expect a personalized response. And perhaps a part of this broadcast in the future. Again, email that question to thelandandthebook@moody.edu. As believers, there's a great need for us to share the gospel with the Jewish people, and many of our listeners faithfully pray, partner with ministries that are doing just that. But what if you could personally take part in bringing the gospel to Jewish people? Well, our friends at Life in Messiah would love the opportunity to get believers involved in Jewish ministry, and they regularly organize outreach teams to Brooklyn, New York, South Florida, even to Israel outside of times of conflict. These ministry trips will equip you to understand how to share the gospel with Jewish people, and they'll give you the opportunity to actively share your faith and provide tools and resources that you take home with you, so it's not a one-and-done thing. And if you want to get hands-on training, practical experience in Jewish evangelism, you can't do any better than visiting lifeinmessiah.org and click on the Moody Radio button there at lifeinmessiah.org. Man, we've got some great questions coming in.
18: We do.
3: And let's get right to Willie's, who takes us to Jonah, verse 3 of chapter 3, where it says, Nineveh was a very large city. It took 3 days to go through it. In verse 4, it says, Jonah went a day's journey into the city, proclaiming 40 more days. And Nineveh will be overthrown. So here's the question from Willie. Did Jonah walk 3 days around Nineveh or just 1 day?
18: I think it was just 1 day. In 3:3, it's true. Nineveh was exceedingly great. A 3 days walk. That is, if you wanted to cover the whole thing or you wanted to like walk around the city, it could easily be 40 miles. It could easily take you 3 days.
3: Wow.
18: But the key is in verse 4. Jonah began to go into the city 1 day's walk and he called out, 40 days and Nineveh will be overthrown. So he starts his preaching, but he never actually covers the whole city. He never actually completes his task because right away in verse 5, what do we find? There's this massive repentance that goes on, and I think he just gives up. Because now he's angry because God's been merciful. Now he's just ticked.
3: These people are actually repenting.
18: Yep.
3: That's a good question, though, Willie. Thank you for that. Here's Terry's. In conversation at Bible study, a comment was made about the rapture. It brought up the question as to whether at the rapture we will be bodily taken to heaven, or is it our souls only that will be taken to heaven by Christ, leaving dead bodies on the earth?
18: Oh, yes. Well, we should go to 1 Thessalonians 4. Jesus died and rose again, and he'll bring with him those who have fallen asleep in Jesus, that is, those who trust him. Paul says, the Lord will descend, and the dead in Christ will rise first, right? The Lord will descend, the dead in Christ will rise. That is, they're going to be resurrected. They're going to go up in their new bodies. And then we will be transformed. We who remain alive will be caught up with them in the air. I take it that's going to be with a transformed or a new body, not a resurrected body, since we don't die. I think we get a hint of this from 1 Corinthians 15. Behold, I tell you a mystery. We will not all sleep, but we will all be changed. The dead will be raised, and then we will be changed, because this corruptible must put on incorruption. So we're going to be raptured in an uncorruptible body.
3: Okay, great answer to Terry's good question there. And you can email yours to us at thelandandthebook@moody.edu. Again, why not get an answer to that question that's been puzzling you at thelandandthebook@moody.edu. Nancy was reading Nehemiah 3 about walls being rebuilt, where the city of David is mentioned. She asks, is it likely that King David's burial site was outside the walls of Jerusalem, as well as outside what was called the City of David? At that time, were cave-like tombs used for royalty?
18: I like this question, but we should go to 1 Kings 2. What does 1 Kings 2:10 say? Then David slept with his fathers and was buried in the City of David. So from Scripture's perspective, the burial is in the City of David. Now, where is that? Where is that ancient 10th century City of David compared to the modern, nearly 3,000 years later, City of Jerusalem? Hard to know. But about the question of burial, yes, it's quite common for royal families to be buried in a cave, or with a big family like David, and they've got resources to have a cave hewn out of stone.
3: Janet says, I have a question about tithing as it relates to 1 Corinthians 16, verse 2. It seems we need tithes to keep the actual church afloat, electricity, other biblical ministries, also to support the pastor and staff. Where is that supposed to come from?
18: I appreciate our listeners bringing this up a few times recently. We need to keep talking about this. This is a very important subject. Let's go to 1 Corinthians 16, and I'm going to read the first three verses. Paul says, now concerning the collection for the saints, as I directed the churches in Galatia, so you do also. On the first day of the week, each of you is to put aside something and store it up, as he may prosper, so there will be no collection when I come. And when I arrive, I will send those whom you pick by letter to carry your gift to Jerusalem. In other words, in 1 Corinthians 16, we're not talking about a collection that's going to supply the needs of the Corinthian church. We're talking about a collection that's going to supply the needs of a church hundreds of miles away. Hmm. This is not about local costs.
3: Right, right.
18: So I wouldn't go to 1 Corinthians 16. But sometimes I think my brothers and sisters in Christ are going to equate the term give with tithe, or equate the term tithe with give. So if I say we're not required to tithe, they might think we're not required to give. Oh, no, wait. Please forgive me. That's not what I mean. Let's go to 1 Timothy 5.
3: Okay.
18: What does Paul say in 1 Timothy 5? He says, let the elders who rule well be regarded as worthy of double honor, especially those who labor at preaching and teaching. For the scripture says, you shall not muzzle an ox when it treads out the grain, and the laborer deserves his wages. This statement, the laborer deserves his wages, comes from our Lord Jesus, Matthew 10:10. So here we have a local elder in a local congregation, and Paul's saying, you should support those folks who teach you, guide you, counsel you. They are worth their salary. So here's at least one basis for giving to your local congregation. Here's another one that's just kind of practical. Do you want a building for your church to meet in? You want it to be warm in winter and cool in summer?
3: Right, right, right.
18: You want it to have toilets in there, maybe coffee in the kitchen? You do. So if we want that to be there, then we should pay for it. Every one of us should make a contribution toward paying for that.
3: You know, it seems to me an awful lot of pulses get going when you talk about money and
18: oh, yes.
3: giving. And sadly, I sometimes pick up on questions around the themes of tithing. And the spirit that you pick up on is people really want it made plain that we don't have to tithe anymore, as if we can now give less. And that's sometimes something you pick up on. Maybe I'm reading wrong. I don't want to be too much of a cynic, but you've already said it, you know, tithing and giving, not the same.
19: Tithing and giving are not the same. And I don't think we should be giving less.
3: Yeah.
19: But I think we should be giving what we can afford to give, but we should also be giving sacrificially. Another example that's come to mind right away.
3: Yeah.
19: And that is when we're in 1 Timothy 5, Paul says, I'm going to summarize it. I'm not going to open to it. I'm going to summarize it. Paul says, the local congregation should support its widows. Well, you get this from your Old Testament. God is very concerned for widows, but you have to be very careful what kind of widow. Not a widow who's got a large inheritance from her husband, who's spending and spending and spending. No, someone who's left alone, someone who has a proven track record of being godly and prayerful and truly has nowhere else to turn, and the congregation should support her. So now I've talked about two different ways a congregation should work, and actually three, you know. Give money for your building, give money for your poor, and give money for your pastor. And we could go on and on and on. There's lots of good texts in the New Testament about giving.
3: I don't think anybody's going to arrive in heaven and wish they'd given less.
19: No, absolutely. I think you're right.
3: Jesus said, you know, store up treasures in heaven. Where your treasure is, there your heart will be also. Great advice. Lots

0: College football stars, many of them are suddenly flush with cash. Even future incoming freshmen are receiving six-figure compensation for their NIL, that is, their name, image, and likeness. These lucrative NIL packages are a recent phenomenon, and it's not just football, but all college sports. According to reporting from the Wall Street Journal, freshman athletes alone are expected to make $780 million in the coming year. Almost overnight, and still in high school, they've become teenage millionaires, wearing luxury watches and driving fancy cars. The long-term impact remains to be seen, but the human heart is predictable at any age when it comes to things like money, power, and status. But it's not only when we possess those things that temptations can become idols. So may the Lord guard our hearts and help us find contentment in Christ alone. I'm David Wolin at haventoday.org.
1: 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It's an indication of the faithfulness of God. He gives us a new day every day. But when it comes to being faithful, do you miss the mark? Perhaps you've lied, cheated, broken a promise. The Bible says if you confess your sin to Him, God is faithful to forgive you. He's the one who can help you start fresh, just like the sunrise on a new day. Talk to someone about it now at 888-NEED-HIM.
2: 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That's urbanpraiseradio.org.
3: Monuments. We build them to honor those who have achieved or built or invented or given something great. But who ever heard of building a monument to yourself? Welcome back to the Land and the Book segment four. Charlie, I understand you've uncovered some biblical evidence to somebody who's actually done that?
4: Absolutely, John.
3: Oh, wow. I'm looking forward to hearing that after we hear this Holy Land experience.
5: Well, you have heard that Jesus is God with skin on, and a trip to Israel really puts a physical aspect on all of the towns, all the places that you have been reading about in your Bible. And I have studied the Bible for a number of years, but nothing has really opened my eyes like this trip to Israel. I'm so blessed to have been here to be able to see this. My favorite spot, I believe, was Capernaum, and to see the streets and to see the synagogue where Jesus stood, and to just sit there and think of the woman with the issue of blood and all those familiar stories that are so beautiful, they just appeared before me and just really made it all come alive to me. And there is no mistaking that a trip to Israel really enhances your study of the Bible like it has mine.
3: All right, somebody who has the audacity, the chutzpah, the arrogance to build a monument to themselves? Who could that be, Charlie? Well, I won't force you to give the answer. Here you go with today's devotional.
4: Well, thank you. I will give it eventually, though. But right now, we want to go to Jerusalem. In fact, the sun is peeking over the Mount of Olives as we stand on its summit, looking down at the city of Jerusalem. Early morning's the best time of the day to view the city from this vantage point. The angle of the sun gives the limestone walls a golden hue, and the early morning shadows provide depth and texture that helps define the Kidron Valley below. The city looks new and fresh and inviting. Now, as we walk down the Mount of Olives, I want you to watch closely for a very special monument. It's in the Kidron Valley, but its distinctive cone-shaped top will only be visible as we get closer to the bottom of the hill. There. See that large decorative cone sticking up just a little off to our left? That's our destination today. It's called Absalom's Pillar or Absalom's Tomb, and like many of the other things around Jerusalem, it has nothing to do with the person after whom it's named, but I'm getting ahead of myself. The monument was actually a tomb. It was built around the time of Jesus, 1,000 years after the time of David's son Absalom. So how in the world did this tomb get associated with Absalom? It likely happened.

0: happened during the influx of Christian pilgrims in the Middle Ages. When Christian pilgrims started traveling to Jerusalem, they wanted to find the places mentioned in the Bible. And the locals were more than happy to show them the sites they wanted to see, for a price, of course. And sometimes they took the muffler repair shop approach to locating sites. We'll make it fit. One of the sites the pilgrims were searching for was the Pillar of Absalom, mentioned in 2 Samuel 18. Now Absalom in his lifetime had taken and set up for himself a pillar, which is in the King's Valley, for he said, "I have no son to preserve my name." So he named the pillar after his own name, and it is called Absalom's Monument to this day. The Bible said the monument was still around to this day, so the pilgrims went looking for it. Now they missed the fact that those words were written around the time of King Solomon, thousands of years earlier. But they went looking for a pillar, and here was this monument right in the Kidron Valley. It had to be Absalom's pillar. And that's how this rather ostentatious tomb by some very important but otherwise unknown person around the time of Jesus took on the name of Absalom. But as we stand here by this pillar, I do want us to think about the life of Absalom. Absalom had it all. He was tall, dark, and handsome. He was wealthy. He was the son of the king. The writer of 2 Samuel captures the initial impression people had of this son of David. Now in all Israel, there was no one as handsome as Absalom. So highly praised from the sole of his foot to the crown of his head, there was no defect in him. The man looked good. Absalom was as stately and imposing as this monument that now bears his name. But sadly, his heart and character were also as cold and empty as this tomb. We know the story of his failed attempt to rise up and overthrow his father, a rebellion that cost him his life. And that's when the writer of 2 Samuel inserts the story of the pillar. At first, it looks like a simple footnote to the story, but I believe the writer had a deeper purpose. The story of Absalom's monument to himself was inserted to illustrate the real problem with Absalom. He looked good on the outside, but he was self-centered and self-absorbed. He set up for himself the pillar, and he named it after his own name. Absalom was in love with himself. Absalom's pillar is a reminder of the need to constantly check our motives. Are our actions self-centered or God-centered? Are we focused on our agenda or His? Are we building our kingdom or His? Our motives are not always apparent to others, but they're never hidden from God. Charles Thomas Studd was born into a wealthy English family, much like the family in the fictional Downton Abbey television series. Charles studied at Eton, and then continued on to Trinity College, Cambridge, a well-established pathway to continued success in life. But he not only had family wealth and the proper educational credentials, Charles was also a star athlete, excelling at cricket. He played in the original match against Australia that gave rise to the Ashes, one of the longest and most enduring rivalries in international sport. Charles could have become just another wealthy aristocrat, successful in life, only to be forgotten after death. But two events changed the course of his life. The first was the conversion of his father during one of D.L. Moody's evangelistic campaigns in England. Charles soon followed in his father's footsteps. The second event happened 6 years later when Charles's older brother became seriously ill. For the first time in his life, Charles confronted this question: what's all the fame and flattery worth when a person comes to face eternity? That profound question changed the course of Charles's life. The man who had it all left it all to serve Christ. Charles was one of the Cambridge Seven who offered themselves to Hudson Taylor for missionary service in China. While in China, he received word that his father had died and left him an inheritance of £29,000. To put that in perspective, in England at the time, the average worker made about a pound a day, and the wealthiest 1% of society had an income of £10,000 a year. Charles inherited a fortune and promptly gave it all away, including a gift of £5,000 to Moody Bible Institute in Chicago. From China, Charles traveled to India planting churches, and from there he went into the heart of darkest Africa, into the Belgian Congo, and that's where he died in 1931. What prompted a man of wealth and leisure to leave it all and spend his life in the poorest, most difficult places on the face of the planet? Charles Thomas Studd better known by his initial CT, summarized it all in a poem he wrote. The two lines that kept haunting him, kept driving him on, were these. Only one life, 'twill soon be past. Only what's done for Christ will last. Take one last look at Absalom's pillar, and then ask yourself these troubling questions. What are my real motives behind my actions? Am I doing what I do to please God or to make a name for myself? Am I more like Absalom or C.T. Studd? Each man is now gone, and each left behind a legacy. But only one of those still remains, and that legacy will continue on into eternity. Remember, only one life, 'twill soon be passed. Only what's done for Christ will last.
1: 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Studd. Well, talk, Charlie, to listeners who are still not aware of our podcast, what it offers them and where they can get it.
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3: Hi, I'm Johnny Erickson Tata, and Miriam just wrote me this question on Facebook. She said, how can I process tragedies in my life without blaming God? Oh, her question touched me, because I too was once tempted to blame God for my accident and resulting paralysis. But as I told Miriam, to blame God is to assume that he has done something wrong. And let's remember that humans brought sin and suffering on ourselves. We were the one who broke the contract back in the Garden of Eden, not God. Besides, God is not only good, he is consummately compassionate. He knows all about suffering. He wrote the book on it, and he called it Jesus. Believe me, when they hang you on a cross like meat on a hook, you've got the last word on suffering. And the really beautiful thing, John 3:16 tells us that Christ is the one who took the blame for us. Wow. So rather than blame God, let's today bless the Lord.
4: In 1 Kings chapter 3, God appeared to King Solomon and asked him what he wanted from God. Solomon asked for wisdom. Immediately following his conversation with God, we're given an example of his wisdom. Two harlot women came to him with a problem. They'd each had sons within a few days of each other. One of them smothered to death her baby when she rolled over on him. When she realized what had happened, she went into the other woman's room and swapped babies. The other woman woke up to find a dead baby, only it wasn't her baby. Unfortunately, she couldn't prove it. The innocent mother hoped King Solomon could get the other woman to return her baby. She pleaded her case, then the other woman denied her claims. The king responded by asking a servant to bring him a sword. They brought in a sword, and the king ordered the baby to be cut in half, with each of the women given half. The real mother was horrified. She asked Solomon not to kill him, but to give him to the other woman. The other woman, though, agreed that his way made the most sense. That was all Solomon needed to hear. He knew who the real mother was. The chapter closes with, And all Israel heard of the judgment that the king had rendered, and they stood in awe of the king, because they perceived that the wisdom of God was in him to do justice. Being a mother is never easy. Fortunately for us, whenever we're facing a difficult situation, we can take it to our King, who is always there for us. I'm Sharon Wilharm, host of All God's Women and author of The Amazing Crab Alley Revival, a Southern historical story about church ladies. Learn more at allgodswomen.com.
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2: Every day I'm praying, Lord, burden my heart, things that burden your heart. And about 3 weeks into it, it changed into a very brief prayer. I've got to know it burdens your heart. So I was just like, I've got to know. Well, 12 months, December 1985, I'm up one morning. I've got to know what, and before I could finish the prayer, it dawned on me that the Holy Spirit had been taking me on a journey where I was discovering what was that which was on God's heart, that His name and His renown would be known among the nations.
1: Making Him known among the nations. Hi, I'm Colin Lambert, and this is Missions Today, a look at God at work around the globe. Jeff Lewis currently serves as the Mobilization and Discipleship Strategist for 1650, a ministry committed to helping churches find and follow their unique mission path. Jeff was a college professor for 23 years, trained indigenous leaders in five countries, planted and pastored two churches, and co-founded Passion Conferences. But in addition, his ministry and work has led to a key writing for the church called God's Heart for the Nations, a Bible study that leads people to see that God is a missionary God and that every believer has a role in God's global purpose. Jeff, thanks so much for being with us this week on Missions Today. Tell us a bit about your faith journey and interest in missions.
2: Oh my goodness. So faith journey is, I didn't grow up in the church. My parents even didn't have a high expectation of going. If we could learn how to sleep in and fake it, we could manipulate them on whether we went to church or not. I was required at 12 years old to do catechism in a Presbyterian church a long time ago. And I must confess that in order to pass the catechism, my brother cheated off of a friend of mine. And the friend is Tremper Longman III, who is a preeminent Old Testament scholar today. And so I chose wisely in that. And then after the catechism, I thought, this is the stupidest thing I've ever been a part of. Stop going. I poured my life. Well, basically, I poured into athletics. I was a high school swimmer. It's where I found my identity. It's where I found my purpose. It's where I found my joy. It's where I found my friendships and all those different things. And I was good. I state champion in Ohio in a number of events, All-American in four or five different events. At the end of my high school career that summer, I was ranked globally in three different events. And so I just poured my life into that. But when I decided to go to the University of Tennessee to continue my swimming journey, and not my academics, it's a long story. I was declared ineligible by the NCAA and couldn't swim that first year. And that robbed me of everything I just described that I found my identity. And so this was fall of 1970, and I get to the University of Tennessee, and I'm thinking, okay, I've got to find something to take the place that which I've lost for a year. And so I started going to different philosophical concepts that there were a lot of those in the 70s being expounded on campuses. And I didn't find any answers there. I went to frat parties, didn't find any answers there. I even bought a Bible. And at least I had the wisdom to start in Matthew instead of Genesis. But after about four or five chapters, I thought, that's the most boring book I've ever read in my life. Put it back on the shelf, and I basically concluded that quarter of school that there was nothing. There's nothing in life. If life got too painful, then you have multiple options to end it and those type of things. It's a little morbid, but I just figured out there is nothing in this life that brings meaning. So first week of January 1971, I'm walking on campus, one of the first couple of days of the next quarter, winter quarter, and I see a sign on one of the bulletin boards, come here about the abundant life. And I laughed out loud. I said, I'm going to go disprove everything they're doing. So I got three of my swimming friends to go with me to break up the meeting. to harass whatever they're going to talk about. I said, let's go have some fun. So when we got to it was the wrestling room at Stokely Athletic Center at the University of Tennessee at the time. When I walked across the threshold in the room, I knew immediately they had something I desperately needed. It was just like this awakening. And, well, I'm sure it was, like being born again. And I lost my friends, just ignored them, sat down, listened to them talk about Jesus. And my perspective on Jesus was he was a historical myth and wasn't real, had this perspective or this thought come into my mind, I've got to go back to my dorm room and find a gospel tract that my neighbor in Columbus, Ohio had given me before I went off to the University of Tennessee, that false quarter, thinking that's where the answers are. Found that tract, Four Spiritual Laws, read through it, and it was very simple. You don't have to convince me I'm a sinner. That is obvious. And I'm not sure if this is true. And so in a very feeble way, I said, Lord Jesus, if you truly exist, I commit my entire life to you at this time. Woke up the next morning and knew that something had happened, but didn't have a clue. Waited a week, went back to the meeting, looked for someone who was older in the room, older than some college students. Went up to this young man and said, hey, I committed my life to Jesus. What am I supposed to do now? I had no clue. He said, wait right here. Grabbed this guy, brought him over to me, introduced this man, he had just graduated from the University of Arkansas, was on the Southwest Conference football team of that 1970 year. And he introduces Gary Harold to me, and Gary started pouring his life into my life, started the discipling process. And 4 or 5 months of him discipling me, I went back home to Columbus, Ohio, and I started discipling my friends. And that started now 44 years of following Christ, 44 years of discipling friends and other men throughout my life of ministry. I started 2 churches through discipling process, and it's been a wonderful journey. Then your next question is, how in the world did you get into missions? Again, unfortunately, another long story that I'll make into a Reader Digest. I was a globally clueless church planter in North Central Pennsylvania. This was got there in 83, started the process of planning and starting a church there. By December of 1984, I received a book in the mail from Samaritan's Purse. It was written by Franklin Graham on the life of Bob Pierce. Hey, it's got pictures. I'll read it. And as I'm reading through the book, I was captivated by the prayer of Bob Pierce's life. Now, I'm probably butchering, but as I remember, it went something like this. Lord, burden my heart with the things that burden your heart. So I started praying that. December of 1984, started praying that every morning. Now, there was another discipline that I was probably one of the most faithful times in my life practicing, which was being sensitive to the Holy Spirit's leadership when I would study and read scripture. And if I sensed that I needed to memorize a passage or a chapter, I would do that and meditate on it until I felt the Holy Spirit releasing me to move on to others. I'm also, we have to have another factor in this whole journey is I'm slow. And so every day I'm praying, Lord, burden my heart, things that burden your heart. And about 3 weeks into it, it changed into a very brief prayer. I've got to know it burdens your heart. So I was just like, I've got to know. Got to know. Well, 12 months, December 1985, I'm up one morning. I've got to know what, and before I could finish the prayer, it dawned on me that the Holy Spirit had been taking me on a journey where I was discovering what was that which was on God's heart, that his name and his renown would be known among the nations. Now, I'm extremely skeptical also, because I hadn't read this any other place, hadn't studied this any other place. I don't remember hearing about that in seminary when I was getting my MDiv. And so I thought, okay, I got to make sure this is true. So I dedicated the next 12 months to read through the entire Bible, seeing what it had to do with the nations, God's purpose in the nations. We come to December of 1986. I'm convinced. But still, I didn't know what books to read. I didn't have anybody to talk to because I was in north central Pennsylvania where there's more deer than people. And so I didn't know what to do. So what I started to do, Colin, is I started to integrate what God had been teaching me into the spiritual disciplines I had been practicing. So it changed my prayer life. It changed the way I understood scripture. I now understood concepts and precepts in the context of the grand narrative, which I still hadn't articulated yet, but was doing something like that. It changed the way I understand stewardship. It changed the way I understood fellowship. It changed the way I understand how to do church in the church I had just planted a couple of years before that. And how could I seamlessly integrate in the disciplines of fellowship, a global perspective. So it really wasn't so much missions. It was more I was beginning to understand the global context of the Christian faith and how that global context totally shifted every single element of the Christian faith in the context of my life that then eventually led to an understanding that, okay, we're to be making disciples, but not disciples within our own Western context. I mean, it's a transitive verb that connects with the subject, but the subject is all nations, and you can't remove the subject from the verb or you destroy the very essence of the mandate. And so I began to understand that life, the Christian life, was about living both locally and globally simultaneously, no matter where you happen to be geographically. And living as a disciple maker of the nations, no matter where you were, and to begin to live that way in every facet of life. So that was the beginning of the journey.
3: Wow. A powerful story. And even as we talk today, I look at your biography, your resume, college professor for 23 years, training indigenous leaders in 5 countries. You mentioned planting and pastoring 2 churches. You co-founded and co-directed Passion Conferences, and we could probably spend a program on each of those categories. But one of the primary reasons I have you here today, I don't often talk about books, but this is one of those exceptions that I think is just so necessary for our listeners, our friends who are listening, to hear more about, because you wrote a book called God's Heart for the Nations. It has impacted probably tens of thousands of people. I know many I've heard of and read about who've been impacted by it. And you are celebrating the 30th anniversary, the 6th edition of this book. It's an incredible feat. And you've updated things, revised things, but what a great time to celebrate. And we want to celebrate with you by maybe reintroducing it to people who've never had a chance to read it before. Can we start with just what led to you writing the book? Why did you put this book together?
2: Yes, and before I explain that, I'm going to just correct you just for a moment.
3: Okay.
2: Everybody tells, when anybody comes up to me and says, I've read your book, I go, well, it's not to be read. It's supposed to be used as an inductive Bible study. So I hope you didn't read it. I hope you used it as a catalyst to study the scriptures that it challenges you with. So,
3: all right.
2: And I appreciate that and love what you said about it. And you're so kind to allow me to even speak about it. So what motivated me? So going back to the story, my entire connection with the mission of God was not through a mission trip. It wasn't through reading a biography about a missionary. It wasn't about a program that a church was, maybe a missions conference or something. My journey was through the scriptures. And I came to the conclusion that the greatest mobilizer is the Bible. It's like William Cameron Townsend made the discovery early on as he's challenged by his translator that if your God is so great, why can't he speak our language? That William Cameron Townsend, who's created Wycliffe Bible Translators and the Summer Institute of Linguistics, said that the greatest missionary is the Bible. It doesn't take a furlough, and it speaks the language of the people. And I believe the same way with mobilizations. I believe we need to mobilize people more through scripture than through an experience. Because what I've noticed, and within that journey you were describing there, 5 years I coordinated all of Southern Baptist Collegiate missions in the United States and around the world. And so I had the privilege of interacting with college students, thousands of them, that would go out every year. And then at our different national retreat centers, we would host those who came to the retreat centers and have a debriefing time. So I got to talk to a lot of them. And I heard the statements of hyperbole. I'll never be the same. It's the greatest experience of my life. Changed me forever. But then I would see them months later at their state conferences and retreats. And I would go up to them if I recognized them. And I'd say, hey, how are things going? I know everything changed. And so how has it changed for you? Almost to a person. It was, well, really didn't. It just kind of got back to status quo. But see, the missionary on the field was hearing the hyperbole. They didn't know what happened from the hyperbole. And so that's why you would hear, particularly in the 90s, and probably still today, the way you get people interested in missions, get them on a mission trip. Well, that's probably the only thing in the Christian life that we say, have an experience, and that would be the way you become involved in it. Instead of, let's study the scripture and see how we're to align our lives with the teachings of Christ and how we're to live faithfully in the context of that truth. And so I believe in that wholeheartedly. 30 years ago, I established that perspective. It has only been confirmed. And so that's why I wrote the Bible study. First, I wrote it as an article in a curriculum, Southern Baptist Collegiate's curriculum. The first time I published it was Kinko's in 1995. I used Kinko's. A lot of people, what is Kinko's? But probably did, oh my goodness, thousands of those that I would use in conferences and retreats. In fact, when this latest 30th anniversary came out, I had someone send me a picture of their Kinko cup. And then I published a professional version, and then Caleb Project, and then Pioneers, and Radical, and now the 30th anniversary. And so that was the motivation behind it. And here's, Colin, the wonderful thing. It's never been marketed. And it's been translated in at least 5 different languages that I know of. In fact, I would say the best version ever published is the Spanish version that was accomplished by this wonderful mobilization organization in Mexico. I still think they did a phenomenal job. And they've used it in the Spanish-speaking world all over the world. I gave them the privilege of using digital copies to give 1,000 to 2,000 Spanish-speaking people gather around in a conference in Spain 10, 15 years ago to use it in that. And so I could go on and how it's been used in other places of the world. My favorite language that it's in Kyrgyzstan. And that was exciting in what we would consider to be a restricted access country. But yet, and an Uzbek was part of the team that was translating it and asked, could we translate it into Uzbek? I don't know if that ever happened. So the joy ride has been to watch God use it.
3: For those who would consider going through this Bible study, God's Heart for the Nations, what would you hope and pray comes from their interaction with this?
2: First and foremost, that they would fall in love with the God of all nations, the God of all creation, that they would shift from seeing Jesus as a personal savior to the savior of the world that they have the privilege of an intimate relationship. That they begin to see that the triune God that we have been called into the intimate knowledge of him. That's the definition of eternal life. They might know the only true God in Jesus Christ whom you have sent. That's our greatest privilege, but we allow our cultural Christianity to see God from a very provincial, parochial perspective. And it doesn't awaken us beyond our own egocentric perspective or ethnocentric perspective. And so we continually create God in the image of our culture instead of the image of a God who transcends cultures and who is being robbed of the glory due his name, as John Piper challenged me in 1993 to begin to understand that element as it made its way into the Bible study then. So that would be my first hope, to understand that this thing that we call the Christian life is a pursuit of the knowledge of the God of all nations, the Savior of the world, and the Holy Spirit that empowers us to bear witness of him, both locally to the ends of the earth, and then to understand that missions is not a program in a church, it's part of the DNA of the church. And then that they'd understand that our gospel must be understood in the global context, because if we don't, then we are understanding a Western caricature of the gospel. I could easily kind of proof text that with Galatians 3:8. Paul says, the scriptures, foreseeing that God would justify the Gentiles by faith, spoke the gospel beforehand to Abraham when he said, in you, all the families of the earth shall be blessed. So I guess to take my ranting and raving and try to summarize what I'd really love someone to begin to discover, because it's just the beginning of a journey, that this journey is not just some personal journey that you have with the living God that relates to your personal faith, but you have been called to become a disciple maker of the nations. And in the context of that calling, we are to be faithful in declaring his glory wherever we happen to be locally. But if it's a local place that we are sharing Christ, developing provincial believers, or are we developing global believers that understand that their role is being a disciple maker of the nations, whether they, I'm in Rome, Georgia right now, if they never leave Rome, Georgia, that they understand that they should be developing the core competencies of a disciple maker of the nations. And as they disciple men and women here in Rome, you develop the same core competencies in them as you would for someone who's going to take the gospel to the Uyghurs of Northwestern China. Also encourage one thing. It's a wonderful study for individuals, but it's much better done in community. And I encourage churches to utilize this, not just trying to improve your mission program, but develop disciple makers in the nations, not only for your local communities, but to the ends of the earth. And that it might be a part of changing the ethos of the church. And understanding missions is not a program. It's part of the ethos. It's part of the DNA of the church herself. She was birthed in a global context, according to Acts chapter 2.
1: Missions is not a program, but a part of the DNA of the church as shown through Scripture. Jeff's Bible study, God's Heart for the Nations, has had such an impact on the lives of pastors, missionaries, and even lay people. Pastor and teacher David Platt, you might know him from the Radical podcast, he said this. He said, the first time I remember being exposed to God's Heart for the Nations in Scripture was through Jeff Lewis. It changed the trajectory of my life, not because of anything Jeff had said, but because of what God has said so clearly in his Word. Consequently, I pray boldly and hopefully that this Bible study will be an instrument in God's hands to change the trajectory of your life. You see, if you're a follower of Christ, this is something that you need to know about. What Christ says about the world and the globe and the people on it and how we should be engaged both locally and globally. I want to encourage you to find a copy of this incredible resource and consider working through it as part of your Bible study plan. Now, if you're not a believer today, let me take just a moment to talk to you, to encourage you to consider what you've heard today. Jeff began his life nominally involved in church, but really didn't even believe until he walked into a room full of young college-age believers who were deep into God's Word. From there, his life and his life trajectory changed forever. Maybe you'd like to consider asking Christ to be part of your life today. It's very simple. In fact, here's a phone number, where someone is standing by to talk to you right now. It's 800-NEED-HIM. 800-NEED-HIM. 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Maybe you have already committed and you're just not sure how to live out your life as a Christ follower. 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I'm Colin Lambert. 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
11: Ocean, sea, or raging water, I'm reminded that God is already speaking to us, to me. The question isn't whether he speaks, it's whether you, I, pause long enough to hear it. I'm Diana, and this is Let's Dialogue. Psalm 29, verse 3 reads, "The voice of the Lord is over the waters. The God of glory thunders. The Lord thunders over the mighty waters." God's voice doesn't compete for attention. It carries authority. Like the ocean, the sea, his word is powerful, constant, and impossible to ignore when we're still enough to listen. Also, God's voice isn't always found in the noise. It's heard in surrender. Just as waves obey his command, so does his word shape our lives. Let's pray for God to slow our hearts, quiet our minds, so we can recognize his voice and trust its power and direction in our lives. I'm Diana. You can find me on Facebook at Let's Dialogue.
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15: I mean, not all these people were heroes by any means. In fact, what makes those who were the heroes so heroic is in contrast to the rest. One of Washington's greatest of all strengths, and he had many strengths, was that he would not give up.
16: America will soon celebrate its 250th anniversary of the signing of the Declaration of Independence. And coming up now in First Person, we're going to reach into the archive for an interview from 2005 with historian David McCullough, who had just released his book, 1776. This Pulitzer Prize-winning author died in 2022, but it will be good to hear his familiar voice again as he talks about George Washington and the most important year of 1776. I'm Wayne Shepherd. Thanks for joining us. This will be a two-part interview with part two heard next week on the 4th of July here in 2026. But now let's begin with part one of 1776, a conversation with the late David McCullough about General George Washington and the fight for independence.
17: I was struck as I read of the extreme adversity that Washington led his army through, this rabble in arms, as they were called. The whole book is about adversity and perseverance.
15: Thank you. That's exactly right. And it's why I wanted to write the book. When I was writing my biography of John Adams, I had to stay with my subject. I had to be where he was.
17: You wrote the story of his life.
15: You can't stray off on tangents. And he was in Philadelphia. He was taking part in the drama of the 1776 that was later turned into a Broadway show in which he was the central figure. Mm-hmm. And it's what we celebrate every year at July 4th.
17: But while that was going on,
15: an enormous amount was happening elsewhere, not very far away, in New York, by our standards, it was just down the road, that had everything to do with who we are, what we are able to call the blessings of a free American life. And if those people that you say so aptly suffered through hell hadn't done what they did, the Declaration of Independence would have been nothing but that, a declaration, words on paper. And we don't know sufficiently. When I was doing the Adams book, I came across a sentence in a letter that Abigail Adams wrote to her husband when he was in Philadelphia.
17: She wrote many of those letters, didn't she? She was back in
15: Massachusetts. Yes, there are over 1,000 letters between John and Abigail Adams. She said, "Posterity who are to reap the blessings will scarcely be able to conceive the hardships and sufferings of their ancestors." And that's absolutely right. But she also said, "Great necessities call out great virtues." And I don't know of a better example of that. After September 11th, we heard a lot of people saying this is the darkest, most dangerous time we've ever been through. Well, anybody that said that didn't have much of a sense of history. I think September 11th was the worst day in the history of the United States. Mm-hmm. But we've been through darker times. And I think the darkest of them all, Wayne, was 1776, particularly the last half, when everything looked as though it were going against us and that the war was over and we'd lost.
17: We have so much to learn about what took place there and how tenuous the whole thing was. We tend to look at it now, the Declaration of Independence and the Revolutionary War, everything was just fine.
15: I can't believe we won.
17: You said it's a little short of a miracle.
15: Thinnest of lines, again and again. There are several places where if it hadn't snowed, or if the wind had been in a different direction, that would have been it. The English would have, British would have won. And they would refer to this always, again and again, is the hand of God, the finger of God, providential fog. One of my favorite lines of all, which is a line from the play Cato, which they all knew.
17: Mm-hmm. Especially George Washington.
15: Yes, yeah. He said, the line is, "We can't guarantee success, but we can do better. We can deserve it." Hmm. Which is to say, the outcome is in the hands of God or chance or however one wants to put it. Mm-hmm. But we can't control that, but we can control how we behave, which is a wonderful, wonderful point of view. Yeah. All we say now is being number one, getting to the top. Yeah. That's all that matters. Yeah. And who cares how you do it? Well, you know, how many elbows you use or who you betray or the rest, whom you betray, excuse me. And
18: there's the English literature major coming through.
15: But these people were very strong people and very, life was harder then, even in peacetime.
18: Well, you describe those, quote, supernatural events, weather events even, that helped. And I have to tell you, I was moved to tears when I read of the Battle of Brooklyn and the retreat. Now, here we are. The American Army is in full-fledged retreat, and they are hemmed in Brooklyn, as you said in the book. I mean, they're doomed. And then suddenly this fog settles in, and that made a way for their escape.
15: Well, I would have gladly written a whole book in order to have written that story, that event. It's my favorite place in the whole book, and I think it's the most, symbolically, the most representative. Because it would seem that it was all pure luck that we, providential fog comes in.
18: Right.
15: And they it's the Dunkirk of the Revolutionary War. Mm-hmm. And they escape. They live to fight another day.
18: And you're outnumbered by the British?
15: Oh, absolutely.
18: They've got just lost, which way?
15: You've just lost a huge battle. It was the Battle of Brooklyn, which isn't the Gettysburg National Park now. You can't. It's all Brooklyn. But there was an enormous battle fought in Brooklyn. 40,000 people were involved.
18: I don't think most
15: over
18: of us realize
15: miles.
18: That.
15: Biggest battle ever fought on the North American continent until then. And we were outfoxed. We were outflanked. We were outfought. Everything went right for the British. Everything went wrong for us. But after the battle was over, we were essentially trapped because the British fleet was in New York Harbor, and all they had to do was bring those two or three of those big warships up into the East River, and there would have been no way for the American Army and Washington to escape. Washington and his generals decided that they would attempt an escape the night of August 29th across the East River, go back across the river at night. Well, the wind that was howling out of the northeast, and it was a nor'easter, and it was keeping the British fleet out of the East River, was also making the river so rough that these small boats that they had assembled, this makeshift armada, couldn't negotiate the river.
18: Well, look at the river today.
15: So all of, that's right. Yeah. Absolutely. And all of a sudden, it was like the Red Sea parting. All of a sudden, there came a dead calm. So the river got about as flat as it can get, and they knew they could do it. So they started across, back and forth, taking these soldiers and all their equipment, horses, cannon, everything.
18: No small task.
15: The water, 3 inches below the gunwales of these little sailboats. And by about 4 a.m. or shortly before dawn, it was clear they weren't going to get everybody off. Well, if daylight came and the British then saw what was up, the whole scheme was revealed, those troops remaining on the shore would have been annihilated. Mm-hmm. But just as this awful impasse was about to occur, a providential fog set, a dense fog. Men couldn't even see 3 feet in front of them. And that covered the retreat as well or better than the night had until everybody was off.
18: But only on that side of the river.
15: Yes. Meanwhile, over in the New York side, there was no fog at all. And so for anybody to feel, as they all did afterward, that something really powerful was at work here beyond what they could do was perfectly understandable. You still feel it when you read about it. 9,000 men were taken across that river at night by an amateur army. Now, an organized retreat is the hardest military movement to carry off effectively, mm-hmm. even for trained soldiers.
18: Let alone under secrecy.
15: Let alone under secrecy. And when you're going, there are no running lights on those boats. And but it isn't just the current and the fog and the night that makes it possible. That needs to be stressed. Mm-hmm. It's John Glover from Marblehead, Massachusetts, Colonel John Glover, and his Marblehead mariners, they were all seamen and sailors. They pulled it off. And it would be hard to find a situation where more depended on a few men, and those men rose to the occasion to perfection, as happened that night. And I think if Washington had been trapped over there with his army, that would have been it. The war would have been over. I don't think there's much question about it.
18: And many attribute it to the hand of God. You see this in the letters and journals and so on.
15: And everything that's happening in or happened in Philadelphia all depends on this. So we can talk about life, liberty, and this pursuit of happiness and all men are created equal, the noblest of sentiments and ideals that were set forth and let's hope will stand down another several hundred years or more. All of that would simply have been verbiage.
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18: We were talking about the, quote, the hand of God, as many saw it in the battle for Brooklyn, took place on the soil there in New York during the Revolutionary War. I'm just curious, you know, I'm conscious of the fact that the Revolutionary War was preceded by what we call the Religious Great Awakening. And I'm just wondering if that sort of still reverberated those years later, if you saw any evidence of that.
15: Oh, very much. It's

0: to your pardon now. You're going to be able to keep going. Yeah. But the defeat at Brooklyn was seen as very clear indication that God was punishing us for our sins.
1: Hmm.
0: I'll read you just one example that came from a New England Chronicle. In the Chronicle, says, Providence favored us in the escape. Then the Massachusetts Spy, which was a very popular newspaper, assured readers that the defeat on Long Island and consequence distress were loud speaking testimonies of the displeasure and anger of Almighty God against a sinful people. We thought God was for us and had given many and signal instances of his power and mercy in our favor, and had greatly frowned upon and disappointed our enemies. That was the victory in Boston they were referring to when we drove the British out. And verily it has been so. But have we repented and given him glory? Verily no. His hand seems to be turned and stretched out against us, and strong is his hand. Whether you're saying that God's hand is for us or God's hand is against us, God is involved in the eyes of all of these writers.
1: And we'd never hear that today. To me, that reflects a humble and contrite person to recognize that a sovereign God is in control of these things. Today, we would blame it on any one of a number of things.
0: Well, Abigail Adams, whose despair and shame she felt over the slavery, that such a thing could exist in this country where we're calling for all men are created equal, wrote that when the war was going badly and also all through this time, there were terrible plagues of smallpox, epidemic dysentery, people dying in little towns all across New England, including hers, Braintree. And she said, I can't help but think that this is God's punishment for the sin of slavery. Hmm. And she and her husband were not just against slavery. He was the only one, John Adams was the only one of the founding fathers who never owned a slave, as a matter of principle, not because he couldn't afford any such thing. We see this 18th century as sort of a cast of characters in a costume pageant, in their elegant but quaint clothing, the satin jackets for men and the breeches and the buckled shoes and the powdered hair. But this was it, and the elegance of the thinking, the Enlightenment, all of which was very real. But it was also a time of tremendous turmoil and violence and upheaval and stress, not unlike our own. And it wasn't as though everybody was for the revolution. They weren't.
1: Yeah, I was just thinking that because as I read your book, it came to me how, again, what a dangerous situation they were in, because here was an army fighting against the British. You couldn't count on all the citizenry being in your favor. I mean, there were loyalists.
0: Absolutely
1: among,
0: and not.
1: You didn't know who was who sometimes, I would imagine.
0: Well, when the Continental Congress met in Philadelphia in Independence Hall that summer, that blistering hot summer, they kept all the windows closed. Not just the doors, the windows closed
1: spies.
0: Because they were afraid of how the word would get out.
1: Okay.
0: Because if you signed your name to a document, or if you wrote in a letter, as Nathaniel Green did, that we should have a Declaration of Independence, that was proof on paper that you were a traitor, and you could be hanged if you were caught. Mm. In New York and in New Jersey, on Long Island, on Staten Island, loyalists, as we call them, or Tories, as they said, were in the majority.
1: Mm-hmm.
0: When the British troops landed on Staten Island for the first time in the summer of 1776, they were welcomed with open arms. Mm-hmm. They were the heroes. They were coming. And the loyalists saw themselves as the true patriots. They were loyal to their king. They were loyal English subjects. And what many people don't understand today, and it's not puzzling, but we had the highest standard of living of any people in the world. Nobody lived better than we Americans. Now, by our standards, they didn't live very high on the hog.
1: Right.
0: But by the standards of the day, so when these British soldiers and the Hessians that came with them, the mercenary soldiers from Germany came with them, landed, and particularly when they went across to Long Island and saw all these beautiful farms and fat cows, cattle and sheep and orchards and mirrors and glass in the windows and all. They couldn't believe that any people lived so well. And how could they revolt against their king who was put where he was by God? They not only looked upon the rebels, what we call the patriots, with contempt, they came to hatred.
1: Well, then that leads me about this.

0: army, hastily, as I said earlier, just hastily assembled. I can't imagine where they came from and what motivated them to be a part of the whole thing.
1: Well, they came off the farm, Wayne, most all of them. And they looked like farmers in from the fields. Don't picture an army in uniform all
0: marching in tight
1: up.
0: Formation, yeah.
1: Yeah, somebody said they were the finest army that ever marched out of step. they had no uniforms. And after they'd been on the job for a while, they began to look pretty bad, dirty, unshaven, and unruly. Washington could not believe them when he first took command. They'd brought in this Virginian, this elegant Virginian, to be in command of what was essentially a New England army. Mm-hmm. That's all there were, New Englanders.
0: And his attitude towards New England?
1: He thought they were the worst people he'd ever met. And on top of the fact that they looked dirty and seemed quite unruly, they had this odd idea that they could decide things for themselves. You know, they'd vote on what they would do next. Now imagine trying to command an army that's each unit's going to vote to decide whether they'll go along. And they wouldn't serve unless they elected their own officers. This was people that accustomed to town meeting and what we would call real democracy.
0: Yeah. Sort of a militia then.
1: Oh, that's what they were. And the officers were often elected, probably more often than not, elected because they were easy on them.
0: Ah, okay.
1: They didn't make them march in step. They didn't make them go through a lot of military rigmarole.
0: Popularity vote.
1: You
0: know,
1: if you want to go off and do a little clam digging this afternoon, fine. Wayne, go ahead. Try to get back before sundown. And if a flock of geese flew over, they'd take their muskets and fire away so that they could have a better dinner that night. It was...
0: Well, how do you bring order to all that?
1: Slowly and with a great deal of frustration and inner anger. But yet, for all of this bias that he had, Washington had, against the New Englanders, he could overcome that and see in certain people great ability. He had an amazing capacity to spot talent when he saw it. And there were two men in particular, Nathanael Greene and Henry Knox. And those two men, neither of whom had any experience in the military at this point.
0: Very young.
1: Very young. Greene was 33. He was 33 and made a general, and all he knew about the military is what he'd read in books. And Knox was a big, garrulous Boston bookseller who was all of 25, and he knew nothing of the military except what he'd read in books. But it was a day and age when people believed that reading books was not a bad way to find out how to do things, how to learn. And Washington saw that these two had it. They had what it takes. And he not only gave them responsibilities far beyond their experience or age, but they were to be the only two with Washington. There would be three general officers who would serve through the entire war.
0: Which lasted until 1783.
1: It was a grim, dirty, often bloody war.
0: So those three,
1: yes,
0: served alongside Washington the whole time. There's another man named Joseph Reed that plays prominently,
1: yes,
0: in the book. I mean, the book is about the course of the year, but of course George Washington is the central figure here as the commander, the general of the army.
1: Yes.
0: But Joseph Reed comes along, a trusted confidant of Washington's.
1: He was a bright, engaging, he could see to the heart of a problem very quickly. I think that was his great gift. And he was very, very gifted writer. And Washington really liked him. In fact, Washington, I think it'd be fair to say, loved him. He was Washington's most trusted confidant, and he betrays Washington.
0: Yeah.
1: It's Shakespearean. It's biblical. He thinks he's doing the right thing. Reed does. And it was either the most unfortunate, outrageous indiscretion on his part, or it was rank betrayal.
0: Was it momentary? Was it long-lasting?
1: No, it was momentary in the sense that it lasted over several months.
0: Right.
1: But it wasn't something he just happened to do in the spur of the moment.
0: Okay.
1: Washington was making serious mistakes. He was not himself.
0: And had his critics.
1: Oh, absolutely, as he should have. I mean, the fiasco at the Battle of Brooklyn was largely his fault. And then he made terrible misjudgment. Well, he really was not so much misjudgment as indecision in the at Fort Washington, where he let Greene decide that we would try to hold Fort Washington when we really didn't need to do so anymore, and the British just took it right away.
0: Another defeat,
1: a terrible defeat, and over 3,000 troops captured.
0: And all their equipment.
1: And we need every single soldier we can get, because by that time, our soldiers are going home. They're just walking off and going home because their enlistments are up, or they're just going home because they're sick of it. They desert. Or they go over to the enemy by the hundreds, by the thousands.
0: Oh.
1: I mean, not all these people were heroes by any means. And in fact, what makes those who were the heroes so heroic is in contrast to the rest who didn't stay the course. One of Washington's greatest of all strengths, and he had many strengths, was that he would not give up.
2: 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And a word of thanks to the Far East Broadcasting Company for making First Person possible. 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Now, with thanks to my friend and producer Joe Carlson, I'm Wayne Shepherd. 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
4: If you look up the word syncretism in the dictionary, you'll find this definition: the combination of different forms of belief or practice.
5: Here to unpack present-day issues from a biblical perspective is Janet Parshall.
4: The Cultural Research Center at Arizona Christian University has been doing some significant research on worldviews. They've observed six prominent competing worldviews: secular humanism, postmodernism, therapeutic deism, nihilism, Marxism, including critical theory, and Eastern mysticism. Veteran researcher Dr. George Barna found that nearly 9 out of 10 American adults hold to a mixture of worldviews instead of adhering to just one single worldview. That's just 6% of U.S. adults that have a biblical worldview. Interestingly, a biblical worldview, while rare, is the most common. Secular humanism was embraced by 2% of adults. Postmodernism and nihilism by 1%, and Marxism and Eastern mysticism held by less than 0.5% of those surveyed. Which received the greatest number? None of the above. Where 88% of U.S. adults have an impure, unrecognizable world that's a blending of ideas from multiple perspectives. Syncretism is a cut-and-paste approach to making sense of life, said Barna. Rather than developing an internally consistent and philosophically coherent perspective, Americans embrace points of views or actions that feel comfortable or most convenient. Those beliefs and behaviors are often inconsistent and even contradictory, but few Americans seem troubled by that. Barna also noted that in his more than 25 years of studying worldview in America, he's discovered that people generally adapt to worldview beliefs and behaviors that they encounter in arts and entertainment vehicles, in news reports, in political statements made by public leaders, and through conversations and experiences with people they trust. Think about that. It's why more Americans get their values, their worldview, from the Cineplex on Saturday night than from the pulpit on Sunday morning. It's why censorship of the news is so incredibly dangerous. It's why big tech must never be allowed to manage the message. Is there a remedy? Dr. Barna believes more and more Christians are waking up to the necessity of instilling a solid biblical worldview, especially among our youngest people. He said that we need to develop an integrated body of beliefs and behaviors that enable someone to think like Jesus so that they can live like Jesus. Our studies show that Americans are neither deep nor sophisticated thinkers, the veteran researcher noted. We've become selfish and emotion-driven, leaving logic behind. To promote a way of life that pushes us to think more clearly, consistently, and purposefully will take time and considerable effort and will be uncomfortable. Most people seem more interested in living a life of comfort and convenience. The progress will be slow, but people who are willing to fight for a more reasonable way of thinking and acting can make a difference. The biblical worldview of salvation through Christ only has never changed, and it's a truth that can never be mixed with a lie. Syncretism is a deadly elixir with eternal consequences. Those are my thoughts. I'm Janet Parshall.
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6: Romans 10:17 says, faith comes by hearing, and hearing the word of God. 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

Have you been outside getting all grubby, doing yard work, maybe playing, and you just feel so good when you come in and get to take a shower? Well, before we knew Christ Jesus, our soul needed to be washed in the blood, and now we are clean. Here's We the Kingdom.

0: How do we avoid making decisions that could hurt ourselves or hurt other people? I'm your friend, Donna Leland. Came across this list. When are the worst times to make a decision? Here's three. If you make a decision when you're afraid, you can't see anything but the hurt. You're anxious, you're afraid, and you just respond with that decision. Here's another time when you make a decision if you're angry and you don't care who you hurt, right? You want to get back at them, return that evil for evil, and then you make the decision based on that. Another one is if you make a decision alone, you maybe don't think about who also could be hurt. You're just thinking of yourself and how it affects you, and you're not really seeing the bigger picture. So, yeah, decision making. Make sure you're in a good place, my friend. Make sure you're rested and thinking about the Lord and allowing Him to be in on that decision. We know if we allow Him to be the one helping us make the decision, it won't be out of hurt. It will be out of Him.
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4: 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Hear, O Israel, the Lord our God, the Lord is one. 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

Doran Wells on your Saturday. Sometimes we have to get to the end of ourself. We have to feel like, I cannot do this. That's not a bad place to be. The Apostle Paul had to go there over and over again. His thorn in the flesh helped him. But to be desperate, crying out to God, that's always a good thing. Here's Jamie McDonald.

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It feels good to be on fire for something, you know, something that you're passionate about, that you know will bring something beneficial to other human beings. You've benefited from yourself. For me, that is knowing Christ Jesus as my Savior. I know what a change took over me in my life when I allowed the Holy Spirit to come and live within, and I want that for other people. Here's Elevation Worship.

0: Brokenness is recognizing my sin. Brokenness is recognizing my Savior first. Only He is holy. Only He is perfect.
1: Brokenness is not the end. It's where real life begins. Hi, I'm Mark Gothier with Crew and Making Your Life Count. Gary Padgett says it starts with seeing God for who He is and ourselves for who we are.
0: I want Him to change me, and it's not grinding. It's a constant yielding. It's a submission to surrendering to the truth of God and His Word. My personal best doesn't matter if it isn't in faith. If I am not submitted, that is where the victory is. My flesh fights that. I am offended by something. I am hurt by something. I am so easily distracted from the truth and the Spirit of God.
1: It is not about trying harder. It is about surrender, that daily yielding to God's Word and letting Him shape your heart from the inside out.
0: Like Paul said, the things I want to do, I don't do, and the things I don't want to do, I do. That is still alive in me, and I understand will be until the day I go home to glory. Yet He continues to perfect and change, and I continue to be amazed at His grace. How holy, how righteous, how good, how forgiving, and at this awesome gospel that we never graduate from. We never move on to bigger and better things. He's continuing to change me, and I need it.
1: You never outgrow the gospel. You go deeper into it, and as you do, God keeps changing you. That is where real victory is found. Take your next step at crew.org/life.
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6: Thank you for joining us for the Friends of Israel today. I'm Steve Conover, Executive Director here at the Friends of Israel Gospel Ministry. 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Again, that's foiradio.org. Today, our teacher, Chris Katulka, continues part three of his four-part series on the Shema from Deuteronomy chapter 6. We're looking forward to that, but first in the news, Palestinian Authority President Mahmoud Abbas has announced presidential elections will be held in 2027, though no specific date has been set. The announcement came via official decree reported by the Palestinian news agency WAFA. Abbas, aged 90, limits decision-making to his tight inner circle and rarely leaves his headquarters in the city of Ramallah except to travel abroad. The Times of Israel reports Abbas and the Palestinian Authority are under mounting pressure from the United States, the European Union, and Arab states to implement reforms and hold elections amid widespread accusations of corruption, political stagnation, and the body's declining legitimacy among Palestinians. You know, the last time Palestinians held elections was 20 years ago in 2006. Hamas won that election, and the result was a violent civil war that ultimately split Gaza from the West Bank. Even today, Hamas continues to poll surprisingly well among Palestinians, and depending on who they face, they could very well win again. That's one reason many observers believe Abbas has remained in power for so long. While the elections might sound like a step toward reform, they also carry the very real possibility of bringing Hamas back to power, a risk that could have significant consequences for both the Palestinian territories, Israel, and the world.
7: There's a word that runs through the Hebrew Bible so often and in so many contexts that the English translation has never quite known what to do with it. The Hebrew word is nephesh, and depending on where you encounter it, your English Bible could render it as soul or life or person or self or even a part of the body, the throat, or even your appetite, nephesh. That range is not a translation problem to be embarrassed about. In fact, it's a clue. Nephesh is doing something in Hebrew thought that the English word soul, that's what nephesh means, soul, but with all its borrowed Greek philosophical understanding, was never built to carry. The Hebrew, it has its own connotations of this word nephesh, which we often translate as soul. So before we can understand what Moses means when he commands Israel to love the Lord with all their nephesh, with all their soul, we have to let go of some assumptions. And that's what we're talking about. We're talking about the Shema. We're talking about, hear, O Israel, the Lord our God, the Lord is one. And we're saying, that's when Moses says, you should love the Lord your God with all your heart, soul, and might or strength. When most of us hear the word soul, you know, we hear something Greek before we hear something Hebrew. We hear Plato, the philosopher's idea of the immortal, the immaterial essence trapped inside of a physical body, the real you, the ghostly and eternal, temporarily housed in flesh that will eventually fall away and release it. That picture has shaped centuries of Western religious imagination, and it has quietly worked its way into how Christians read their Bible, even in places where the biblical text isn't saying anything like that at all. That's what we want to talk about today. Nephesh, or soul, doesn't mean the ghost that's hiding inside of a machine. The first time that the word appears in the scriptures, it's not describing something that's added to the human body. It's describing the human body alive. Genesis 2 tells us that God formed the man from the dust of the ground and breathed into his nostrils the breath of life. And the man became a nephesh haya, a living soul. In the older translations, or more precisely, a living being. The breath of God enters the dust, and the result, the whole result, dust and breath together, is called nephesh. Not a soul inserted into a body, but a body animated by the breath of God that is the soul, the whole, undivided, and alive. This matters enormously for how we hear the Shema. Hear, O Israel, the Lord our God, the Lord is one. When Moses says to love the Lord your God with all your nephesh, your soul, he is not asking for devotion from some detached spiritual component, while the rest of you, the body, the appetites, the daily physical existence, remains exempt. He's actually asking for the love of your whole living self. There is no part of you that nephesh leaves out. This is a very Jewish concept. The range of meanings nephesh carries across the Hebrew Bible bears this out. In Genesis, the word is used for animals too. Every living creature, every nephesh haya that moves on earth. Now, this is not because scripture is collapsing the distinction between humans and animals, but because nephesh at its root means a living, breathing thing. It's alive itself, embodied. In other passages, nephesh refers to a person's throat or neck. Why? Of all things for nephesh to describe, why the throat or the neck? Well, that's the place where breath physically passes in and out of the body, the most literal location of life's coming and going. The Psalms speak of the nephesh thirsting, the nephesh hungering, the nephesh panting like a deer for streams of water, the soul. This is not a metaphorical language for some abstract spiritual yearning floating free of the body. It's the language of a whole embodied person, the person who gets thirsty, who gets hungry, who pants for breath, experiencing longing in the fullest, most physical sense available to human language, nephesh. And this is precisely why nephesh is also repeatedly simply translated as life. Save my nephesh, as the psalmist cries out. Save my life. He flees for his nephesh. He flees for his life. When scripture wants to talk about the totality of a person's existence, the whole bundle of breath and blood and need and longing and will that makes a person, nephesh is the word it reaches for. Not a fragment of you, not the spiritual residue left over once the physical is subtracted. Nephesh is all of you. This is the background against which Moses commands, love the Lord your God with all your soul, your nephesh. Set this beside lev, like we talked about last week in the previous episode. Lev is the Hebrew word for heart. Heart in Hebrew thought is the center of will, intention, and thought, the place where decisions are made and orientations are set. But see, nephesh is something different and complementary to lev. If lev, the heart, is the steering wheel, nephesh is the whole vehicle in motion. The entire embodied, breathing, and hungering, longing life of the person moving through the world. To love the Lord your God with all your heart is to have your inner orientation set toward him. To love him with all of your nephesh is for that love to claim your whole existence, your physical life, your appetites, your longings, the totality of what it means for you to be alive at all. And this is where the Shema becomes uncomfortable in exactly the way it should be. Because if nephesh means your whole life, your actual breathing, eating, working, longing existence, then loving God with all of your nephesh is not a request for an interior feeling that can be kept separate from how you live. It's actually a claim on everything that you are. Your nephesh thirsts, the psalmist says. And that thirst, that whole embodied longing, belongs to who? God. Your nephesh can be in trouble, in danger, in anguish. And Moses is saying that even in the chambers where life is most desperately physically at stake, love for God claims that ground as well. There's no private compartment of bodily need or longing for self-preservation that stands outside the command. Nephesh leaves nothing out because nephesh, by definition in Hebrew, it is the whole of you. It's everything and alive. This is also not incidentally why nephesh becomes the word scripture uses when life itself is on the line. The phrase pursuing someone's nephesh means hunting them to kill them. To save a nephesh is to save a life from death. When the Shema asks for love with all of your nephesh, it stands in continuity with a later, harder demand that Jesus will make using exactly this conceptual frame, that whoever would save his life, the direct concept of nephesh here, must first be willing to lose it for his sake. The love that the Shema demands is not a love that costs nothing. It's a love that claims the very thing a person would otherwise spend every instinct protecting, which is what? Life itself. And here we return to the question that has run through this whole entire series, the distance between religion practiced outwardly and relationship inhabited from the center of self. Now, listen, when we come back, well, we're going to continue this conversation on nephesh, which is often translated as soul. And we're going to see again this concept that the distance between the book of Leviticus and Deuteronomy. And we're going to see that, again, it wasn't an accident where Deuteronomy is talking about the heart the soul and the might of our love for God, while Leviticus again is showing us this sacrificial system, we're going to see the distance, but how God collapses that distance and why both are important. So stick around.
6: How we understand the Bible really matters. And a big part of that is how we view Israel in God's plan.
7: Yes, Steve, exactly. And Israel plays such an important role in the scriptures. And that's why at this year's Friends of Israel's Proclaim Conference, we're going to be looking at a biblical case for Zionism. We're going to be asking a crucial question. Why should Christians care about Israel today? Because, see, how you view Israel actually impacts how you understand all of Scripture.
6: And I'm excited about this conference because it isn't just about current events or politics.
7: No, actually, it's all about God's promises. See, if God keeps his promises to Israel, we can trust him to keep his promises to us. And that's why this issue matters so deeply, not just for us here at Friends of Israel, but for every believer.
6: It truly comes down to knowing God rightly, knowing his word, and responding to what he loves.
7: And that's why we want you to join us as we study a biblical case for Zionism, July 17th and 18th in Winona Lake, Indiana, August 14th and 15th in Lancaster, Pennsylvania, or October 16th and 17th in Richmond, Virginia.
6: If you've missed those dates, don't fear. You can find out more about our Proclaim conferences and check those dates at foiradio.org. Again, that's foiradio.org.
7: Welcome back, everybody. We are talking about the Shema from Deuteronomy chapter 6. Last week, we looked at the concept of loving the Lord your God with all of your heart, in Hebrew, lev. This week, we're looking at loving the Lord your God with all of your soul, which we're talking about this word nefesh, which is for soul. But really what it encapsulates is our whole self, our whole living being. And again, Leviticus is not absent from this picture as we're looking at Deuteronomy and we're looking at the heart and the soul. The sacrificial system deals constantly in the language of nefesh. The life of the animal is given in the place of the life of the worshiper. The blood that is the nefesh, it says, poured out as atonement in Leviticus chapter 17, verse 11. In fact, Leviticus 17 says it absolutely plainly, the nefesh of every creature is its blood. The entire logic of substitutionary sacrifice rests on this equation, life given for life, nefesh for nefesh. So when an Israelite brought the lamb to the altar, the ritual was never meant to be merely procedural. It was meant to dramatize what life and death and the cost of sin actually meant. Nefesh was given so that nefesh could be spared. But here is the danger Moses is naming when he calls Israel to love the Lord, their God, with all of their nefesh. A person can participate in that entire sacrificial drama of Leviticus, bring the animal, watch the blood, walk away ritually clean, and still withhold their whole life from the God the ritual was pointing toward. The lamb's nefesh can be surrendered on the altar, while the worshiper's own nefesh remains exactly where it always was, oriented towards self-preservation, self-interest, the protection of one's own breath and appetite and longing, untouched by what the sacrifice was supposed to mean. And this is the gap between the practice and the heart that produced it. Leviticus can be performed by a nefesh, a life, that has never once been surrendered to the God Leviticus exists to honor. See, the Shema, "Hear, O Israel, the Lord our God, the Lord is one," closes that gap by refusing to let love remain theoretical. It will not be love with all your heart, full stop, as though the interorientation alone satisfies the command while your actual physical breathing existence goes on serving other masters. No, heart and nefesh, heart and life and might together, Moses stacks them precisely because love that does not reach into your whole life, your appetites, your fears, your instinct for self-preservation is not yet the love the covenant requires. See, the heart sets the direction and the nefesh is the whole self walking in it. And this is also why the great commandment, when Jesus repeats it centuries later, loses none of its force and adds soul to the list that already includes heart, as though to make doubly sure no one mistakes love for God as a matter of sentiment alone. Love that has not reached your own nephesh, your appetites, your fears, your daily embodied existence, the life you would otherwise spend protecting at all costs, has not yet reached far enough. See, the command was never asking for a feeling that kept safety upstairs while the life downstairs went on as before. It was asking for everything that breathes in you. See, Moses stood before a generation that had nearly lost their lives more than once in the wilderness for the sake of self-preservation, for fear, for hunger, for thirst, for the desperate animal instinct to survive at any cost, even the cost of trusting God. And when he tells them that instinct, that whole embodied self that fears and hungers and longs and clings to its own breath, that belongs to him, to God too. Not just your thoughts, not just your private devotion, your whole being, your whole life, nephesh. See, next time in our final episode, we're going to see exactly what happens when Israel fails to give God exactly that heart and nephesh both. Across the centuries of monarchy and how the prophets and Jeremiah and Ezekiel began to speak of a day when God himself would not merely command this wholehearted love, but create it, writing his law, not on stone tablets, but on the very nephesh and lev, the life and the heart of his people. And that's what we're going to talk about next week as we wrap up our series. That's all about me'od, to go even beyond what we've been talking about, to love the Lord your God with all your heart, with all of your life, your nephesh, your soul, and with all of your might, or very being itself.

0: Now, Apples of Gold, a dramatic reading from the life and ministry of Holocaust survivor Zvi Kalischer.
1: For many months, I had not seen the ultra-Orthodox from the Lubavitch movement. They tried to convince people that their late leader, Rabbi Menachem Mendel Schneerson from New York, was Messiah. I was wondering whether they had left for good, until recently when I heard a knock on my door. Several ultra-Orthodox men stood outside with one of their well-known rabbis. A few years earlier, this rabbi had argued with me on a crowded bus and shouted at me concerning my faith. He did not know upon whose door he had knocked, and was greatly surprised when I answered. "We have come to visit you," he said. With him were two young assistants whom he was instructing in how to witness to people about Rabbi Schneerson. "What news do you bring?" I asked. "Important news," said one of the young men. They began to speak about Rabbi Schneerson, about whom many in Israel no longer want to hear. "Do you believe he is the true Messiah?" one asked. "You have believed a lie," I replied. Nervously, the men looked at the rabbi. "Did you hear what he said about our holy Messiah?" Then one asked me, "Why do you speak against such a holy one?" "You are worshiping blindness," I said, "and you will become spiritually blind as your teacher has become." "And how do you know you follow the truth?" "Because I follow the Bible. I believe only in Almighty God as is written in the Bible. Is the Bible not holy enough for you? And do you pray from the depths of your heart or from prayer books?" "We pray from prayer books. How do you know how to pray without a prayer book?" "I pray before the Lord from my heart." I showed them the important passage of Deuteronomy 6, verse 4, where it is written, "Hear, O Israel, the Lord our God, the Lord is one. You shall love the Lord your God with all your heart, with all your soul, and with all your strength. And these words which I command you today shall be in your heart." They recite these verses many times each day, but they do not understand what they say because they read so quickly. We had a nice conversation, and I gave them a piece of cake and a cup of coffee. The hospitality surprised them. One young man remarked, "We know you are against us, yet you receive us warmly as friends. Why?" "I believe in Almighty God," I said. "With him there is no hatred, only love." Then the students wanted to know how I came to believe in Jesus. So I told them. It was a great opportunity for me to explain the true way of salvation. I opened my Bible and read to them what is written about the Lord Jesus in the Old Testament, particularly Isaiah 53. They listened, reading along with me, while glancing at the rabbi, waiting to see what he would do. But he did nothing. Then he said, "It would be better if we left." "Why? We are reading the Bible. Is it forbidden to read the Bible?" But they left telling me, "We want to see you again. Please pray they return and that we can have another conversation about the Lord."
0: 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As we close, I want to thank our radio team, host and teacher Chris Katulka, executive producer Lisa Small, associate producer Sarah Fern, engineer Bob Beebe, program editor Jeremy Strong, and Apples of Gold was voiced by the late Mike Kellogg. I'm Steve Conover, executive director of the Friends of Israel. The Friends of Israel Today is a production of the Friends of Israel Gospel Ministry, passion for God's word, compassion for God's chosen people.
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3: Now, for the Galatians, the application of this point was very, very simple indeed. 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Now, for us today, we don't have the apostles with us anymore. We don't have Paul stopping by to check in on us. We don't have him writing to us to correct anything we're getting wrong. But here's what we do have. We have the apostolic word. We have the Bible. We have the apostles' teaching in the New Testament. We have the teaching of Jesus recorded in the gospel. So now, in our day, the test of authenticity for any message is this: does it conform to the apostolic teaching as recorded in Scripture? We're hardwired, as we've said already, in our sinfulness to imagine that we can somehow earn our salvation, that we can somehow secure our right standing before God through our own good works. But the authentic gospel of Jesus Christ is a gospel of grace through and through. It's a message centered on God's undeserved kindness to a rebellious people. It's a message all about what God has done for us through the person of his Son. It's a message and a story of extraordinary kindness, of breathtaking generosity, of abundant love.
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8: 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And now, let's get to the Word of God. Today, we're going to go on and talk about part of God's nature that is repeatedly mentioned in the Bible, and that is that God is our Heavenly Father. Let me say at the outset, in talking about this subject, I understand that I'm treading on some pretty sensitive ground with some of us here, because many of us here today are carrying a lot of baggage in our lives, because we had fathers who were not, on the human level, everything that they should have been. But folks, as followers of Jesus Christ, it is imperative for us to realize that God, our Heavenly Father, is not at all like our earthly fathers were in many cases. He's the best father that anyone could ever have, a perfect father. And the fact that in the Bible, God describes us as His children, and the fact that in the Bible, God happily embraces His role as our Heavenly Father, this fact has enormous ramifications for our lives as followers of Christ. Now, what does the Bible really say about God being our Heavenly Father? Well, it may surprise you to learn that in the New Testament alone, God is referred to as our Father more than 260 times. In fact, the greatest prayer in all the Bible, the Lord's Prayer, begins, "Our Father, who art in heaven." In Matthew chapter 23, Jesus said, "And do not call anyone on earth Father, for you have one Father, and He is in heaven." It's as though Jesus were saying, look, if you had an earthly father that you're not very excited about, if you will let God be your heavenly Father, He will make up to you for all of the things your earthly father fell short in. And Jesus is also saying, listen, even if you had a great father here on earth, if you'll let God be your heavenly Father, He'll take it to a level your father even on earth couldn't take it to. Now you might say, well, Lon, wait a minute. What is all this talk about if I will let God be my heavenly Father? God wants to be my heavenly Father. I mean, my understanding is that God is everybody's heavenly Father, right? And that everybody on earth is a child of God, right? Well, folks, I'm sorry, but that's not at all what the Bible teaches. As a matter of fact, the Bible teaches the exact opposite. The Bible is clear that every human being is not a child of God, and that God is not a heavenly Father to every single human being. And to hear God's position on this subject, I want us to listen in on a lively conversation that Jesus had one day with the Jewish leaders of Israel when He was here on earth. It's found in John chapter 8. Let's pick up the conversation. John chapter 8, verse 33. The Jewish leader said to Jesus, "We are Abraham's descendants." Jesus replied, verse 37, "I know you are Abraham's descendants," verse 39, "but if Abraham were truly your father," Jesus says, "then you would do the things Abraham did. As it is, you're trying to kill me, a man who told you the truth that I heard from God. Abraham didn't do this," Jesus said. No, Jesus said, you are doing the things that your father does. Now watch. They protested and said, the only father we have is God himself. Jesus said to them, if God were your father, you would love me, because I came from God and he sent me. Actually, Jesus said, you belong to your father, the devil. Whoa. What exactly is Jesus saying to these Jewish leaders here? Well, he's saying, in spite of the fact that you're Jewish, and in spite of the fact that you've got religious performance dripping off of you, oozing off of you, in spite of all of that, God is not your father. In fact, Jesus goes on to say in verse 47, he who belongs to God hears what God says. The reason you do not hear, he said to them, is that you do not belong to God. Now let's summarize. What have we seen here? We've seen that the Bible says that as human beings, yes, we're all God's creatures. Yes, we're all God's creation. But it's only when we place our personal faith in Jesus Christ, it's only when we place our personal faith in what he did for us on the cross, it's then and only then that we come into a family relationship with God, where we become God's adopted children through Christ, and he becomes our personal heavenly father. Listen to what Jesus said about this. John 1:12, to every person who embraces Christ, the Bible says, to those who believe in his name, to them, and I might add to them only, God gives the right, the authority to become the children of God. It is absolutely imperative, my friends, that we understand this biblical distinction between God's creatures and God's adopted children in Christ. Because if we fail to understand this, we will misappropriate large portions of the Bible. We will take promises in the Bible that God made only to his adopted children, and we will wrongly apply them to people who are not God's children. Now let me just say, if you're here today and you've never trusted Christ in a real and personal way, this is awful important information for you to have. Because what this means is that everybody in the world, God sees them as belonging to one of two families. That's it. You're in one family or the other. You're either in the family of God because you've trusted Christ and you've been adopted by God through Christ, or you're in the devil's family. It's pretty much that simple, friends. That's how God splits the world down. And you know what? The people who go to heaven and spend eternity with God are the people who are in God's family. And so I want to urge you, if you're here and you've never trusted Christ, as I said last week, don't walk to the cross. Run to the cross, my friend, and embrace Jesus Christ so you can switch families before it's too late. Now, for those of us who are followers of Christ, when we get God as our Heavenly Father, what do we really get? Number one, we get a Father who loves us unconditionally, whose love is not based upon how we perform, but a Father who loves us and values us and treasures us just for what we are, warts and all. This is why Paul said, Romans 5:8, God demonstrated the kind of love he has for us, unconditional love, in that while we were yet sinners, while our performance still stunk, Christ died for us. That's how much he loves us. Hey, number two, when we get God as our Heavenly Father, we get a Father who promises never to abandon us or desert us. Hebrews 13:5, Jesus said, I will never leave you, nor will I ever forsake you. Many of us here know about the awful pain of having a father walk out on us and desert us at points in our life. Well, I'm here to tell you, as a child of God, there is zero risk this will ever happen. God says, I'll never do that. Number three, when we get God as our Heavenly Father, we get a Father who always puts our needs ahead of his own needs. Many of us grew up in homes where the whole home was centered around meeting the need of the dad. He was there to be served. Well, this is a different Father we get when we get God, because God, our Heavenly Father, has as his goal to serve his children. This is why Jesus said, Matthew chapter 20, I did not come to be served, but to serve. And this is why in Philippians 2, talking about the Lord Jesus, it says that he was God in his very nature, and yet he took on the nature of a servant and humbled himself and became obedient to death, even death on the cross. You talk about the ultimate act of serving other people instead of yourself. There it is, the cross. Hey, number four, when we get God as our heavenly Father, we get a Father who promises to meet all of our earthly needs. Jesus said, Luke 12, and do not set your heart on what you will eat and drink. Do not worry about it. For the pagan world runs after these things, and your heavenly Father knows you need them. But you seek his kingdom first, and he'll take care of giving you all these things. You'll have what you need. Number five, when we get God as our heavenly Father, we get a Father who's tender and patient with us. A Father who's never abusive or cruel or insensitive or unkind. I love what Psalm 103 says. It says, as a father has compassion on his children, so the Lord has compassion on those who fear him. The verse goes on to say, because he remembers our frame. He remembers we're just made of dust, and he has compassion on it. Number six, almost done. When we get God as our heavenly Father, number six, we get a Father who's merciful and forgiving. I love what Psalm 103 goes on to say. It says, the Lord doesn't treat us as our sins deserve. Stop a minute. Is that good news or what? And the verse says, nor does he repay us according to our wrongdoings. What a wonderful, wonderful truth that is. And finally, number seven, when we get God as our heavenly Father, we get a Father who really cares about us, who really takes an interest in our life. 1 Peter 5:7. But Peter says, cast all of your cares on God. Why? Because God cares for you. You know, I remember growing up that I didn't have a dad like this. My dad took no interest in my life at all. And I remember as a little boy many times laying in bed at night and fantasizing about what it would be like to have a dad who really cared about me. And I'll bet many of you perhaps grew up with a dad like that, where you'd lay in bed at night and dream what it would be like to have a dad who really cared about you, was really engaged in your life, and you never had one. Well, I got great news for you, friends. When you get God as your heavenly Father, you get a father just like that. In fact, when I came to Christ, one of the verses of Scripture that meant so much to me that I held on to for dear life is Psalm 68, verse 5. God is a father to the fatherless. And he goes on to say, I'll take lonely people. And he said, and I'll put you into family. So this is God, our heavenly Father. What a wonderful thing to know. And I've just scratched the surface of what the Bible says about this wonderful relationship that we get with God when we come to him through Christ. But that's as far as we want to go theologically, because we want to stop and ask our most important question. And you know what that is. So are you ready? All right, here we go. One, two, three. Say, Lon, so what? Say, what difference really does this make? I mean, this is pretty encouraging. Well, I want to go on and talk about one more thing. There was one thing about God as our Heavenly Father that I left out of the previous list because I wanted to save it for the so what. And that is that God, when he becomes our Father, well, listen to what Jesus said he becomes. John 15:1. Jesus said, I am the vine, meaning I'm the trunk. You are the branches. Now watch. And my Father is the gardener. You say, what in the world does that mean? Well, Jesus explains it. He says, every one of my branches that bears fruit, every genuine follower

who is his child? For what child is not disciplined by his or her father? So if you are not disciplined by God, then you do not belong to him. Listen, God doesn't discipline other people's children, just his own. If you are being disciplined by God in some area of your life, that's good news, because that means that you're a child of God. God doesn't discipline the devil's children. Verse 10, our human fathers disciplined us for a little while as they thought best, but God disciplines us for our good so that we may share his holiness. Now, no discipline seems pleasant at the time, but later on, it produces a harvest of righteousness for those who have been exercised thereby. What does all this mean practically for you and me, friends? What this means is that God is not the genie in the lamp. God is not obligated to do what you and I want him to do in our lives. He's not obligated to give us what we want, the way we want it. And God's highest goal is not to make sure that everything we ask for, we get. He is a gardener, and he prunes his children's lives. And what this means is that often God doesn't give us what we want and what we ask for. Why doesn't he? Well, three reasons and we're done. Because when it comes to pruning our life, number one, as our gardener, God has a higher purpose for our lives as Christians than to simply make us happy all the time. God's job, didn't you hear what the verse said? Verse 10, Hebrews 12, God disciplines us for our good. Why? So that we may share in his holiness, so that we might become godly people. The highest purpose God has in our lives as our Father, my friends, is to build us into men and women of God, to produce Christ-likeness in our life. And it is always true, I'll say this without exception, it is always true that the things we don't want are the very things we need to produce Christ-like character in our life. Listen, to learn humility, God has to humiliate us. But no, I've never heard anybody ever ask for that in prayer. In order to learn dependence on God, God has to put us into situations where we are utterly helpless in ourselves. We don't want that. To learn compassion for others, God has got to send pain and heartache and suffering into our lives. We don't want that. To learn to obey God, God needs to allow some consequences of our disobedience to set in so that we learn once and for all not to try that again. We don't want that. The times where God does not give us what we want, all the ease and the comfort that we ask for, these are the times that God's trying to do something deeper in our life. He's trying to help us grow deeper in our walk with Christ, and he's trying to help us understand his character and his holiness better, and he's trying to form us and shape us into the likeness of Christ. This is God's purpose as our Heavenly Father. Number two, second reason why God, as our heavenly gardener, doesn't always give us what we want. Number two is because often what we ask for is bad for us. Now, we don't know it's bad for us, but it is. You remember in the Old Testament the story of Samson and Delilah? Man, Samson wanted that woman. He wanted that woman. He wanted that woman. He wanted that woman. Well, he got her. And he was sorry he got her, too. And you know what? So many times we want something, we ask God for it, we beg for it, and God goes, no, I'm not giving it to you because it's bad for you. And God bless you, son. You don't have enough sense to understand it, but I do. I'm your father. And that's why I'm not giving it to you. And you may be asking God for some Delilahs in disguise in your life, and God loves you too much to give you something that's going to harm you. Finally, number three, why isn't God the genie in the lamp? Because as our gardener, number three, he often has a bigger and a better plan for us than we're asking for. In our puny mind, we ask for something this big. It's as big as we can think. God says, no, I got something this big for you. So I'm not going to give you what you're asking for because it's too little and it's too puny. Let me do for you what I really want to do for you. When I think of this, I think of Naomi and Ruth. You remember the story. Naomi lived in Moab. She had moved there from Bethlehem because of a famine. She had a husband and two sons, and one of her sons was married to Ruth. You remember the story of Ruth. Anyway, her husband died. And then her two sons, named Mahlon and Chilion, which in Hebrew means weakly and sickly. Now, why would you name your kids weakly and sickly? I have no idea.
But anyway,

0: weakly and sickly died.
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0: And don't you think Naomi spent days praying for her husband to survive and praying for her sons not to die? I'm sure she did. God didn't answer that prayer. Why not? Because what happened was, after her sons and her husband had died, she was forced to emigrate back to Bethlehem with Ruth. And Ruth was out picking up corn in the field one day on subsistence level when she met Boaz. Woo! And Boaz was available. And he saw Ruth, and Ruth saw him, and he went, yabba-dabba-doo. Now, in Hebrew, the way you say that is yabba-dabba-doo. And they got married, and God took Ruth and Naomi from living on subsistence and made them wealthy. But far more importantly, he took this godly woman, Ruth, and he made her the great-grandmother of a fellow named David, the greatest king of Israel, and made her the great-great-great-great-great-great-great-great-grandmother of the Lord Jesus Christ himself. He had such a huge plan for Ruth and Naomi, but Naomi couldn't see it over there in Moab. God had a bigger thing to do in her life. Now, at the end, she was able to see it, but not when she was in the middle, and that's so true of us, friends. So often, when God finally finishes, we look back and we go, oh, I get it now. Thank you, Lord. But when we're going through it, that's not our attitude too often. We're like, why won't you answer my prayer? Why won't you do this? And I don't understand it. Why are you letting this happen to me? And why did this? And again, blah, blah, blah, blah, blah. You know what I'm saying, right? You understand? And what does God say to us? He says, look, I'm your father. I know the beginning from the end. I'm eternal. I'm omniscient. I'm omnipotent. I know it all. So will you just trust me? I'm not going to harm you. I love you enough to die on the cross for you. Will you just trust me that I know what I'm doing and you're going to like it when I'm done? Well, we're not good at that, are we? In the flesh. That's hard for us. But friends, this is part of what God's trying to build into our lives, is the ability to trust him when he throws us in the fiery furnace, to trust him when we go in the lion's den, to trust him when we go into jail like Paul had to do, to trust him when we get shipwrecked like Paul had to do, to trust him when we have to hide in caves like David did for 7 years in the wilderness from Saul. God's trying to teach us that we can trust him and we need to do it. And when it's all over, like with Joseph, God will take care of us just like he promised. Friends, let me close by saying, if you're here today and you're going through some tough times and you're praying and you're asking God for things, you're naming it and claiming it, and it ain't happening. And you're saying, why, God? I don't understand. The guy on television says that if I name it and claim it, I'll get it. Well, don't you believe him. He's not telling you the truth. You can name and claim some things all day long and you're not getting them because you don't have Aladdin and the genie. That's not the setup here, folks. God is not Santa Claus. God is our heavenly Father and our gardener, and he prunes our lives, and he does what's right for us so that we can share in his holiness and be godly people, and so that our lives can count for Christ. That's what it's really all about. And if that's what he's doing in your life, it's going to be unpleasant. I can promise you that. No discipline at the present is enjoyable. But you know what? My grandson's going to be a better man because his daddy takes him back to the room and prunes his life. And you know what? I did that to his daddy. And I think I did a pretty good job with the Lord's help. And that's how people grow up to be godly men and women. They get their lives pruned. Folks, that's how you and I do it. So let me just say, if God's doing that in your life, trust him. He knows what he's doing. He's not gonna hurt you. And I'll close with the verse from Hebrews 12. It says, verse 9, for we have all had human fathers who disciplined us, and we respected them for it. How much more should we submit, should we surrender, should we trust the Father of our souls? I promise you, you trust him. And even if it's when you get to heaven that you finally understand it all, you're going to shake your head in the affirmative. I promise you. And you're going to say, you know what, Lord? You are absolutely right. You were. So let's trust him down here. Let's be men and women of God. Let's pray together. Lord Jesus, thanks for reminding us today, as our Heavenly Father, all the wonderful things that you've offered to do for us. But then there, Lord Jesus, are a couple of things that when we learn about your doing for us, we're not quite as excited about, like being our gardener and pruning our lives, Well, Lord Jesus, like the verse says, no pruning at the present is enjoyable, but afterwards it yields the peaceable fruit of righteousness to those who have been exercised thereby. So, Lord Jesus, help us to trust you that you're accomplishing holiness and righteousness and godliness in our life through the tough times. And Lord Jesus, help us to rise up and trust you because you are trustworthy as our Heavenly Father. Lord, change our lives because we were here today. Change the very way we are reacting to our problems and our struggles in life. Bring a biblical view, not a worldly view, a biblical view to our struggles and our problems, that the peace of God that passes all understanding can guard our hearts and minds in Christ. And we pray these things in Jesus' name. And what did God's people say? Amen.
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2: You and I need to be very careful about which voices we allow to speak into our lives. Thanks for connecting with Moody Bible Institute's daily devotional, known as Today in the Word. I'm Donna Leland. In 2 Peter 3, Peter warns the church. Today in the Word, we read in verse 3 that in the last days, scoffers will come. There would be many people treating faith in the Lord Jesus with contempt. These scoffers will say, "Where is this coming he promised?" As Christians, we believe Jesus will keep his promise to return. When Peter wrote this letter, it had been at least 30 years, and Jesus had not yet returned. This led some to mock Christians for their belief. This same criticism is often used against the church today, some 2,000 years later. Instead of listening to scoffers, believers should pay attention to the real source of truth. Peter advises, "I want you to recall the words spoken in the past by the holy prophets and the command given by our Lord and Savior through your apostles." In other words, we are to saturate our minds in Scripture. This aligns with Jesus' prayer for the disciples. Sanctify them by the truth. Your word is truth. God's word is powerful, life-giving, authoritative, and true. It is worthy of our careful study and obedience. We need to not just understand it, but to stand under it. We should come under its authority and allow it to shape our beliefs, thoughts, and actions. As the Lord Jesus taught, man shall not live on bread alone, but on every word that comes from the mouth of God. Our website is todayintheword.org. That's todayintheword.org.
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I don't know. I just love watching those rescue videos. You know, people at sea who are just waiting for the helicopter to show up and be airlifted. People who have found themselves lost in a wilderness and there needs to be rescuers to run in there and take them out. I don't know. I think that's so thrilling. The heroes that step up and say, you know, we're going to risk our lives to get you. That's what Jesus did. He risked his life. He gave his life to rescue us. Here's Chris Tomlin.

0: So much truth found in Scripture when it comes to understanding human nature. How about this in John chapter 3:19? And this is the judgment. The light has come into the world, and people love the darkness rather than the light because their works are evil. Everyone who does wicked things hates the light and does not come into the light, lest his works should be exposed. People love the darkness. They want the darkness. Stephen Bancar says concerning our current plight, he says, what we're seeing is people who despise God, trying to take justice into their own hands against other people who despise God.
1: That makes me just want to continue to shine the light in our dark world so the enemies of God can stop fighting against each other and the Lord and join the forces of light.
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God gave us those beautiful stars, the sun and moon, as really a communication device telling us that he's real. Of course, it's for signs and seasons. And yeah, the sun does its job, the moon as well, helping us timekeep. And the stars, they also rotate in a very orderly fashion. Here's Micah Tyler.

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to have confidence like Jamie McDonald, we have to have spent time in God's Word, understanding His mind, and not falling victim and falling under the spell of this world. Here's the Belonging Company.

0: We are so close to the big birthday, the 250th celebration of the Declaration of Independence. Hi, this is Dave Zanotti. Let's talk about it today on the public square. So what do you do on the 4th of July? There's probably 360 million plans out there, as there are that many Americans. A bunch of us are coming together at the American Mission Center in Valley City, Ohio. If you want to join us, jump in your car, jump on a plane, hop on your bike, whatever you got to do, come and join us. You can find information about that at thepublicsquare.com. It's going to be a wonderful afternoon. And we're going to dedicate a tribute and much more to the Declaration of Independence. In fact, we're going to build a building. Yeah, we're going to dedicate a place called Declaration Hall to put up a tribute from our lives this century that hopefully will still be here as a tribute 250 years from now. Now, only God can make that happen, if it be His will. But we want to set forth a testimony that on the 4th of July, the 250th year of our republic, a group of people came together, pledging their lives, their fortune, and their sacred honors to keep that declaration alive. There's lots of ways to do that. But I would encourage you to, in your heart, to revisit that first commitment. We pledge to each other our lives, our fortunes, and our sacred honors for the truth of the Declaration. We think it's a worthy sacrifice. So that's what we're doing. What are you doing? And if you can only do one thing, just one thing, you can't travel, you can't give, you can't, would you say a prayer for America on the 4th of July? May this be the day in 250 years where more people prayed for our country than ever before. I'm Dave Zanotti on the Public Square. Thanks for listening.
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Hope Darst, peace be still. What's your Saturday doing? Well, where we are, I think it's Noah's flood. So yeah, a lot of rain where we're living right now. And just, you know, staying home and actually recovering. I have a coma scheduled for today because for the past 5 days, I have been hanging out with some adorable children and wonderful volunteers. We did our very first area 5 day club. But I want to give a big shout out to Child Evangelism Fellowship. We could not have done it without those young people coming in and bringing all the energy, the Bible stories, the singing. So they were such a blessing. Maybe your church needs a little help with a children's ministry. Well, check out Child Evangelism Fellowship. Here's music from David Crowder.

0: We love hearing from our listeners. Our friend Sandy wrote us, "Thank you for your radio ministry. So many programs have touched our hearts and keep us growing in the Lord." And then she says, "Thanks for all your hard prayers, devotion, and hard work. You're making a difference." I think she meant to just have hard work, but she put in the thought, hard prayers. And I thought, wow, she really nailed it. That's kind of a slip there, but a good one, because sometimes prayer is hard. It's hard to say, "Thy will be done." It was hard for Jesus to surrender to the task before him, going to the cross. We have hopes, we have desires. I've got a hard prayer. We were hoping to help a friend in a specific way, and yet now it looks like that's not going to be possible. It feels like a gut punch, but in the midst of it all, I just have to say, "Lord, your will be done." It's those between a rock and a hard place, but that's not a bad place to be, because we know only our God can part our Red Sea.
1: 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Here's a Moody Radio name you should know.
2: In 1927, the Moody Radio antenna was a long wire strung between two towers, which iced up in the winter. Engineer A.P. Fry recalls,
3: "Quite frequently we had to go out and shake the ice off of the antenna to keep it on the air."
2: When shaking that antenna didn't work, they tried more creative techniques, like
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2: The solution was to build a 500-foot tower out in Addison, Illinois. That tower has seen everything.
3: During a fog, a Piper Cub plane crashed into the tower at 390-foot level.
2: In the 1930s, a tornado did the unthinkable.
3: It bent the top of the tower 8 feet. The tower did not collapse, but it just bent.
2: A.P. Fry served Christ into the 1960s. And to the glory of God, he's a name you should know.
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Megan Woods, I Believe in You, and that's all he requires of us, to take our faith, that cherished faith, that he has given us the ability to surrender our will, our mind, our emotions to him, and we place it in him and say, thank you for doing everything for me that needed to get done so I can have a relationship with you.

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0: It's Crazy Money Day. Hi, I'm Chuck Bentley with My Money Life from Crown. There comes a point in life when you think you've heard it all, but I never cease to be surprised at the lies people concoct for financial gain. And this one's crazy. Some people in California declared that a bear wreaked havoc on their luxury cars. They filmed the damage and filed claims totaling more than $140,000. The scheme worked until details were questioned. It was flagged suspicious. A biologist reviewing the footage said the bear was clearly a dressed-up human being. Investigators discovered the truth upon finding a bear costume at the home of one of the suspects. Operation Bear Claw sent its two men and a woman to a weekend in jail. Two were ordered to pay more than $50,000 in restitution. Like I said, that's crazy. Proverbs 13:11 says, "Dishonest money dwindles away, but whoever gathers money little by little makes it grow." Financial integrity matters, especially when no one's watching. God calls us to a life marked by honesty, patience, and trust. That means choosing the long road over the shortcut, the right way over the easy way. These criminals attempted to profit through deception. Schemes may promise fast results, but they never deliver lasting peace. And in the end, the cost of dishonesty is always greater than the reward. Are you building your finances on truth or on shortcuts? One leads to freedom, while the other eventually gets exposed. Now, I'm excited to ask you to join us in Knoxville, Tennessee, this September the 10th through the 12th. We want to celebrate all that God has done through Crown over the last 50 years. Learn more at crown.org/50 years.
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3: When we come to God, we come to Him not with a net moral worth of something great. 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We come deserving His judgment. And nothing more. But here is where grace and here is where mercy come in.
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Love that song. Zach Williams, Wait For Me, inside the Praise and Worship Channel. It is the last Saturday of June 2026. Wow, time flies. I'm Effie Roth. Going to hang out with you for the next few hours. You don't have to wait for any more great music because it's back to back. We've got Mercy Me, Make It Well. And here's Meredith Andrews, Spirit of the Living God. 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